the electric cars. And I hadn't heard of this until recently. Honda canceled its game-changing EV, and it's described as really a symptom of the car industry crisis. So in October of 2024, let's see here. This is by Ali Q, K-E-W. I took a Honda up on invitation to visit the future. The future of Honda, of electric cars. Heck, the future of the entire car world. You know, the epicenter was naturally Japan, to which, to a Westerner, always feels like a portal to a world 30 years more advanced than our own. Honda is usually secretive. This was exciting. What I was presented with wasn't a new car, but a new philosophy of car making. A philosophy which, 18 months later, in early 2026, Honda has spectacularly binned, put into the bin. Make no mistake, even as Porsche records a 92% drop in annual profits, wow, and Volkswagen admits it'll sack 50,000 workers by 2030, Honda's hero to zero moment is staggeringly eye-wateringly serious. Honda had played it very cool on the EV front, insisting it wasn't right to plunge headlong into Tesla chasing until it could engineer rivals in an altruistic, virtuous circle kind of way. Goodness gracious. Its dabble with electric city cars in the cute, pricey Honda E had been a noble but unprofitable flop. We were told many lessons had been learned. The result was to be the Zero Series, a family of radically different electric cars named after the Zero Series Shinkansen bullet train, so-called because it was a reset-to-zero moment for public transport that took the rest of the world about 30 years. In the UK, and that's where this article is from, in the UK, we're still arguing about how to make faster trains go underneath someone's garden. Meanwhile, the bullet trains have carried 6.5 billion people since 1964 and never had a single fatal accident. When the Japanese set their minds to a bold engineering challenge, they are a force to be reckoned with. Mighty, yet meticulous. As innovative as they are considerate. So the Zero Series cars were radical. Instead of simply having the biggest possible battery or the slipperiest body, we were told repeatedly that the cars were shot through with one mantra. Thin, light, wise. Okay. Thin meant engineering slimmer batteries to keep the roof height low, reducing drags without eating through the floor, increasing space. The armored case around the battery enjoyed the same approach. Honda demonstrated colossal robotic presses that made battery cases 6% thinner than the rivals, yet offering greater strength. These mega pressings were fashioned from 5 pieces of metal instead of 60 or more in the rivals. The machines required were enormous, and they were expensive. They lived in new factories, populated with new staff, with new training. No expense was spared. I walked around these labyrinthine picked factories, dwarfed by their hardware, mouth agape at the investment. It was like a space program. Now, the same goes for the propulsion. Honda created inverters 40% smaller than the industry standard. The new motors offered 17% less internal friction than its previous offerings. Honda said this gave 12 extra miles of range, which in turn negated having the smaller battery. Okay, that's the wise part. So, the virtuous circle went round and round. Roomy cabins, thanks to slender powertrains, which saved weight, which increased efficiency, and sped up charging, and saved costs, which lessened prices. A lower, lighter, faster car is a more fun car to drive. Honda also promised all-new steer-by-wire and advanced autonomous driver aids. Oh, my goodness. A new thinking for Honda. You'll note none of this is cheap to do, okay? And this wasn't for some one-off flagship. Honda insisted the Zero Series was a growing family first. The rakish saloon and blocky SUV.

0: then a couple more crossovers, and even a big three-row XXL model. Mm-hmm. The Zero Series was Honda's answer to the BMW new class, now underway with the impressive iX3, but set to spawn 40, yes, 40, new models by the end of the first wave. Holy cow. But there was an alarm bell ringing on one slide presented by yet another conscientious bowing engineer. We were told the first Zero Series models would feature a battery between 80 and 90 kilowatts in capacity, with an EPA range estimate of around 300 miles. Though America's EPA test is harsher than Europe's lab lie detector, 300 miles ain't much. It's about 100 miles less than a Tesla Model 3 projects with a smaller battery. Honda was on par with what BMW gives you in an i5, but the i5 is old tech. It's a combustion car kitted out with batteries, not a cutting-edge shockwave of new ideas and blue-sky thinking. But that's not the reason Honda's given for this cataclysmic halt order. It's blamed geopolitical tensions, Trump tariffs. Oh, they gotta take a swipe at our president. Incredible. And cooling demand for EVs and governments wobbling on deadlines to go all in on EVs. All of which is fair enough. I mean, can you remember the last time you went a week without hearing the words unprecedented crisis in the news? We've been in nonstop tumult since COVID, really. And mere months away from full-scale Zero Series production, with factories already tooled up, dealers trained, brochures printed, and years of R&D waiting to be paid back, Honda's decided that writing off something in the ballpark of 2.5 trillion yen, or a cool 11.5 billion euros, which is about $10 billion American, it's less of a risk than actually trying to sell some EVs. Having seen firsthand the scale of the operation back in 2024, that's a fairly terrifying thought, especially as similar conversations will be happening at car companies in France, Germany, Italy, Japan, everywhere except China, really. Hate to sound like a doom monger, but there's been a creeping sense of dread for a while that the car industry would eventually lose a big fish. A household name might not survive. Question is, in this fiercely unforgiving landscape, is anybody too big to fail? Ooh, my. So they're saying Honda might go out of business? Good grief. Okay, that qualifies as weird, wouldn't you say? Remember, we got to have a little weird in each one of these articles today. Well, let's go on with the weird stuff. It's not in the title, but how about this one? This is an article from an overseas article from Pratik Pawar, P-R-A-T-I-K, that's the first name, Pawar, P-A-W-A-R. Here's the title. This animal kills 100,000 people a year. Why can't we stop it? And for it says, for comparison, sharks kill around 6. Okay. There are few animals that humans fear more than sharks. This is understandable. Sharks are big, dramatic creatures that have been permanently lodged in our culture as underwater killers ever since Jaws. They also kill about 6 people in a given year. Snakes, on the other hand, kill roughly 100,000 each year. After mosquitoes, which spread diseases like malaria, and humans, who just murder each other, snakes are the deadliest animals on Earth. Yeah, that's right. Only 2 animals kill more people than human deaths. Let's see, human annual deaths caused by animals in 2023. Only 2 animals kill more people. Mosquitoes kill 760,000, and humans kill 600,000. Okay, but snakes, 100,000 people. I want to know what's right below snakes. Dogs. Dogs kill 40,000 people a year. And after that, This is number five, okay? Freshwater snails kill 14,000. That's incredible. Let's go way down here. What do you think about? What do you think about crocodiles? That's 150. Yeah. Okay. Well, anyway, the number of people killed by other humans only includes direct deaths from violence and conflict, by the way. The surprise isn't just that snakes kill so many people, but that the scale of this death and suffering has only recently become more clear. In India, where roughly half of the world's snake bite deaths happen, official reports had long recorded only about 1,000 snake bite deaths in a year. But many victims die in villages or farms or on their way to hospitals. And until recently, India did not require snake bite cases or deaths to be systematically reported through its public health system. Researchers using health household death surveys and verbal autopsies have more recently estimated that the real number is closer to 60,000 a year in India alone. That gap in data is a big part of the reason why snake bites are so deadly in the first place. Antivenoms do exist, and modern antivenoms can work well when given time, okay? But snake venom differs from one snake species to the next. Different species carry different mixes of toxins that can attack antivenoms. They can often have to be matched to the various snakes found in a given region. An antivenom made for one set of snakes may do little against another. Antivenoms are also expensive to produce and to buy and hard to keep reliably stocked in rural clinics, you know, where they're really needed the most. Man, oh man, oh man. But medicine's only half the problem, really. Once a person gets bitten, they have to recognize the danger, reach a hospital or clinic in time, and that clinic has to have the appropriate antivenom in stock, often without anyone knowing exactly which snake bit them. Ugh. The patient also has to be able to afford the treatment. In the poor rural communities, any of those steps can, and often do, fail. And because people at most at risk are among the least able to pay, there has never been much of a market for better snake bite treatments. In fact, in the last two decades, the market has gotten worse with some manufacturers leaving the field altogether. But things are beginning to change. Scientists are now running human trials on snake bite treatments other than antivenom, including drugs that may not require cold storage or precise species matching. In February, the World Health Organization issued its first formal blueprint for what next-generation snake bite drugs should look like, including treatments that could be given to victims before they reach a hospital. And in 2024, after years of severe undercounting, India's health ministry moved to make snake bite a notifiable disease, meaning every case and every death has to be reported to public health authorities, and launched a national plan to bring those deaths down. The field is, quote, witnessing important developments, not sufficient, but important on various fronts, says Jose Maria Gutierrez, one of the field's leading authorities on antivenom at the University of Costa Rica. He wrote that in an email. But whether any of this reaches the villages where most snake bite deaths happen is a separate question. How did the field get stuck? Well, the basic technology behind antivenoms is more than a century old. In the 1890s, scientists figured out they could inject small amounts of snake venom into animals, usually horses and sheep, wait for the immune systems to produce antibodies, then harvest those antibodies as treatments. The manufacturing has gotten a lot more sophisticated since then. The basic animal-based method is still widely used, but modern antivenoms are more carefully purified and processed and quality controlled, making them far safer and more effective than earlier versions. But the underlying challenge is still the same. Antibodies have to be matched to specific toxin that they are meant to neutralize, making them, at scale, still very expensive. This economic challenge of producing antivenom became most visible in 2014 when Sanofi, a French pharmaceutical company, stopped producing Favafrique. Okay. and vital antivenom for sub-Saharan Africa that neutralizes venom from 10 of the most dangerous snakes in the region because it wasn't profitable enough. That breakdown was a clear illustration of the underlying problem. Snake bite kills at an enormous scale, but mostly among people who have little purchasing power. But things are beginning to look up. In 2019, the Wellcome Trust, a UK-based philanthropy, announced a roughly $100 million seven-year program to bring snake bite treatment into the 21st century. A review commissioned by Wellcome Fund that global funding for snake bite research totaled just $57 million from 2007 through 2018, averaging less than $5 million a year. The new commitment was the largest infusion of funding in the field it had ever seen, supporting both the search for new kinds of snake bite treatment and efforts to shore up existing antivenom supply. Some of that money went to Wales-based Microform to restart production of Fav Afrique, the antivenom that Sanofi had abandoned. Big shift now is that researchers are no longer just trying to make better antivenoms. They're also trying to develop treatments that could get around some of antivenom's biggest limitations. And the WHO, World Health Organization, that blueprint gives the shift a more concrete shape. It calls for two kinds of next-generation treatments. Drugs that could help in hospitals, alongside or instead of antivenom, and simpler drugs that could be given soon after a bite. The most advanced new candidate is called Vorasplatib. Really? A drug that can be given as a pill that blocks one of the most damaging families of enzymes in snake venom. In a phase 2 trial, it appeared safe but did not clearly outperform standard care. Researchers now see it as a kind of a field aid. There are also more efforts to repurpose other existing drugs and test them against snake bites, such as merimastat, a cancer drug, and DMPS, a drug that used to treat heavy metal poisoning. Gutierrez said these are repurposed drugs are the most promising near-term options because researchers don't have to start from zero. They already have been tested for other diseases, which means they can move into snake bite trials more faster than brand new drugs. Clinical trials, some of these repurposed drugs are now underway in the U.S., India, and Kenya. Further out, researchers are also working on new antibody therapies and AI-designed proteins targeted at specific snake toxins. These drugs are not meant to replace the antivenom, which remains quite effective when given in time, but they could finally move the field beyond where it has been stuck for decades. But the new excitement is yet to pay off. Tim Reed, who runs the Amsterdam-based NGO Health Action International, has long argued that snakebite researchers and funders have chased expensive scientific solutions while the community needs go unmet. The pipeline looks promising, he said, but it is yet to bring anything to market. Meanwhile, hundreds of thousands of people have died from snakebite in recent years, and many more have been left with life-changing injuries, with a, quote, disproportionate representation of children, Reed said. The new drugs may eventually arrive, but Reed worries that when they do, they may still be priced out of reach for rural patients. Even this Vorasplatib, which is cheaper to develop than antibody-based treatments, is being brought forward by a small biotech company that will eventually need to recoup its investment. Whether it will be affordable for a farmer in Bihar or western Kenya is separate from whether it works in trials, yet just as important. But one last thing. A better snake bite response would have been to do both things at once, develop better drugs while also funding the community work that can prevent snake bites and deaths now. There's been real progress, more so in some areas of concern than others, but Gutierrez put it, there's still a long road to go, but give this problem the attention it deserves. I hate snakes. Well, I think this qualifies as weird, not in the name, but us baseball fans, the St. Louis is some of the best. We'll probably appreciate this. It's under the Major League Baseball section. The best team in baseball still doesn't have a forever home. By Jared Diamond. We've never had anything from Mr. Diamond. The Tampa Bay Rays are the ultimate baseball paradox. They have been the unlikeliest powerhouse imaginable for nearly two decades, perennially reaching the playoffs despite microscopic payrolls that consistently rank among the lowest in the sport. Only two teams have won more games than the Rays since 2008. That's the Los Angeles Dodgers and the New York Yankees, the game's two wealthiest franchises. And during that span, they have spent nearly $7 billion, with a B, billion dollars more than Tampa Bay to build their rosters. The problem is that almost nobody has been around to see the Rays' handiwork. For their entire 28-year existence, the Rays have struggled to convince people to come to Tropicana Field, their domed ballpark in St. Petersburg, Florida. They have finished in the bottom four in the majors in attendance in each of the past 14 years, defying the time-tested wisdom that if you win, they will come. The disconnect has never been more clear than it is in 2026. Rays have the best record in Major League Baseball. They've emerged as legitimate World Series contenders, buoyed by a stellar starting rotation and a tenacious offensive attack. Still, the only two clubs with lower average attendance are the Sad Sack, Miami Marlins, and the homeless Athletics, who are currently squatting at AAA Stadium in West Sacramento, California. The Rays say the answer to their problems is a new stadium. They have been trying in vain to turn that dream into a reality for 20 years, but this time could be different. The Rays have new ownership group, led by real estate developer Patrick Zalupski, who bought the club from Stuart Sternberg last year for about $1.7 billion. They insist they will be the ones to deliver the Rays the long-awaited forever home. Quote, "After 2 years of uncertainty and fatigue, now finally this team's gonna have its day," Rays chief executive Ken Babby said. "The community deserves this. The Rays have been down this path before. Just last year, Sternberg walked away from what looked like a completed agreement to receive $730 million in public funding to build in St. Petersburg. The plan collapsed after a pair of devastating hurricanes battered the region in the fall of 2024, delaying the votes to proceed. The saga left Sternberg's reputation with local officials in tatters, and he sold the team soon after. Since then, the Rays organization's been in flux. They played their home games last season at the New York Yankees spring training stadium in Tampa because one of the storms destroyed the roof at the Trop. They are back this year and have a 19-5 record at home. But, quote, "the current situation is not sustainable," Babby said. Now the Rays have a proposal on the table to build a $2.3 billion ballpark near the Tampa Bay Buccaneers Stadium in Tampa on the site of Hillsborough College's campus. They are asking around $1 billion in public money and intend to open in time for opening day in 2029. This week, the county and city approved a non-binding memorandum of understanding that pushes the process forward. Zalupki said the Rays, quote, "remain committed to advancing this effort in a way that benefits the community, supports long-term success, and delivers a ballpark in which everyone can be proud." Yet, as the Rays know from previous failed efforts, obstacles remain, with many key details yet to be finalized and some politicians opposed to public financing for a stadium. For now, however, the project lives, with final votes expected this summer. Here's a quote. "It's authorization to continue dating. We're not getting married," Tampa Bay Councilman Luis Vieta said. "It's the 10 suggestions, not yet the 10 commandments." The stakes are high. The Rays want to be in Tampa, the region's population center and economic engine. They have pointed to strong local television ratings as proof the issue isn't a lack of interest, but rather an accessibility problem in St. Pete. It's unlikely that the Rays would consider any stadium on that side of the bay, which means If this latest deal falls apart, the Rays could seriously consider leaving the Tampa Bay region altogether. Potentially 90 miles across the Interstate 4 to Orlando. The Rays use agreement at Tropicana Field expires after the 2028 campaign, which includes a one-year extension to make up for last season, and they have no intention of playing there beyond that. Major League Commissioner Rob Manfred has vested interest as well. He said he wants to initiate expansion of the two additional teams before his retirement in 2029, and that can't happen until the Rays situation is settled. And as they sit atop the standings yet again, the Rays hope a resolution is near. Clarity, Rays president of baseball operations, Eric Neander, said, would be helpful. I guess that's a bit of an understatement, isn't it? Yes. When you were a kid, did you get a summer job? Yeah, I did a lot. I cut grass, that, of course, you know, and painted houses, did that too, and actually worked with a professional fisherman, and I would stay there with him for a period of time, and then we'd run his traps and nets and all that stuff, and then he taught me how to clean the fish, and I have never cleaned another fish since then because I hated that. But it was good money. And I worked at Busch Stadium. Hey, Gold Sody here. Yeah, that was in, Jesus. I was underage, but my dad knew the guy who did the hiring, so they got me in there. And I left after I got held up at gunpoint. And that was so. Well, with that, that intro, how about this? And I don't know if this is weird, but so not everything has to be weird today, but this summer's teen job market is the toughest in decades. And it says a popular ice cream shop on Cape Cod had 50 jobs for hire for this summer. Hundreds of applications from teens started pouring into Sunday school, S-U-N-D-A-E. That's pretty cool. Sunday school, homemade ice cream. Back in January, and the slots were quickly filled. Requests to work for New York City's Summer Youth Employment Program this year have already blown away 2025's record of 200,000 applications for 100,000 openings. And advertisements for summer camp counselors on the jobs board, indeed, they're down nearly 30% from last year. All signs point to this summer being the worst for teen employment since 1948, when the federal government started tracking the data, as rising inflation, higher fuel prices squeezed the small businesses and restaurants that typically hire them, said Andy Challenger, who tracks workplace trends for Challenger, Gray, and Christmas, an outplacement firm. One key reason this season is expected to be particularly tough. Employers in the entertainment and leisure sector plan to fill 70% fewer roles than last year. The resorts, the hotels, amusement parks, and other activity centers that in that category are known for giving jobs to young workers. Quote, the collapse in entertainment and leisure hiring announcement is one of the clearest signals we have, Challenger said. That's exactly the kind of work that teens depend on. Challenger projects that teens will get a total of 790,000 jobs in May, June, and July. If the firm's predictions come true, it would be the lowest summer hiring total for teens in nearly 80 years. Last summer, teen jobs plunged by more than 25% from a year earlier to 801,000. The jobs filled last year were down from 2022, 2023, and 2024. When more teens worked coming out of the pandemic and there were more jobs for them. Now, last summer was the weakest summer for teen hiring we have ever recorded, which is striking is that it happened without a recession, said Challenger. One bright spot this summer, lifeguard positions advertised have jumped 78% from this time last year, according to Indeed. At Holiday World and Splash and Safari, a 300-acre family-owned theme park in Santa Claus, Indiana, the most coveted openings for younger teens filled quickly after the application process began at the start of the year. Leah Cook Blumhart, director of communications and one of its fourth-generation owners, said the company used to overstaff, but not this year. Early indications are that demand to visit the park will be strong this summer, she said. That's because high gas prices have some people thinking about fun activities that are closer to them. Though at some point, inflation could make people stop spending on leisure altogether, she said. Even so, the park still needs workers. Quote, a roller coaster takes a certain number of people to operate even on your slowest day, Cook Blumhart said. We're not a park that's going to shut down a ride because we don't have enough guests in the park. Many of today's teens aren't looking for jobs because competing priorities like college prep, sports, and other extracurricular activities, including content creation, take up their time. In the 1970s and the 1980s, teen employment routinely topped 50%, as bagging groceries, flipping burgers, and lifeguarding were considered a rite of passage for young Americans. Teen employment is now around 35%. Parents who want their teens to work have made anxious appeals to their family, friends, followers on social media, asking them to flag hiring opportunities. Cassidy Savage helped her 16-year-old son, Parker, look for a summer job and said it required treating the endeavor like a grown-up search. Savage reached out to a colleague at her employer, the University of Mississippi, after remembering that person's department typically hired high schoolers during the summer. She scoured job postings and reached out to organizations or individuals inside those companies to ask for information and tell them a bit about Parker before he applied. She appealed to the sophomore football and powerlifting coaches to see if they would be references. Opportunities with the Oxford Park Commission looked promising. Quote, we found there were a few positions for which teenagers would be ideal, Savage said, including an activity center assistant and cashier. Quote, and the one I wanted most for him, day camp counselor. She guided Parker through questions he had while filling out applications, encouraging him to consider and emphasize his skills, his needs, and his goals. Quote, I felt that was better than letting him go blindly. After a month of effort, Parker landed his first job, the camp counselor role. Quote, I'm glad to have this opportunity, and I'm looking forward to my first day there, he said. Itai Ben-Eli, co-founder of Sof Hospitality, has been fielding calls from parents who want him to offer their child a job at one of his six eateries in Austin, Texas, Houston, and New Orleans. But summer positions are limited, he said, especially for younger teens. Quote, it takes at least 45 to 60 days for somebody to settle in, and by that time they need to get back to school or whatever obligation they had, Ben-Eli said. So I tend to hire older teenagers who can spend a few months with us after having that basic training. I learn the hard way from experience. Weird. Is this weird? Oh, gee, I don't know. The real reason America wants to return to the moon. Again, this one's from Europe. An article from Britain, I believe, that was forwarded to the Wall Street Journal. The world's eyes have once again been turned to the heavens. Let's look a little into this. Thanks to NASA's success with the Artemis II. The successful mission saw four astronauts travel around the moon and return to Earth, a small step toward the agency's overarching game of establishing a lunar base. For those who remember the Apollo program of the 1960s and the 70s, though the pressing question this return journey raises is, why bother sending humans back to the moon at all? Well, there are plenty of compelling scientific reasons to return to the moon, from collecting samples to study the formation of the solar system to placing a telescope there for a clearer view of the stars, free from the distorting effects of Earth's atmosphere. But recent decades have seen scientific concerns take a backseat to geopolitical realities. America's decision to return humans to the moon is a direct response to geopolitical tensions with China. China has made no secret of its intentions to establish a scientific research station on the moon and has been ramping up its robotic and human lunar exploration programs over the last two decades. The Artemis program, established in 2017, can be seen as a response to that. It specifically seeks to establish a permanent lunar base with the U.S. at the helm before China, a goal that led U.S. Senator Ted Cruz to describe the situation the U.S. now finds itself in as the 21st century space race. Although the images of the moon and video footage of the astronauts at work captured during the Artemis II have been uplifting, the underlying motivations for the mission have remained largely in the background. The geopolitical nature of this situation isn't new, according to Dr. Priyanka Dahopati, a researcher in sustainable space engineering at the University of Auckland. She says, space and geopolitics have always gone hand in hand. The difference we're seeing now is there's a stronger push to establish a longer-term human presence on the moon with the help of companies like SpaceX and Blue Origin. The scientific case for this weaker than, say, more robotic exploration or establishing international space stations like the Lunar Gateway with significant contributions from Europe, which would arguably allow for more science to happen than establishing a crewed base on the moon. Instead, we're seeing budget cuts to U.S. science missions and an effective cancellation of the Gateway program. So, geopolitics and economics seem to be driving the agenda rather than scientific curiosity. Indeed, though the Artemis program has been promoted by NASA as being for scientific reasons, the main driver is laying claim to lunar territory and resources, such as water or ice. Dr. Smeki Smethurst, an astrophysicist at the University of Oxford, acknowledged the competing narratives around the Artemis program in a recent video addressing the stunning images of Earth captured during the Artemis II mission. Quote, although these images are incredibly beautiful, they're closer in definition to art than they are to science images, she said. The motivation for the missions isn't science. It's always been political and economic. So we're in another space race again, this time with the U.S. wanting to beat China to putting humans on the moon. Chris Lee, former chief scientist at the UK Space Agency, went further and described the Artemis program as an, quote, iron geopolitical hand in a velvet glove. Even famed astrophysicist Neil deGrasse Tyson, who's been a strong proponent of America's space ambitions, acknowledged in a recent interview with CBC, Canada's public broadcaster, that the underlying impetus of the mission was about the U.S. beating China to the moon. While he praised the importance of Artemis II for its achievements, taking humans the farthest we've yet traveled into space, its inclusion of a Canadian astronaut as well as a woman astronaut and a man of color also highlighted the earthly concerns operating in the background. And there's a geopolitical force operating that's underpinning all of this, he said, and not enough people are admitting that. So, who owns the moon, too? If space programs are to be funded, they indeed need to maintain public support, and the Artemis II mission certainly achieved that. But that enthusiasm also obscured the ongoing debate over ownership and use of the moon. The Outer Space Treaty prohibits any nation from laying claim to the moon or establishing a military base there. However, the U.S. has recently led over 60 countries to sign the Artemis Accords, a non-binding agreement over the use of the moon. This affirms commitments to the peaceful use of the moon and sharing of scientific data, but it also includes specific allowances for resource extraction and the establishment of safety zones around the areas of activity. This could, in effect, allow nations to control regions of the moon. The allowance of resource extraction is particularly controversial. The fact that there's water ice accessible on the moon is of significant importance for human exploration and the establishment of long-term bases, as water is needed for fuel production as well as for drinking. The water ice is a valuable resource for use in place, although few people would likely object to astronauts making use of it. The ice also raises the question of how extraction of other resources will be legislated. The moon is known to host rare earth elements, for example, as well as helium-3, which could be used for fuel, although the exact amounts and accessibility of these resources is unknown. Currently, there's nothing to prevent private companies from going to the moon, extracting these resources, and bringing them back to Earth to sell for a profit. The only reason it hasn't been done yet is that the technological challenges of a moon landing are still significant, as demonstrated by the limited success of private moon landings from companies such as Intuitive Machines, iSpace, and SpaceIL. There's nothing to stop NASA, the Chinese Space Agency, or even a commercial company from landing at a given spot on the moon and laying claim to all of the resources there that they could mine and then make money from, Smethurst said. Aside from the resources that the moon has to offer, it has strategic value as well. It's an ideal staging point for further exploration into deep space, such as missions to Mars, could be useful for Earth observations. And the far side of the moon is potentially a useful location for development of technologies without observation or oversight. The actual monetary value of the moon is impossible to calculate until we have more information on the availability of resources there and on its potential strategic use. So this current lunar race is primarily about staking a claim to whatever there is there that does turn out to be of value. Quote, the real question is, who will benefit from all this? Historically, government-driven space exploration, even when geopolitically motivated, still managed to benefit broader society through innovation, like the invention of GPS during Cold War era, said Dahopey. But now, with profit-driven commercial entities playing a much bigger role, it raises questions about whether innovation will be widely shared or increasingly monetized, which could potentially widen existing inequalities on Earth. So there, don't know. How about this? Are we addicted to ultra-processed foods? There could be a reason that willpower often wilts in the face of junk foods. It's that their addictive qualities might be overriding our resolve. Could be. It could be. When Bryce Martinez was growing up in Warrenton, a small suburb in Pennsylvania, his days were filled with all sorts of delicious snacks, Jell-O, Oreos, Pop-Tarts, among others. But in 2022, his doctor delivered some devastating news. Martinez, then 16, had developed type 2 diabetes and non-alcoholic fatty liver disease. Oh, my gosh. Aggrieved, the teenager decided to take the matter to court. 2 years later, he sued Kraft Heinz, Coca-Cola, Nestle, and 8 other big food companies, accusing them of deliberately engineering and marketing addictive products to children, causing chronic disease. The first of its kind case cited alarming statistics. Ultra-processed foods, those high in sugary, salty, savory, creamy, are crunchy qualities, now make up 55% of the U.S. diet, climbing to 67% among teenagers. Similar figures are reported in the U.K. at 57% and 66%, respectively. And all around the globe, consumption of ultra-processed food is on the rise. It's an alarming trend, given that scientists have linked such diets to obesity, to cancer, to mental disorders, cardiovascular disease, dementia, and early death. Martinez lost his case, though, with the judge ruling there wasn't sufficient evidence to prove that his consumption of the company's products directly caused his illnesses. But the case, quote, creates more questions than it answers, says Professor Emily Broad-Lieb, who heads Harvard University's Center for Health Law and Policy Innovation. In particular, can ultra-processed foods be truly addictive in the same way as alcohol or cigarettes? Now, it's a complex question, one that researchers have grown increasingly interested in over the last 15 years. Quote, back then, the idea was very controversial, said Dr. Ashley Gerhardt, a clinical psychologist who studies addiction at the University of Michigan. She recalls being heckled at a conference in 2017 for suggesting that some foods may act as addictive substances. Quote, "Today there's much broader recognition that ultra-processed foods can be addictive," she said. Though deliberate, debate continues about the mechanisms and the policy implications. Humans have been processing food for millennia, and almost all food is processed to some extent. For the history of humanity, we've been preserving foods in various ways, drying, salting, cooking, so on, says Professor Peter Rogers, a psychologist who studies nutrition and behavior at the University of Bristol. The quote is, "Processing has helped us preserve our food during times of food scarcity," says, adds Professor Jill Yeo, a geneticist at the University of Cambridge who studies obesity. "It has kept us alive, improved the safety of our food, and so on. But ultra-processing takes things to a whole other level by producing food industrially using ingredients and methods not available in home kitchen. Ultra-processed foods are typically high in refined carbohydrates and or added fats. They include sodas. They include pastries, cakes, breakfast cereals, supermarket bread, sausages, burgers, instant noodles, and ready meals, just to name a few." Nutritional epidemiologist Professor Carlos Monteiro at the University of Sao Paulo first coined the term in 2009 to describe a category of food he and his team believed was responsible for the rising obesity epidemic in Brazil. But in reality, ultra-processed foods began to permeate our food supply long before that, becoming mainstream after the Second World War and surging in the 1980s. Quote, "You've got more and more people to feed in the world and the people wanting to spend less. So companies set out to make better tasting, longer lasting, and cheaper food," he explains. The solution that various big food companies came up with was to replace the molecules that give traditional foods the taste and their texture, namely fats, proteins, and carbohydrates, with cheaper, often synthetic substitutes. What that means, in practice, is that they took high fructose corn syrup, modified starches, seed oils, plant protein isolates, and other alternatives, then chemically modified and combined them using techniques such as hydrogenation, extrusion, and pre-firing before sprinkling in additives such as preservatives and colorants, emulsifiers, sweeteners, stabilizing gums, and carbonating agents to finish things off. And the result? An array of novel, long-lasting, hyper-palatable products with cheap price tags and enticing packaging. But how can you be addicted to food, some people ask, especially when you need it to survive? The fact that we're drawn to foods high in fats, sugars, and calories has helped ensure our survival as a species. Plus, it would be wrong to demonize all processed foods. Some, like infant formulas, fortified flour, iodized salt, can be beneficial for health, providing valuable nutrients and protecting us from harmful diseases such as rickets and goiter and even type 2 diabetes. Some processing is also essential to safeguard us from harmful bacteria. For example, pasteurized milk undergoes a lot of processing, but it would be crazy to suggest that people drink unpasteurized milk, said Rogers. Others argue that food is so varied, contains such a wide range of molecules that scientists have yet to pinpoint a specific chemical that's responsible for food addiction, unlike cigarettes, which is nicotine, booze, with its ethanol, caffeine, and opioids. Quote, "We don't have a specific molecule found in food, as has been described for substance use disorders," says Professor Jonatas Oliveira, who studies eating disorders at the University of Sao Paulo. Those on the other side of the food addiction debate, however, contend that ultra-processed foods shouldn't be considered real food. Quote, "We've started eating substances constructed from novel molecules and using processes never previously encountered in our evolutionary history, substances that can't really even be called food," writes Dr. Chris Van Tulleken, a professor of infection and global health at University College London, in his best-selling book, Ultra-Processed People. What's more, you can't just boil things down to a lone addictive substance, says Gerhard. Take people hooked on gambling or social media, for instance. We know that addiction does not hinge on a single chemical, she said. Addiction is far more complex than that. In fact, Gerhard and others believe it's precisely that multitude of ingredients present in ultra-processed foods that makes them so hard to resist. Flavor and texture additives, for instance, they boost the sweet and the savory taste, as well as mouthfeel. That's right, mouthfeel. Yeah, they're even on some packaging, says Gerhard, especially those of frozen foods. Some manufacturers, for example, lace ice cream wrappers with a caramel scent, so you get one big burst of aroma before you've even eaten it, she said. Food companies are eager to engineer nearly every aspect of our taste experience, says Gerhard. They can manipulate things down to the molecular level, controlling factors like how rapidly substances get into your system and how, quote, different sensory properties burst at different times as you chew. Another ploy, they're able to make foods soft and easy on the palate. As Van Tulleken writes, this means you eat them fast, which means you eat far more calories per minute and don't feel full until long after you've finished. This was demonstrated in a small-scale experiment conducted in the U.S. Researchers found that when 20 adults were offered an unlimited amount of ultra-processed foods for 2 weeks, they consumed 500 more calories daily and put on significantly more weight as compared to when they were on a diet comprising of only unprocessed foods for the same amount of time. Wow. But what really packs an addictive punch, says Gerhard, is in the way which big food firms combine ingredients in specific ratios of fat, salt, and sugar, combinations that don't occur in nature, creating a bliss point that makes it hard to stop eating. If you look at foods that exist in nature, they very rarely, if ever, deliver high levels of both carbohydrates and fats, she said. Real foods usually fall into one camp or another. Avocados and nuts, for instance, are high in fat but low in carbs. Sweet potatoes and bananas are the opposite. That's partly why people don't find themselves scoffing these things down. Well, you've made the decision to listen to Mind's Eye Radio, in particular this reading of the Wall Street Journal from the Tuesday, May 26 edition. We did a bunch of weird stuff today. It's pretty good, right? Yeah. Well, I'm going to be back again next week, and I certainly hope that you will. So until then, blessings to you and the family, and I will talk to you next week, my friends. Bye-bye.
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Hello, everyone. You're listening to the WJCT Radio Reading Service, broadcasting from Jacksonville, Florida. And this is the Reading of the Florida Times Union. My name is David Costa, and I'm very happy to be able to bring you today's broadcast. Today is Wednesday, May 27th, 2026. Let's begin by taking a look at the forecast, the five-day forecast in the Florida Times Union, which is presented by AccuWeather. Well, the forecast has been for cloudy and possible rain the last few days, and it's going to continue to say the same thing. For today, it says humid and an afternoon thunderstorm, high of 90, low of 73. The probability of rain is at 55% for today, and then it'll go down to 25% overnight. On Thursday and Friday will be both cloudy and humid with a thunderstorm possibility in the afternoon. For Thursday, a high will be 88 and a low of 72. For Friday, the high will be 86 and a low of 71. And on both days, the chance of rain is at 55%. The best bet for rain looks like Saturday. There will be rain in the afternoon, it says. 82 will be the high, low will be 69. The probability of rain is at 80%. Sunday also will be very good chance for rain. The probability is at 75%, high of 82 and a low of 69. Those are the data for the next 5 days for the weather here in Jacksonville and vicinity. And this is brought to you by the AccuWeather app. So if it's correct or incorrect, well, you can talk to AccuWeather about that one. And this is published every day in the Florida Times Union. Okay, let's go now to the front page and we'll say, take a look at what's making headlines. What's the big news today in the Florida Times Union? Well, the top headline and the top story is U.S. military strikes boats and missile sites. Iran calls actions flagrant violation of ceasefire. This article is written by Francesca Chambers, Joey Garrison, Rachel Barber, and Sibyl Mays Osterman, all from USA Today. The U.S. military on May 26th launched new strikes on Iran, threatening to shatter a seven-week ceasefire and derailing negotiations in Qatar just days after President Donald Trump said an agreement was almost completed. The U.S. Central Command said it carried out self-defense strikes in southern Iran to protect our troops from threats posed by Iranian forces.

Iran called the strikes a flagrant, excuse me, violation of the ceasefire and said it will leave no act of aggression unanswered. Iran's Islamic Revolutionary Guard Corps said on May 26th that they reserve the right to retaliate, adding that air defense units shot down a U.S. drone and fired on another drone and a fighter jet that they claim entered Iranian airspace over the Gulf region. In comments posted on his Telegram channel on the occasion of the annual Hajj pilgrimage, Iran's supreme leader Ayatollah Mojtaba Khamenei said, "The clocks cannot be turned back, and the nations and lands of the region will no longer be a shield for American bases. From now on, the slogans 'Death to America' and 'Death to Israel' will be the slogans of the Islamic youth and the oppressed peoples of the world, especially the youth," he added. On May 23rd, Trump said a deal to end the war had been largely negotiated. A senior administration official told reporters on May 24th that the framework gave both sides 60 days to reach a final deal. The official also said that Iran had committed, as part of the framework, to giving up its enriched uranium and never having a nuclear weapon. The mechanism for turning over the uranium was to be discussed as part of the final negotiations. Trump then laid out an additional condition that Middle Eastern countries participating in the talks normalize relations with Israel. Saudi Arabia's longstanding position has been that it would not sign the Abraham Accords unless there is an agreement on the road map to Palestinian statehood. Trump also said in a May 25th Truth Social post that Tehran's enriched uranium would be immediately turned over to the United States to be brought home and destroyed, or destroyed in place, or at another acceptable location with the International Atomic Energy Agency, that's the IAEA, or another independent monitor bearing witness. Secretary of State Marco Rubio told reporters hours after the May 26th strikes that Trump is either going to make a good deal or no deal, and that it might take a few more days for negotiators to achieve. Rubio said the Strait of Hormuz has to be open, calling Iran's control over the key water bay unlawful and illegal. Attacks on commercial vessels have continued in the strait since the ceasefire began in early April. On May 26th, an oil tanker sailing through waters east of Oman's capital of Muscat, which lies east of the strait, reported an external explosion, according to a warning from the UK Maritime Trade Operations Center. The war, which began with US and Israeli strikes on Iran on February 28th, has caused an unprecedented oil supply shock, pushing up oil prices along with the cost of fuel, fertilizer, and food. Only a few dozen vessels have been passing through the Strait of Hormuz, compared with 125 to 140 daily previously. About a fifth of the world's oil and liquefied natural gas usually transits the waterway. In another indication of the region's tensions,

0: Israeli Prime Minister Benjamin Netanyahu said on May 25th that Israel would intensify strikes against the Iran-backed Hezbollah militia in Lebanon. Israeli media reported on May 26th that the military had expanded its ground operations in southern Lebanon beyond the yellow line, an Israeli-drawn demarcation line near the border, though the reports gave no further details on the extent of the advance. Israel's military warned residents of the southern Lebanese town of Nabatieh to leave ahead of possible airstrikes. Cross-border fighting has been escalating between Israel and Hezbollah despite the declaration of a ceasefire several weeks ago. Trump will convene his entire cabinet for a rare meeting at the Camp David presidential retreat today, May 27th, as he faces pressure to finalize a deal that ends the war, according to an administration official. Talks will also include the economy, efforts to tackle fraud, and provide foreign policy updates. Camp David is often used by presidents as a venue for diplomacy with foreign leaders. It will be Trump's second visit there in his second term. Meanwhile, Americans' confidence in the U.S. economy declined in May as supply chain disruptions stemming from the Iran war kept gas prices high and started to raise the price of other goods. The conference board's measure of consumer confidence fell to 93.1 this month, reflecting a small dip from 93.8 in April. There is one picture that comes with this article. It's a picture of a woman walking down the street in Tehran, Iran, and she's walking by a poster, a large poster or mural, actually, which shows Iranian jets attempting to destroy a Star of David, obviously symbolic of anti-Israeli sentiment there in the nation. This particular picture was taken by Majid Asgharipour of the West Asia News Agency via Reuters. This article about the U.S. military strikes in Iran was written by Francesca Chambers, Joey Garrison, Rachel Barber, and Sybil Mays Osterman of the USA Today. Our next article on the front page, and this is the article which has the big picture for today, is entitled, Florida Lawmakers Agree to Nearly $115 Billion Budget Deal. Final vote set for May 29th on Spending Blueprint. This article was written by Gray Rohrer of the News Service of Florida. House and Senate leaders reached a final deal on the state budget late May 24th, the last step in an extended process that required a special session to complete for the second year in a row. the spending plan for the fiscal year that starts on July 1st will be nearly $115 billion less than the Senate preferred, which is less than the Senate preferred budget, but not the $113.6 billion plan preferred by the House. House Speaker Daniel Perez, Republican of Miami, had insisted on larger cuts to the existing budget, fearing that projected deficits in future years, there would be deficits in future years if spending was not curtailed. The chambers couldn't reach an agreement during the regular session that ended on March 13th. The legislators plan to approve the budget on May 29th and send it to Governor Ron DeSantis. Here's a look at some of the agreements reached. Education. After clashing during the regular session over the state voucher program, the chambers agreed to keep the $4.5 billion for scholarships for homeschool and private school tuition inside the main funding formula for K through 12 public schools. An audit showing mismanagement of the program in November spurred the Senate to push for changes to ensure scholarship funds are being paid correctly, but the House would not go along. The chambers also approved a provision to prevent deep cuts to school districts, which are seeing declining enrollment. Two counties, Union and Glades, saw their school districts put an emergency administration in place after enrollment declines jeopardized their solvency, and lawmakers moved to prevent the same from happening in other counties. A measure setting aside $7 million for capital improvements at private schools in financially disadvantaged areas was amended to require the funds to be spent in rural counties with less than 10,000 people, with funds dispersed by December 1st. Lawmakers will also allow Florida State University to use existing funds to pay for the acquisition of Tallahassee Memorial Healthcare, a regional health and hospital system based in the state capital. FSU and TMH agreed to a transfer of TMH's campus from the city of Tallahassee to FSU earlier this year, paying $3.6 million per year for 30 years and investing $1.7 billion in the same period. There's also a deal in place to transfer control of the University of South Florida's Manatee Sarasota campus to New College of Florida, which the House wanted, but the Senate resisted until late in budget negotiations. Healthcare. In the healthcare portion of the budget, one point of contention was the Cancer Innovation Fund, championed by First Lady Casey DeSantis. The Senate preferred $30 million while the House didn't want to fund the program that seeks to boost cancer research, but the chambers settled on $20 million on Sunday evening. Lawmakers provided emergency funding during the regular session to the AIDS Drug Assistance Program, which faced cuts by the Department of Health amid a shortfall of federal funding. That funding only lasts until June 30th, which is the end of the fiscal year. Now, the program that helps HIV patients get needed prescriptions will receive $75 million as top budget negotiators acknowledged the cuts earlier this year pushed people in the program to get private coverage to get their medications. A $50 million fund that was part of a 2024 law championed by State Senator Kathleen Pasidomo, who was Senate President at the time, was eliminated in the last round of budget talks. The Health Innovation Council, though, still has funds from the current year to help bring new medical technologies to hospitals. The House wanted $250,000 to study the effects of leaving the federal health care exchange, where residents can shop for Affordable Care Act plans, but the Senate didn't agree to it. Environment. When the legislature ended the regular session without a budget in place, DeSantis threatened to veto the spending plan if it didn't include enough funding for Everglades restoration projects. The final budget deal has $514 million for such projects, which the budget chiefs for each chamber said should satisfy DeSantis. But they said his veto threat wasn't on their mind during negotiations. $514 million is well above the statutory minimum, and it is a lot of money and should continue the Everglades restoration efforts, said House Budget Chief Representative Lawrence McClure, a Republican from Dover. The chambers also agreed to $425 million for the Rural and Family Lands Program, which pays for easements on agricultural land to prevent development on farmland. In other issues, as part of the budget deal, the state will also provide $4.5 million in grants to county supervisors of elections to pay for software or hardware to conduct post-election audits. And there will be $4 million for the families of the Groveland Four, Ernest Thomas, Charles Greenlee, Samuel Shepard, and Walter Irvin. The black men were falsely accused of raping a white woman in Lake County in 1949. They were pardoned in 2019 and exonerated in 2021. The Senate had the measure in its initial budget, but the House resisted the provision until the last week of budget talks. One issue where the chambers couldn't reach an agreement was on security funding. The Senate wanted to pay for a security detail for DeSantis and his family for 1 year after he leaves office on January 5th, but the House wouldn't go along. Also, the Senate did not agree to the House push to provide security to the nominees for governor in each major party after the August 18th primary elections. There is the big picture that goes with this particular article, and that is a picture of the House of Representatives of the state of Florida as they convened for this special session. The picture was taken by Alicia Devine of the Tallahassee Democrat, and this article was written by Gray Rohrer of the News Service of Florida. Now let's go on to our third article on the front page. Plea deal statement disallowed at trial. Tenon withdrew guilty plea in ambush killing. This article is written by Scott Butler of the Florida Times Union. What was said by Henry Temin during plea negotiations before his actual guilty plea will not be allowed for use during his trial in the ambush killing of Jared Bridegan. Judge London Kite granted that part of his motion May 26th, but also denied suppressing his sworn statement. 4 years after Bridegan, age 33, was stalked and gunned down in what authorities described as a murder-for-hire plot, Tenon was granted his unexpected request to withdraw his guilty plea and go to trial. On March 16th of 2023, he pleaded guilty to second-degree murder, with the state agreeing to drop additional charges and him agreeing to testify truthfully about the co-defendants, Mario Fernandez Saldana and his then-wife, Shanna Gardner, Bridegan's ex. It also came with the possibility that the 65-year-old could be sentenced to as little as 15 years, but up to life in prison. Now all three will have separate trials. Tenon's motion said his statement must be excluded because it was made in connection with plea negotiations and is inadmissible under sections of the law. The purpose of this rule is to promote free and open plea negotiations without fear that a defendant's statement will later be used against him at trial, part of the 6-page motion reads. The Florida Supreme Court has repeatedly emphasized that these provisions exist to allow defendants to negotiate potential resolutions without waiving their Fifth Amendment rights. The motion also said that at no time during the sworn statement portions on March 15th and 16th of 2023 was Tenon advised that his statements couldn't be used against him if he might later withdraw his plea. The judge provided her 12-page order to the prosecution and defense, but did not expound on the details of at the hearing. The Times Union has requested the document. The next pre-trial hearing is scheduled for June 17th. 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Let's continue now with the article. What happened to Jared Bridegan? Gardner and Bridegan were mired in a long-time contentious divorce and child custody case. The defendants are accused of setting up Bridegan, knowing exactly when and where he would be for one of his planned visits with his shared custody children. He was ambushed shortly after dropping them off at Gardner and Fernandez Saldana's home in Jacksonville Beach on his way back to St. Augustine. Investigators said a tire was placed on the road that February 16, 2022 night, causing Brittingham to stop to remove it, and that's when he was shot. His two-year-old daughter was in his car, unharmed. The state's evidence included videos of Tennant's truck around the scene and multiple text exchanges involving Gardner about having Brittingham killed. Payments also were made to Tennant, whose landlord was Fernandez Saldana, that the prosecution says were payoffs for being the trigger man. There are two pictures that go with this article. One is a small color picture of Henry Tennant entering court for a hearing on May 26th. He's an older man with a gray beard, and he's wearing a green jumpsuit. And then there's also a picture of Jared Brittingham and his daughter, Bexley. These were the two that were in the car when he was shot and killed in Jacksonville Beach. The first picture was provided by First Coast News, and the second picture was provided by Justice for Jared B. This article about the current state of affairs regarding the plea deal in the case was written by Scott Butler of the Florida Times Union. Our next article on the front page is entitled Consumer Sentiment Hits a Record Low Amid Gas Price Hikes. This is written by Lucia Muticani of Reuters, Dateline, Washington, D.C. U.S. consumer sentiment fell to a record low in May as surging gasoline prices linked to the Iran war intensified affordability concerns, highlighting broader dissatisfaction with President Donald Trump's handling of the economy. The University of Michigan's survey of consumers on May 23rd showed sentiment among Republicans and independents dropped to the lowest level of Trump's second term. Trump won a second term in 2024 in large part because of his promise to reduce inflation. But Americans have been facing higher prices from his sweeping tariffs and now from the U.S.-Israel war on Iran. The nearly three-month-long conflict has disrupted shipping in the Strait of Hormuz, which has boosted energy prices, as well as strained global supply chains and caused shortages of a wide range of goods, including fertilizers, aluminum, and consumer products. The national average retail gasoline price has jumped more than 50% since the war started and is now about $4.55 a gallon, data from AAA showed. American consumers are angry about the economy, said Heather Long, the chief economist at the Navy Federal Credit Union. They don't like high costs for so many basics of life. The University of Michigan's survey of consumers says its consumer sentiment index dropped to a final reading of 44.8, which is an all-time low, from 48.2 earlier this month. The index was at 49.8 in April. Economists polled by Reuters had forecast the index unchanged at 48.2. Sentiment among Republicans fell to the lowest level since November of 2024, a deterioration mirrored in other independent surveys. The Reuters Ipsos survey last week showed that Trump's presidential approval rating fell to nearly its lowest level since he returned to the White House. Hit by a drop in support among Republicans, the growing discontent is a warning sign for Trump and his Republican Party as they seek to hold their majorities in November's midterm elections. The University of Michigan's survey of consumers showed little change in mood among Democrats. There were marked declines in sentiment among lower-income consumers and those without college degrees, groups who are disproportionately affected by higher prices for gasoline and other essentials. The cost of living continues to be a first-order concern, with 57% of consumers spontaneously mentioning that high prices were eroding their personal finances, up from 50% last month, said Joanne Hsu, the director of surveys of consumers. Investors shrugged off the slump in sentiment. Stocks on Wall Street were trading higher, with the blue chip Dow Jones Industrial Average hitting a record high for the first time since the Iran war began. The dollar was already steady against a basket of currencies, according to this. Also, U.S. Treasury yields rose. Rising share prices on the stock markets have not cheered consumers, with economists noting that most of the wealth was tied up in retirement accounts. There are concerns that soaring inflation, which has outpaced wage gains, could undercut spending. Consumer spending has so far shown resilience, thanks to a hefty tax refund and households drawing down savings. But the tax filing season is over, and economists do not believe that consumers will be comfortable continuing to tap savings as economic uncertainty rises. Consumers are still spending, but the cost of living crisis means that every last dollar of their wallets is getting paid out for life's bare necessities, without any money left over for entertainment or holidays, said Christopher Rupke, the chief economist at FWD Bonds. The income tax refunds must be gone already, or the money spent on the higher prices seen everywhere in the economy. Consumer inflation increased at its fastest pace in 3 years in April. With no clear end in sight to the Middle East conflict, consumers worried that inflation would continue to increase and spread out to other goods and services. The survey's measure of consumer expectations for inflation over the next year rose to 4.8% from 4.7% in April. Customers' expectations for inflation over the next 5 years shot up to 3.9% from 3.5% last month, reflecting sizable jumps among independents and Republicans. The rise in inflation expectations further strengthened financial market views that the Federal Reserve would leave its benchmark overnight interest rate in the 3.5 to 3.75% range into the next year. The Fed can only look through the rising inflation rate during the oil price shock, provided inflation expectations remain anchored, said John Riding, the chief economic advisor at Brean Capital. Federal offices have claimed that this is the case, but this report sorely tests that claim. There is a picture with this article. It's a picture of purchases, strangely enough, a bunch of coffee cups for sale. Picture taken by Frederick J. Brown of AFP, Agence France-Presse, via Getty Images. This article on the consumer sentiment, which is lower, was written by Lucia Mutakani of Reuters. Well, that wraps up the front page. We're now going to go to page two of the front page, of the front section of the paper, and we'll go and look at our features, Today in History, and Birthdays. We'll begin with Today in History. Today is May 27th. On this date in the year 1896, an F4 tornado struck St. Louis, Missouri, and East St. Louis, Illinois, killing more than 250 people, destroying more than 300 buildings, and damaging 8,500 more. On this date in the year 1915, the HMS Princess Irene, an ocean liner that had been converted into a mine layer, exploded while being loaded with mines off the shore of Kent, England, killing more than 350 people. In the year 1930, on this date, the Chrysler Building in New York was completed and opened, briefly becoming the world's tallest building and tallest structure. The 1,046-foot height surpassed 40 Wall Street, also in New York, and the Eiffel Tower. But the following year, the Empire State Building topped all of them. On this date in 1937, the Golden Gate Bridge, which spans the strait that connects the Pacific Ocean to San Francisco Bay, opened to pedestrians, and the following day it opened to vehicles. On this date in 1939, most of the 937 Jewish refugees aboard the St. Louis, a German ship, were turned away by Cuba, which had changed its immigration policy just weeks earlier. The ship then carried the refugees to the United States, where they were again turned away before returning to Europe in search of safe harbor. On this date in 1962, a fire was started to clear out room at a landfill used by Centralia, Pennsylvania. The fire is considered by many to be the event that sparked the vast underground fires in the coal mine that under the area that have caused health issues, forced evacuations, and are still burning. Remember, that was 1962. That's 64 years ago today. In the year 1999, on this date, the Space Shuttle Discovery launched on a mission to the International Space Station. 2 days later, becoming the first shuttle to dock with the ISS. And finally, and on this date in 2006, a magnitude 6.3 earthquake in Indonesia killed an estimated 6,234 people and destroyed more than 60,000 homes. Those are the major items in today in history as collected by the USA Today Network. Now let's go down to birthdays. If today is your birthday, happy birthday to you from all of us here at the WJCT Radio Reading Service. Here are some of the famous people who have birthdays on this day. First, the actress Lee Merriweather. She was a former Miss America and acted in many different programs. She turns 91 years old today. The actor Richard Schiff, who was on the program West Wing, and I believe he's on one of the Chicago shows, or has been on one of the Chicago shows on NBC, is 71 years old. Actress Perry Gilpin, who is famous for working on the show Frasier, is 65 years old. The actor and comedian Adam Carolla is 62 years old. The actor Todd Bridges, I believe he was a child actor back in the 70s, 61 years old. And Dondre Whitfield, who also was a child actor back when, is 57 years old today. Those are some of the birthdays listed by USA Today for this date. And it's, once again, if it's your birthday today, we hope you have a wonderful day. Well, let's move on now, and with that, I think we'll begin to head towards the sports page. Let's go to the sports page. The sports section of the newspaper is usually the C section. A section is the main paper, the news, the principal news section. The B section is Metro, and the C section is sports. And today there are a few articles on the front page of interest. There's one on college football, and it talks about the coach of Notre Dame, the University of Notre Dame's football team, and his respect for and interest in Navy SEALs and the way they are directed towards service and purpose, and is hoping that their dedication will actually be a help for him to lead his team to the national title in NCAA football. There's also an article about several of the teams that won titles this year. This is in high schools here in the Jacksonville area, talking to the different coaches and asking them about, you know, their impressions of matches against tough performances, tough opponents. Now, there's also an article about the Jaguars. Yes, they'll be opening their mandatory mini camp. It will open from June 10th to the 12th. The first day is set to be open to the public, and starting today, there will be a number of tickets available for being able to watch the first day of practice. Okay, so that was information provided by Demetrius Harvey about the Jaguars. And then there is one article about baseball, and it's about the Tampa Bay Rays and talking about why they are the best team in the American League. And they currently are in first place in the American League, as we'll get to here in a second. Let's go ahead and turn to the statistics page and see what the standings and current status of the different sports is right now. First of all, the NBA and the NHL are in the final stages of their playoffs. First, the NBA. The conference finals are underway, and one of them has already been finished. The Eastern Conference Finals, the New York Knicks have swept the Cleveland Cavaliers 4-0, and they are waiting now for the champions of the West. Now, in the Western Conference Finals, Oklahoma City Thunder currently have a 3-2 lead over the San Antonio Spurs. They will be playing tomorrow at San Antonio, and they'll also have a game on Saturday if necessary to go to Game 7. So by next week, we should see the New York Knicks taking on either the Thunder or the Spurs, depending on who wins, in the NBA Finals. The NHL is about at the same point. In their Western Conference final, the Vegas Golden Knights swept the Colorado Avalanche 4-0. They will be waiting for the results of the finals of the Eastern Conference, which is currently going to go into Game 4. Game 4 will be taking place tonight as Carolina will face off against the Montreal Canadiens. The Hurricanes have a 2-1 lead right now against Montreal, and we'll see if they can win in Montreal in order to gain an upper hand in this series, or maybe even a lock it up. For Montreal, they're hoping to win at home so that they can tie up the series. So those are the current sports that are in playoffs right now. The big sport, Major League Baseball, well, they've been playing about 55 games, which is almost a third of the way through the season. I guess it's about a third of the way through the season. Let's take a look at the standings. In the American League East, we mentioned that the Tampa Bay Rays are the best team, according to the writers here, the best team in the American League. And that's absolutely true if you look at their win-loss record. They are in first place in the Eastern Division. They're 2.5 games ahead of the New York Yankees, who are in hot pursuit. In the Central Division, it's the Cleveland Guardians. They have a 2.5-game lead over the Chicago White Sox. And finally, in the Western Division, you have the Athletics who are on top by a half a game over the Seattle Mariners. Let's go to the National League now. In the National League East, it's the Atlanta Braves who actually have the best record in all of Major League Baseball. They're 37 and 18. That's a 67.3 percentage. They are on top of the National League East. They are 8.5 games ahead of the Washington Nationals. In the Central Division, it's Milwaukee. The Milwaukee Brewers have a 3.5 game lead over the St. Louis Cardinals. And then in the Western Division, we have the LA Dodgers, who have now a 3.5 game lead over the San Diego Padres. So that's the baseball standings as of today. Well, soccer will be having their World Cup. The men's soccer FIFA World Cup will be starting in June. And as of this moment, the Major League Soccer is on break. So they've pretty much frozen the standings. For now, the team from Nashville is on top of the Eastern Conference. They are 2 points ahead of Inter Miami. And then in the Western Conference, there's a tie between the Vancouver Whitecaps and the San Jose Earthquakes. They're both have a very a decent lead, 6 points over Real Salt Lake. Well, that wraps up our coverage of the sports, and that also wraps up our reading of the Florida Times Union. I'm David Kost, and I'm happy that you're able to join us. Please listen to all of the programming we have here on WJCT's Radio Reading Service, and we'll be back tomorrow at this time with another edition of the paper. Thanks for listening, and have a wonderful day.
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1: On the next Florida Roundup, below normal. That's the official storm season forecast from the National Weather Service, but Floridians know it takes just one storm to cause damage and heartbreak. 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
4: 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Cloudy skies, rain and thunderstorms in the forecast for the foreseeable future. Highs in the mid-80s inland, upper 70s at the beaches.
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6: Good morning and welcome to the Washington Post coverage for today, Wednesday, May 27th. I'm Trip Eldridge. With us, Bill Machuga and Greg Nock. And here are the front page stories we'll be reading. Double loss for GOP in midterm map wars. Party leaders balk in South Carolina and judge blocks Alabama. Truces buckle on two fronts. Israel and Hezbollah battle in Lebanon and Tehran threatens to retaliate after U.S. strikes. Rubio in India leans into pageantry. He seeks to repair frayed relations over tariffs and U.S. embrace of Pakistan. Evacuated U.S. doctor fears for his colleague, says he feels helpless as cases linked to deadly Ebola outbreak top 1,000. Jazz colossus of tradition and innovation. Tenor saxophonist was one of America's most renowned musicians. That's a look at the life of Sonny Rollins, who died. And our lead story, President erupts at ballroom hurdles. He aims to move quickly but has been constrained by courts and Congress. A four-color photo, then, of the work continuing Tuesday on the construction of the ballroom, seen here on the right of this picture, a UFC cage on the south lawn. At the left, which was over the weekend. The president erupts will be our first story. Trump fumes at Congress and courts for holding up his ballroom. Four-color photo of President Donald Trump here in front of the construction site. The article is by Dan Diamond. President Donald Trump has made little secret that his planned White House ballroom is a top priority, invoking the project more frequently than most other issues. And in recent weeks, he's raged at anyone, including a federal judge, a Senate official, and a local historian, who action threatened to slow the construction. On Monday, the president shared on social media a copy of a legal filing that closely resembled his own words and contended that the weekend shooting outside the White House campus proved the need for a ballroom. Without the construction of this great project, the president cannot safely conduct the business of the United States, Acting Attorney General Todd Blanche and two others from the Senior Justice Department wrote, urging a federal judge to dissolve his order that could soon hold construction. This is a terrible, tremendously harmful case to the United States of America and all it stands for. The filing also mocked the National Trust for Historic Preservation, which has sued to halt the project, claiming the group had been defunded by Congress due to a lack of respect for them. Trump posted all six pages of the filing on his Truth Social platform. Trump's ballroom project has embodied executive power and its limitations. The president was able to rapidly bulldoze the East Wing last year, clearing space for his planned 90,000-square-foot addition. Trump has remade independent federal commissions, firing holdovers and installing loyalists, including his executive assistant, that have swiftly approved his project. He's raised vast sums of money that he says can be put toward the ballroom, estimated at $400 million cost. But so far, he has been constrained barely by the courts and Congress. U.S. District Judge Richard Leon has twice sided with the National Trust, ordering a pause on the above-ground components of the ballroom until Congress formally authorizes the project. Leon also criticized the administration's plan to use private donations to pay for the project, calling it a Rube Goldberg contraption that was structured in an attempt to evade congressional oversight. A federal appeals panel stayed Leon's order and is set to hear arguments in the case on June 5th. And Congress so far has not voted to authorize the projects. Last week, Senate Republicans revolted against a proposal to add money to a budget bill to cover security costs related to the ballroom. Experts in constitutional law and government oversight see a pattern in Trump's behavior. Simply put, as President Trump's chief of staff, Susie Wiles, said, he believes he can do literally anything. Erwin Chorminsky, dean of the University of California at Berkeley Law School, wrote in an email, and he attacks anyone who tries to stop him. The ballroom has given Trump several new targets. Leon's ruling ordering a halt to construction of the ballroom has prompted the president to repeatedly outrage online about the out-of-control Trump-hating Washington, D.C. District Court judge, an unusual label for a jurist with decades of conservative bona fides, which include confirming Supreme Court Justice Clarence Thomas. I have a lot of unfriendly judges, Trump said in remarks at an Easter lunch after riffing on Leon's ruling. Somehow we seem to get by, but they're not good people. As to whether Trump has dictated Blanche's filings in the legal case, which so closely resemble his own rhetoric, the White House and the Justice Department have not denied it. President Trump is intimately involved in the ongoing disgraceful lawsuit brought by the National Trust for Historic Preservation and is working diligently with his team of lawyers to bring this charade to an end, Davis Ingle, a White House spokesman, said in a statement last month. Senate parliamentarian Elizabeth McDonnell this month also ruled that hundreds of millions of dollars in ballroom-related security funding couldn't be included in an immigration enforcement funding package. McDonnell, the Senate's nonpartisan advisor on procedural questions, determined that Republicans' plan for including $1 billion in Secret Service priorities in the immigration bill didn't comply with the chamber's rules as written. Trump, who's previously praised the parliamentarian, responded by calling for her firing. Over the years, she's been

lawsuit against the ballroom as a woman walking her dog, saying she had no standing in the case. The Justice Department's Sunday night filing also criticized her as a known serial plaintiff throughout Washington, D.C. Hoglund, who is not the plaintiff in the ballroom case, said in an interview that she was mystified to be described as a serial plaintiff, saying she had not personally sued over any matters in Washington. She said she had become involved in the National Trust's case only to help the organization bring its lawsuits around the ballroom and the Kennedy Center projects. She acknowledged that she's appeared at recent public hearings on whether to build Trump's planned 250-foot triumphal arch and to repaint the Eisenhower Executive Office Building. I'll show up at these hearings and testify because I think someone should say no, said Hoglund, adding that she'd been heartened by the outpouring emails, messages, and other comments from people across the nation. This abstract idea that we're really affected by what goes on in Washington physically, I mean in the built environment, I find that incredibly moving, she said. Few projects have been as close to the president as the ballroom. Trump said his aides amped up their calls after last month's shooting at the White House Correspondents' Dinner and last week's shooting outside the White House, citing the incidents as evidence that his ballroom is needed for a president to hold secure events. But the public is largely against the project. 56% of Americans opposed his decision to tear down the White House East Wing and to make way for his planned ballroom, funded by about $400 million in private donations, while 28% supported the project, according to the Washington Post ABC Ipsos News poll last month. Trump has also been keenly focused on other Washington construction projects, including the Arch, renovating the Kennedy Center, and resurfacing the Lincoln Memorial's reflecting pool, trumpeting his experience as a builder and insistence that he can do it quickly and at low cost. Those initiatives have prompted lawsuits and complaints from Democrats in Congress that Trump is skirting federal laws in his bid to quickly remake Washington. Like the ballroom, several of the other projects have grown significantly in price since the Trump administration first announced them. Max Dyer, CEO of Partnership for Public Service, a nonpartisan organization focused on strengthening government, said in an interview Monday that Trump acts as if he has no distinction between his role as a private citizen and the nation's chief executive. It's such a misunderstanding of his responsibility to the public and the nature of our constitutional system, Dyer said, adding that Trump feels empowered to pursue his personal priorities. He surrounded himself with people who are willing to enable that, and those who aren't, he fires. Republican leaders in both congressional chambers have hesitated to publicly oppose Trump's construction projects, despite Democrats' growing frustration with the initiatives and insistence that Congress must sign off. Even limited efforts to rein in Trump's projects have sputtered so far. As lawmakers debated a military and veterans funding package last month, Representative Shelley Pingree, a Democrat from Maine, attempted to include an amendment that would have commissioned a study on the arch's potential impact on veterans, family members, and other visitors at nearby Arlington National Cemetery. She noted that some veterans have sued over the planned construction, warning that the towering arch would obstruct key views from the cemetery. There's been no congressional authorization on this. I know that's become kind of passé with all the building changes that are going on, but I think it's a really important thing to consider, Pingree said in a legislative markup. We are the Appropriations Committee and usually like to know how our money is going to be spent and what items like this will cost. Pingree's amendment was defeated along party lines, and no Republicans supported the measure. Lebanon ceasefire falters as Trump pushes for Iran deal. This is co-reported by Sammy Westfall, Mohammed El-Chama, Susan Hamedis, Lear Soroka, and Susanna George. Fighting between Israel and Hezbollah intensified yesterday as Tehran threatened to retaliate after overnight U.S. strikes on Iran. Fragile ceasefire on both fronts have come under increasing strain. Israel is deepening its operations in Lebanon, Prime Minister Netanyahu said, as the Israel Defense Forces pushed beyond the demarcation zone established in a U.S. brokered ceasefire last month, forcing civilians to flee. The IDF is operating with large forces on the ground and seizing dominant terrain, Netanyahu said at a security cabinet meeting yesterday. Israel's military is operating in a targeted manner beyond the forward defense line in Lebanon to remove direct threats, in accordance with the directors of the political echelon, said military official. Despite the ceasefire, Israel and Hezbollah have continued to

0: trade attacks. More than 700 people have been killed in Lebanon since the ceasefire went into effect in mid-April, Lebanese health officials said. At least 10 Israeli soldiers have been killed in southern Lebanon in that period. Rare talks between Israel and Lebanon facilitated by the U.S. led to initial ceasefires. It's been extended twice, most recently in mid-May after talks that included larger delegations. On Friday, military delegations from Israel and Lebanon are set to meet at the Pentagon to launch a U.S.-facilitated security track of negotiations, the State Department said. The political track of negotiations will recommence next week, it said. On Sunday, Hezbollah leader Naim Qassem again rejected the Lebanese government's direct talks with Israel and pinned hopes on a ceasefire in Lebanon on the ongoing U.S.-Iran talks. Netanyahu, in a video posted to social media Sunday, said the threat of drones from Hezbollah requires us to increase the strikes to increase the intensity of the fighting. Far-right Israeli Minister Bezalel Smotrich wrote on Twitter, "We must put an end to the Hezbollah explosive drone threat. For every explosive drone, 10 buildings in Beirut must fall." Even as Israel ramped up strikes in Lebanon, it launched an attack Tuesday in the Gaza Strip, where it continued to carry out operations, despite a U.S.-brokered ceasefire that took effect in October. Mohammed Adel, the commander of the military wing of Hamas, was killed in a strike in the northern Gaza Strip, Israel's military said today. The attack left at least 5 people dead and wounded, more than 10, according to the Palestine Red Crescent Society, and came less than 2 weeks after a strike that Israel said killed Izz-al-Adin Alad, the previous commander. On Monday night, the U.S. military said it launched a self-defense strike in southern Iran on targets that included missile launch sites and Iranian boats attempting to set mines. Navy Captain Tim Hawkins, a military spokesperson, said the military used restraint during the ongoing ceasefire while continuing to defend our forces. Iran's foreign ministry accused the U.S. of flagrant violations of the ceasefire and pledged retaliation, but negotiations between the two sides continued yesterday. Iran and the U.S. are negotiating a moratorium of understanding to reopen the Strait of Hormuz and extend the ceasefire while they work toward a more substantial accord. Both sides signaled progress over the weekend, but U.S. officials said no deal had been reached. U.S. officials later said the extension could last 60 days while the Strait of Hormuz, the narrow waterway through which about 20% of the world's oil passed before the conflict, is demined and reopened. Iran is pushing for significant economic relief in the talks, including the unfreezing of billions in assets and broad sanctions relief. An Iranian official speaking without wanting to be known shared sensitive information that the Post said Iran is demanding the unfreezing of $12 billion in assets during the initial phase of the deal. But U.S. officials said the release of frozen assets and sanctions relief would be contingent on Iranian compliance with other elements of the agreement. Regardless of a negotiated end to the war retains widespread support among U.S. allies in the region, with multiple countries supporting the delicate diplomacy. After a Qatari delegation visited Tehran last week, Iranian parliamentary speaker Mohammed Bagher Ghaleb traveled to Doha on Monday, a visit related to, in part, to the economic provisions of the talks, according to reports in Iranian state-run media. In a written statement yesterday, Iranian Supreme Leader Mohtajib Khamenei did not specifically address talks with the U.S., but said the U.S. military bases in the region are no longer safe and that American power is in decline. The nations and lands of the regions will no longer serve as shields for U.S. bases, he said, according to a copy of his statement published by state media. America, in addition to no longer having a safe place for aggression and military bases in the region, is moving further away from its former status day by day. President Donald Trump on Sunday also urged several majority Muslim countries to join the Abraham Accords, a set of treaties aimed at normalizing relations with Israel as part of the ceasefire deal. But analysts say countries' acceptance of that stimulation stipulation is unlikely. On Sunday, Secretary of State Marco Rubio had predicted there would be an imminent announcement on a deal to reopen the strait, but nothing happened. Analysts said that even a deal is reached to open the strait, it'll take time for the waterway to return to its pre-war levels of transit. More than 20,000 seafarers on more than 1,000 vessels remain stranded in the Persian Gulf, with only a trickle of the roughly 130 daily transits before the war passing through. In discussions about the deal, U.S. officials sometimes seem to keep forgetting that committing to a deal is only the start of the process to recover from this, said Andrew Lieber, a non-resident fellow in the Middle East program from the Carnegie Endowment for International Peace, a Washington-based think tank. Everything takes an inordinate amount of time, he said, adding that parameters of a deal involve opening the Strait of Hormuz within a month window. Then demining still needs to happen, and even once it begins to open, ships will be going at a very slow pace. Lieber said there'd be a backlog of ships trying to get through, that the ships are waiting to be moving slower than usual with skeleton crews, and some ships may have changed their routes altogether. Since the likelihood of future flare-ups seems high, some shippers may decide they're fine paying a premium for a safer route, he said. There would be multiple steps in reopening the process, with the first and main one being the operators once again feel safe, said Mark Finley, a fellow in energy and global oil at Rice University in Texas. For traffic to open more widely, tankers and their insurers more broadly have to be confident that they're not going to be attacked, Finley said. Even if or when there is an agreement to reopen the strait, he said, it would take time to get such a massive logistical operation back up to speed. Some production facilities in the Gulf that have been slowed or damaged would need to restart production. Tankers would need to arrange trips into the Gulf before heading back out with oil. Everyday flows are reduced through the strait. The oil market's in a hole, Finley said, and the hole gets deeper every day. Before we turn it over to Bill, a couple in the news on the front page down below. Crackdown on leaks. The White House is planning a government-wide non-disclosure agreement that would bar federal workers from sharing a wide array of information. John Eaton, 91, over his long career, celebrated jazz pianist, helped draw renewed attribution and attention to the American government songbook. Members of Congress focus on a massive turnout after civil rights law was weakened, and Blue Origin secured a contract to deliver lunar rovers and other equipment to the moon. The world, with China showing a greater influence and willingness to strong-arm neighbors, Japan and South Korea are banding together as smaller nations redraw geostrategic balance with Asia. And graduation gifts are big business, topping $7 billion this year by one estimate. What to do when you receive an announcement that feels like an invoice?
1: Good morning, Cincinnati, on this Wednesday, May 27. My name is Bill Machuga, and I'm happy to be reading two articles for you from this morning's front page of the Washington Post, along with my two cohorts. The first article I will be reading is under politics, and the headline, South Carolina Republicans block Trump's effort to gain more House seats. The failure to approve a new map in South Carolina preserved the district of Representative James E. Clyburn, a power broker within the Democratic Party and the first black member of Congress elected from the state in nearly a century. This article is written by Patrick Marley. Republicans faced twin setbacks Tuesday in their plans to redraw congressional maps ahead of the midterm elections, with members of their own party blocking new districts in South Carolina and a federal court halting them in Alabama. The failure to approve a new map in South Carolina preserved the district of Representative James E. Clyburn, a power broker within the Democratic Party and the first black member of Congress elected from the state in nearly a century. His district was kept intact when a contingent of Republicans in the state Senate joined with Democrats to prevent approval of a new map. Those plans sputtered out just hours after a federal court blocked Alabama from using a map designed to give Republicans an edge in 6 of 7 congressional districts in the state. That victory for Democrats may be fleeting, as Republicans in the state promised to appeal the decision to the Supreme Court. The unanimous 3-judge panel ruled that Alabama could not use its map because the panel had years ago determined, that the Alabama could not use its map because the panel had years ago determined it, quote, represents an intentional effort to crack the black population in Alabama, unquote. Republicans across the South in recent weeks have sought to take advantage of a Supreme Court decision that makes it easier to draw congressional districts in their favor. The decision, which weakened the Voting Rights Act, is likely to diminish the number of majority black districts. The setback in Alabama came as Republicans in Louisiana and South Carolina sought to lock in new districts in their favor. In Alabama, the judicial panel, which includes 2 judges appointed by President Donald Trump, told the state for now to use the map that was in effect for the last election. Under that map, the state sent 5 white Republicans and 2 black Democrats to Congress. But the judges also left the Republican-run legislature the opportunity to draw the state's congressional map yet again. That gives Republicans a chance to engineer a new map favoring them. They could also appeal the ruling to the Supreme Court. Republicans have long sought to give themselves a 6-1 advantage in Alabama, but have been blocked by courts. They tried again after the Supreme Court last month issued its decision curbing the Voting Rights Act. The fight over Alabama's map quickly returned to court, and the Supreme Court 2 weeks ago issued an order that appeared to clear the way for the state to use its preferred map. But the panel of lower court judges on Tuesday made Alabama's path more difficult and blocked the use of that map. The panel found that Alabama officials intentionally discriminated against black voters. The Supreme Court ruling, though it weakened the Voting Rights Act, still bars states from intentionally discriminating. Quoting, the purpose of the 2023 plan was to distribute black voters across districts to dilute their votes, at least in part because they are black, the judges wrote. Many redistricting cases are initially handled by 3 judge panels instead of a single judge. The panel in the Alabama case consists of Stanley Marcus, a judge on the 11th Circuit Court of Appeals appointed by President Bill Clinton, Anna M. Menasco, a judge in Alabama's Northern District appointed by Trump, and Terry F. Moorer, a judge in Alabama's Southern District appointed by Trump. Alabama Attorney General Steve Marshall, a Republican, said he would immediately appeal the ruling to the Supreme Court, and Governor Kay Ivey, a Republican, said she hoped the justices will reverse the panel's decision. I will continue to say Alabama knows our state, our people, and our districts best, Ivey said in a statement. Ordinarily, states draw new congressional maps at the start of each decade, after receiving information about population shifts. Trump last year launched an unusual mid-decade redistricting fight by telling Republican-led states to redraw their map to boost their chances of hanging on to the GOP's fragile House majority. Democrats retaliated, but had less success, and GOP redistricting efforts gained new steam when the Supreme Court issued its decision on the Voting Rights Act. Across the country, Republicans are likely to gain a net advantage of about 10 additional House districts, a number that could shift slightly depending on what happens in Alabama and South Carolina in the coming weeks. In Alabama, Ivey postponed this month's primaries in four congressional districts so Republicans could use their preferred map. Those primaries are now slated for August, but the state's overall plan remains in flux because of Tuesday's court ruling. And that actually is the end of that particular article. Ladies and gentlemen, I'll be moving on to another one. It's actually a little bit different note. This is an obituary. It is for Sonny Rollins, saxophone colossus of jazz, dying at 95. There is a black and white photograph of Sonny Rollins shown here, leaning, standing, playing his tenor sax, wearing his sunglasses, and leaning back, looking like he's having a great, great time in Paris in 1987. This article is written by Matt Schudel. Sonny Rollins, the saxophone colossus, who is widely considered America's greatest living jazz musician, and whose musical eloquence and inventiveness kept him at the creative forefront of jazz for six decades, died May 25th at his home in Woodstock, New York. He was 95. His death was announced in a statement shared by his publicist, Terry Hint. Mr. Rollins had stopped performing more than a decade ago because of pulmonary fibrosis. Mr. Rollins embodied seemingly contradictory impulses, tradition and innovation, delicacy and strength, bravado and reticence. In concert, he sent a jolt of exhilaration surging through the crowd as he improvised intricate melodies without sounding trite or ostentatiously avant-garde. When he played a ballad, the firm, heavy tone of his saxophone softened to velvet. He had been at the vanguard of jazz since the 1950s and performed alongside such seminal figures as Charlie Parker, Thelonious Monk, and Miles Davis. Mr. Rollins came to be recognized as perhaps the most influential tenor saxophonist of his generation, with the possible exception of his friend and musical rival, John Coltrane. Generations of musicians and fans listened to his concerts and recordings with undisguised awe. Many of his compositions became jazz standards. False Hot, Erigen, St. Thomas, Olio, Pent Up House. Those were some of his compositions. But the bulk of his repertoire consisted of classic songs from Broadway and movies. He played with an unfettered exuberance, yet he remained an enigmatic, even mysterious personality. In his 20s, his budding career was interrupted by drug addiction and jail terms. He took several sabbaticals to focus on musical or spiritual self-improvement, excuse me, only to return to the stage with renewed intensity. With each passing year, Mr. Rollins seemed to grow in stature and repute. Tall and regal, eventually possessing a full beard and a shock of white hair, he looked like a prophet incarnate. Sonny Rollins is the most commanding musician alive, jazz critic Gary Giddens wrote in 1985. Rollins reminds me why music is worth living for, and defines the distinction between musicians who play music and musicians who are music. Mr. Rollins received some of the country's most prestigious awards in the arts, including Grammy Awards, a National Medal of Arts presented by President Barack Obama, the Kennedy Center Honors, and the designation of Jazz Master by the National Endowments for the Arts. A vibrant performer into his 80s, Mr. Rollins was among the few jazz stars of the pre-rock era to maintain a cross-generational appeal to people not usually associated with jazz, including the Rolling Stones, for whom he recorded saxophone solos for the band's 1981 album, Tattoo You. In concert, Mr. Rollins prowled the stage like a force of nature, thrusting his saxophone ahead of him, filling the room with an insistent, sometimes piercing tone that commanded attention. His very presence seemed to have a uniting effect on his listeners, never more so than in the days after the terrorist attacks of September 11, 2001. Mr. Rollins was in his 39th floor Manhattan apartment, six blocks from the World Trade Center, when the hijacked airliners struck the towers. As the buildings collapsed, he sought solace in the best way he knew. He took out his saxophone and began to play. "That's how I've gotten through this life, by picking up my horn," he later told the San Francisco Chronicle. "That's my refuge, you know." With no electrical power in his building, Mr. Rollins walked down the stairs with his saxophone, then caught a ride to Boston, where he had a concert scheduled for September 15. He wasn't sure he was ready to perform, but his wife encouraged him to take the stage. The concert was clandestinely recorded by a fan who later gave the tapes to Mr. Rollins. When the resulting album Without a Song, the 9/11 concert, when it was released in 2005, it was widely reviewed as a benchmark in musical healing. Except for one original tune by Mr. Rollins, which is Global Warming, the album included four standards, none written after 1939, that seemed to capture the fragile mood of the time. Mr. Rollins' burgeoning solo on the plaintive standard, Why Was I Born, won a Grammy Award. One of the tunes he played that night in Boston, A Nightingale Sang in Berkeley Square, seemed to come from subliminal childhood memories of newsreel footage of World War II. "The scene when I was evacuated and I walked down those steps that day," he told the NPR show Fresh Air, "was very reminiscent of those World War II pictures, when there was the Blitz of London with all of the emergency vehicles. I'm trying to say that it's stored someplace in my mind, so I guess since I'm still alive, I might have a way to turn it into some kind of a positive experience." Theodore Walter Rollins was born September 7, 1930 in New York. Both of his parents were from the U.S. Virgin Islands, and his father became a Navy Chief Petty Officer, the highest rank that black sailors could achieve at the time. The family settled in the Sugar Hill neighborhood of Harlem, a hotbed of political and racial awareness and the home of many jazz musicians. His grandmother took young Sonny, as he was known from childhood, to civil rights speeches and demonstrations. An older brother became a doctor, but Mr. Rollins was always fascinated by music, from the recordings of pianist-singer Fats Waller to the calypso music his parents brought from the Caribbean. Not far from Mr. Rollins' school was a nightclub where the singer and saxophonist Louis Jordan performed. There was a picture of him in the window, wearing these cutaway tails and white tie, looking really sharp. And he had his gleaming King Zephyr saxophone, Mr. Rollins told the Daily Telegraph. I thought, wow, that's what I'm going to do. Be like Louis Jordan and play saxophone. Mr. Rollins practiced 14 hours a day, sometimes standing in a closet to muffle the sound. He was deeply influenced by the pulsing, heavy sound of Coleman Hawkins, who in the 1920s and 30s became a major tenor sax star in jazz. They recorded an album together in 1963. In his teens, Mr. Rollins formed groups with other young neighborhood musicians. They sometimes penciled fake mustaches on their upper lips in order to slip into jazz clubs to hear their musical idols. Besides Hawkins, the musician Mr. Rollins admired above all others was Parker, the charismatic alto saxophonist and bebop pioneer. Like many other musicians, he also followed after Parker in becoming addicted to heroin. Mr. Rollins sometimes held up pharmacies to steal drugs and was jailed in 1951 after being convicted of armed robbery. He later entered a federal drug treatment program in Lexington, Kentucky, kicked the habit as one of the first people to use methadone as a heroin substitute, and settled in Chicago, where he took menial jobs. If he wanted to return to the life of jazz, he knew he would have to stand up to his old friends who remained addicted. I resisted. My palms got sweaty and everything, he later recalled, but I resisted. Late in 1955, he joined a group led by trumpeter Clifford Brown and drummer Max Roach. Their records and nationwide tours made them a major force in the new blues-driven style of jazz known as hard bop. The quintet was at its peak when Brown and the group's pianist, Richie Powell, were killed, along with Powell's wife, in a car accident in Pennsylvania in 1956. Mr. Rollins was disconsolate. And there are many other stories about this incredible musician, and we are just running out of time here, but quite a life that this man had. Have a great day, everyone, and I'll speak with you next week. Bye-bye.
2: To repair ties with India, Rubio leans into pageantry. New Delhi. In the span of 4 days, Secretary of State Marco Rubio lit prayer candles with the nuns of Kolkata, gripped hands with India's Prime Minister in New Delhi, toured the Taj Mahal in 100-degree weather, and cheered on folk musicians performing atop elephants in Jaipur. The dizzying array of cultural and political events is aimed at mending a relationship with the world's largest democracy that has soured by dint of President Donald Trump's sweeping tariff agenda, overtures to China, and high-profile embrace of arch-rival Pakistan, which India has long sought to isolate. The hurt feelings surfaced publicly on Rubio's second stop, when an Indian journalist told him that Trump's second term has diverged from 25 years of very significant progress in India-U.S. ties, introduced a transactional approach to the relationship, and sent mixed signals on Pakistan and China that left many in India feeling that momentum has been lost. Rubio rejected the premise, saying the relationship continues to be strong. But U.S. officials across the Departments of Commerce, State, and Defense acknowledge that Washington is digging itself out of a hole with India and hopes to return to the warmer bilateral support of Trump's first term. This is a damage control trip, said Hussein Haqqani, a senior fellow at the Hudson Institute, a conservative think tank in Washington. U.S.-India relations have really gone down as a result of a clash between Trump's vanity and Modi's pride, he added, referring to Indian Prime Minister Narendra Modi. In recent years, Washington's investment in New Delhi reflected a bipartisan consensus that the United States needed India as a counterweight to China. Rubio continued that tradition on Tuesday, convening his counterparts from India, Japan, and Australia in New Delhi, where they endorsed a common vision for a free and open India-Pacific. But technocratic cooperation has been overshadowed by more high-profile feuds. Indian officials have been angered by Trump's tariffs on Indian exports, alarmed by the president's public fondness for Pakistan's top military leader, Asim Munir, whom he calls his favorite field marshal, and embittered by the administration's decision to elevate Pakistan as an intermediary during the Iran conflict. Trump's embrace of Pakistan on the heels of his friendly visit to China has prompted comparisons to President Richard M. Nixon, who aligned with Islamabad over New Delhi and brokered a watershed rapprochement with Beijing. Nixon, like Trump, believed that resetting relations with China was in paramount American interest. Nixon, like Trump, led a White House and establishment that was instinctively unsympathetic to Indian concerns, Samir Saran, the president of the Observer Research Foundation, a New Delhi-based think tank, wrote in the Indian Express. And Nixon, like Trump, viewed the Pakistani military leadership through rose-tinted glasses. Rubio has looked to inject warmth and reassurance into the relationship, attending a big-budget U.S. embassy party in New Delhi that featured 1,500 guests, a performance of YMCA by a reconstituted version of the Village People, and a phone call from Trump in which he said, "I love India," over an amplified speakerphone. He stressed during remarks to reporters that the tariff disputes with India were not unique to New Delhi and reflected Trump's determination to change global trade policy. The president did not say, "Let's figure out a way to create friction with India over trade," Rubio said. The United States was being deindustrialized. We pursued trade policies that left us in a place where all the means of production had been outsourced in such a way that left us vulnerable. That had to change. Michael Kugelman, a South Asia analyst at the Atlantic Council, acknowledged that the relationship was in a tough spot, but said a few green shoots have emerged in recent months, including India's agreement to reduce some purchases of Russian energy as part of a broader trade discussion, and the Justice Department's recent decision to drop criminal fraud charges against Indian billionaire Gautam Adani. It's provided a boost, especially given that it's an open secret that Adani is close to Modi, Kugelman said. Another figure seeking to improve the relationship is the U.S. ambassador to India, Sergio Gore, a longtime Trump ally at the White House and architect of Rubio's expansive visit. Kugelman called Gore essentially the India whisperer from within the Trump administration, saying the ambassador had helped set a positive tone in the relationship. Still, critics lamented that U.S. efforts appeared more focused on transactional matters, such as increasing Indian purchases of U.S. oil and gas, rather than a coherent Indo-Pacific strategy to blunt China's influence. It appears to many that the Secretary of State is talking more about how much oil can be sold to India, rather than cooperation against China or how to maintain a free and open Indo-Pacific, said Haqqani. But if anyone can help play up Washington's concern about China, it's Rubio, one of the most hawkish U.S. figures when it comes to Beijing, said Kugelman. There's been a pretty strong perception across the Indian policy community for quite some time that Trump is not willing to pursue a robust competition with China, said Kugelman. But Rubio is arguably best positioned to make the case that the two sides have common ground on this issue. Next up, a doctor evacuated from Congo feels helpless watching colleagues die of Ebola. Murmurs of a casket disease had already begun by mid-May, as patients began to die in waves. Patrick La Rochelle, an American missionary physician, was 20 minutes away from getting on a plane out of the Democratic Republic of Congo, part of his journey with his wife and three kids back home to the United States for a summer visit. Then he got a WhatsApp message. Ebola was here. Suddenly, the mysterious illness sweeping the hospital he worked at in Bunia made sense, and his health risk became clear. Now surrounded in a plastic bubble sheathed in protective gear in Prague, and asymptomatic as of Monday, the internist and pediatrician said in a Zoom interview that he's grateful for the care he's received. La Rochelle, who was evacuated once before for an Ebola exposure in 2018, added that he's aware many of his colleagues are working without sufficient safeguards. La Rochelle's comments, the first he's made to a reporter since his evacuation, came as medical and aid workers in Congo are struggling to respond to an Ebola outbreak that is already linked to over 1,000 cases. The two times, perhaps, that I've been most proud to be an American in the last 10 years have been when I've been evacuated, he said. What hurts is knowing that is not available to the vast majority of people, and certainly not to my friends in Congo. While La Rochelle's former colleagues scramble for gloves, multiple hospital staffers clad in protective gear check regularly on him. He speaks via WhatsApp and video conferencing with his fellow physician missionary, Peter Stafford, who is, quote, doing a lot better in Berlin after testing positive for Ebola this month. Stafford, his family, and La Rochelle all received experimental monoclonal antibodies to reduce their chance of death, given the strain's high fatality rate. Twice a day, La Rochelle talks to his wife and three children, who are safely back in the U.S. In the middle of his interview with the Post, La Rochelle learned that a Congolese doctor whom he referred to only as Dr. Blaise had died, presumably of Ebola. You feel helpless a lot of the time, he said, but added, watching my colleagues there, you see this amazing mix of fear and courage and hopelessness and beauty and ugliness. If given the chance, La Rochelle said he'd like to go back. He knows, however, this outbreak could be protracted. The 46-year-old Christian missionary was working for Surge Global Incorporated, the missionary nonprofit, alongside his wife, Anna, who is a nurse practitioner. They are parents to three children, ages 6 to 14, and have worked to spread medical ministry for over a decade. He is called to heal as Jesus healed, he said, and show people God loves them, so that they would know that God has not forgotten them. In April, his wife had been evacuated to Kenya for a respiratory issue. When the family returned at the end of April after she recovered, La Rochelle treated two middle-aged sisters at the hospital he worked at in Bunia, the capital of Ituri province in northeast Congo. At the time, they seemed to have strange symptoms. Diarrhea, shock, low blood sugar, or breathing problems. But one of them also had recently been diagnosed with HIV, and La Rochelle did not recognize the symptoms as obvious signs of Ebola. Both of them died. La Rochelle said he couldn't remember whether he was wearing a mask while trying to resuscitate one of them, noting that doctoring at Centre Medical Evangelique, CME, Bunia Hospital is vastly different from in the United States. Gloves and soap are in short supply, and typical disinfecting practices like washing hands is not always practical. If you're too rigid on those things, you just can't function in Congo, he said. His next exposure happened when he was wearing one glove and drawing blood from a boy with a fever on May 11th. La Rochelle later discovered the child had been bleeding from his lower intestines and not properly isolated by the hospital. The boy, like the two women La Rochelle treated before, died. All three patients were from Mongwalu, now considered the heart of the outbreak. While his hospital staff had tested for the disease, the results came back negative since they tested for the wrong strain, not the rare Bundibugyo species of the virus now circulating. Once La Rochelle got the WhatsApp message, it all made sense. In the scramble that followed, he navigated a slew of logistical details related to his evacuation and isolation procedure, and intrusive thoughts about the possibility of getting sick would break in intermittently. Wow, I don't want to miss this conversation. This could be the last time I see them if I get sick, he recalled, thinking about his wife and three children. The Centers for Disease Control and Prevention cleared his family to return to the U.S. on a commercial flight, while La Rochelle waited to evacuate. La Rochelle says he imagines people have a hard time understanding how he could return to working in Congo after his first brush with Ebola in 2018. But he said that he and his wife consider this work a calling. They also see it as a chance for their children to experience living abroad, playing soccer in the yard, and learning a new language, he added. The idea of our son having a smartphone at a young age, and what that could lead to, it feels riskier than a lot of what we're doing in Congo, La Rochelle said, noting that like most major cities, parts of the area are safe, and others are not. But much of the region is dominated by violent political unrest by rival militant groups, and the physician corps has been devastated by doctors either fleeing or being killed. Funerals are constant. He noted that he has Congolese friends who lost a child who fell into a latrine pit, along with others who have lost children due to malaria. The amount of death in Congo, it's stunning, he said. It is part of the reality of Congo. Staff at the hospital La Rochelle works at have now been falling ill, filling in the very beds they used to attend to. At least one had started bleeding, La Rochelle said. The hospital is overrun, with many patients crammed next to each other. Several health workers have been threatened by the family members of patients who don't believe that their relatives could have Ebola. Isolation tents set up by aid groups and health workers in the country have been burned. For now, La Rochelle waits and tells his colleagues he's praying for them. Surge's executive director, Matt Allison, who joined the Zoom interview with La Rochelle, said of the situation in Congo, "Death is a closer reality than we can really imagine as Americans." Their Congolese colleague's death this week is a heartbreaking but really clear example of the different worlds that we live in, and we see part of our job trying to connect those two worlds into closer proximity with each other. La Rochelle's trip out of Congo involved a specially equipped bubble stretcher and attendants in full protective gear. Before he was able to evacuate, he helped to make sure Stafford safely made it into an ambulance, monitoring him from 6 feet away. Before they left each other, Stafford had shared a Bible verse, Psalm 56, that La Rochelle summarized as, "When I am afraid, I trust in you." La Rochelle had watched Stafford deteriorate, from suffering body aches to not being able to walk on his own without help, and experiencing some confusion. After Stafford left for Germany, La Rochelle's focus turned to figuring out the logistics of how he could leave, along with travel plans for Stafford's wife, Rebecca, who had also been exposed through her work as a physician, and therefore children. The six of them took a flight to Entebbe, Uganda, where they separated onto special medical flights for their respective trips. La Rochelle headed to Belovka Hospital in Prague. The last time La Rochelle was exposed and evacuated, he went to Nebraska, which currently is housing patients from the hantavirus outbreak connected to a cruise ship. The Post recently reported the White House had resisted Stafford's returning to the U.S. for care. President Donald Trump has historically objected to allowing people exposed to Ebola in the country, and federal officials have recently restricted green card holders who have visited Ebola-affected countries from returning to the U.S. For La Rochelle, he was initially unclear where he would be headed, but was grateful for the care. While on the plane from Uganda to Prague, which stopped to refuel in Crete, he tried to watch the Star Wars show The Mandalorian, but it was too hard for him to hear the show amid the noise of the fans sucking air out of his part of the plane. After disembarking, he was laid on a stretcher that was encased in protective plastic bubble casing, which was then washed, like going through a car wash, to decontaminate it. La Rochelle said he wished he could have pulled out his phone to take pictures, but it was inside the protective clothing he was wearing. And with that, we wrap up this Wednesday's Washington Post. Trip and Bill will be back next week. Take care until then.
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1: Welcome to the reading of the New York Times for Wednesday, May 13th, 2026. As a reminder, Radio Eye is a reading service intended for people who are blind or have other disabilities that make it difficult to read printed material. Your reader for today is Sherry Stewart. We'll start today's reading with the Merriam-Webster word of the day. Rectify is a verb. Rectify is a formal word meaning to correct something that is wrong. For example, we were given the wrong room key, but the hotel management quickly rectified the situation. Now we will read the headline from the front page. U.S. intelligence shows Iran retains substantial missile capabilities. Distracted and bogged down, Trump and Xi enter a summit of reduced ambitions. Inflation accelerates after weeks of war in Iran. Kennedy is driving a vast inquiry into vaccines despite his public silence. Seven busy parents share their quickest go-to dinners. How an impossible idea led to a pancreatic cancer breakthrough. Russia keeps attacking U.S. firms in Ukraine. The White House is silent. As coal rebounds, more toxic mercury is in the air. Unos dos unos, under Ducamel, classical music meets salsa. Iran's retains substantial missile capabilities. Secret new assessments say Iran has operational access to 30 of its 33 missile sites along the Strait of Hormuz, suggesting that its military remains far stronger than President Trump has asserted. The Trump administration's public portrayal of a shattered Iranian military is sharply at odds with what U.S. intelligence agencies are telling policymakers behind closed doors, according to classified assessments from early this month that show Iran has regained access to most of its missile sites, launchers, and underground facilities. Most alarming to some senior officials is evidence that Iran has restored operational access to 30 of the 33 missile sites it maintains along the Strait of Hormuz, which could threaten American warships and oil tankers transitioning the narrow waterway. People with knowledge of the assessment said they show, to varying degrees, depending on the level of damage incurred at the different sites, that the Iranians can use mobile launchers that are inside the sites to move missiles to other locations. In some cases, they can launch missiles directly from launch pads that are part of the facilities. Only three of the missile sites along the strait remain totally inaccessible, according to the assessments. Iran still fields about 70% of its mobile launchers across the country and has retained roughly 70% of its pre-war missile stockpile, according to the assessments. That stockpile encompasses both ballistic missiles, which can target other nations in the region, and a smaller supply of cruise missiles, which can be used against shorter-range targets on land or at sea. Military intelligence agencies have also reported, based on information from multiple collection streams, including satellite imagery and other surveillance technologies, that Iran has regained access to roughly 90% of its underground missile storage and launch facilities nationwide, which are now assessed to be partially or fully operational, the people with knowledge of the assessment said. The findings undercut months of public assurances from President Trump and Defense Secretary Pete Hegseth, who have told Americans that the Iranian military was decimated and no longer a threat. On March 9th, 10 days into the war, Mr. Trump told CBS News that Iran's missiles are down to a scatter and the country had nothing left in a military sense. Mr. Hegseth declared at a Pentagon news conference on April 8th that Operation Epic Fury, the joint U.S.-Israeli campaign launched on February 28th, had decimated Iran's military and rendered it combat ineffective for years to come. The intelligence describing Iran's remaining military capacity is dated less than a month after that news conference. Asked about the intelligence assessments, a White House spokeswoman, Olivia Wales, repeated Mr. Trump's previous assertions that Iran's military had been crushed. She said that Iran's government knows that its current reality is not sustainable, and that anyone who thinks Iran has reconstituted its military is either delusional or a mouthpiece for Iran's Islamic Revolutionary Guard Corps. Ms. Wales pointed to a social media post from Mr. Trump on Tuesday, declaring that it was virtual treason to suggest that Iran's military was doing well. Joel Valdez, the acting Pentagon press secretary, responded to questions about the intelligence by criticizing news coverage of the war. It is so disgraceful that the New York Times and others are acting as public relations agents for the Iranian regime in order to paint Operation Epic Fury as anything other than a historic accomplishment, he said in a statement. The new intelligence assessments suggest that Mr. Trump and his military advisors overestimated the damage that the U.S. military

controlled ceasefire and the conflict collapses and full-scale fighting resumes. The U.S. military has already depleted its stocks of many critical munitions, including Tomahawk cruise missiles, Patriot interceptor missiles, and precision strike and ATACMS ground-based missiles. And yet the intelligence suggests that Iran retains considerable military capability, including around the vital Strait of Hormuz. The passageway carries roughly a fifth of the world's daily oil consumption, and the U.S. Navy now maintains a near-continuous presence, transitioning and patrolling it. The U.S. military's Central Command said in a social media post on Sunday that more than 20 American warships were enforcing the blockade against Iran. If Mr. Trump ordered commanders to launch more strikes to take out or diminish the Iranian capabilities, then the U.S. military would have to dig even deeper into stocks of critical munitions. Doing so would further undercut U.S. stockpiles at a time when the Pentagon and the major arms makers are already struggling to find the industrial capacity to replenish American reserves. Mr. Trump and his advisors have repeatedly denied that U.S. munition stocks have been drained to dangerously low levels. In private, Pentagon officials have offered similar assurances to anxious European allies. Those allies have purchased billions of dollars of munitions from the United States on behalf of Ukraine, and they are concerned that those munitions will not be delivered because the U.S. military will need them to replenish its own stocks, a worry that would only intensify if the president orders a return to hostilities with Iran. In testimony on Tuesday to a House Appropriations Subcommittee, General Dan Kane, the chairman of the Joint Chiefs of Staff, said, "We have sufficient munitions for what we're tasked to do right now." The joint assault on Iran by the United States and Israel inflicted considerable damage on Iran's defenses and damaged or destroyed many strategic sites around the country. Many of Iran's senior leaders have been killed, and its economy is staggering under the pressures of the war, leaving questions about how long it can sustain its hard line on a negotiated end to the conflict and the halt on nearly all oil tanker traffic and other shipping through the Strait of Hormuz. But Iran's apparent ability to retain substantial military capacity has exacerbated concerns among U.S. allies about the wisdom of the war and the generated criticism among Mr. Trump's anti-interventionist supporters who opposed getting into the conflict in the first place. The intelligence assessments on Iran's capabilities point to the consequences of a tactical choice made by U.S. military commanders. When American forces struck Iran's hardened missile facilities, the Pentagon, faced with limited stocks of bunker-busting munitions, opted to try to seal off many of the entrances rather than trying to destroy the entire sites with all of the missiles inside, officials said, with mixed results. Some bunker busters were dropped on Iran's underground facilities, but officials said military planners faced a difficult choice and needed to be cautious in using them because they needed to preserve a certain number for U.S. operational plans for potential wars in Asia with North Korea and China. As the New York Times previously reported, the United States expended roughly 1,100 long-range stealth cruise missiles in the war, close to the total supply that remains in the American stockpile. The military also fired more than 1,000 Tomahawk missiles, roughly 10 times the number the Pentagon procures in a year, and it used more than 1,300 Patriot interceptor missiles during the war, which accounts for more than 2 years of production at 2025 rates. Replenishing these stockpiles will take years, not months. Lockheed Martin currently produces around 650 Patriot interceptors a year. The company has announced plans to ramp up production of the crucial air defense weapon to 2,000 a year. But doing so will not be easy, and the industry's ability to produce rocket motors cannot be scaled up as quickly.

0: quickly as Mr. Trump has demanded, officials said. Sean Parnell, the chief Pentagon spokesman, said the military has everything it needs to carry out its mission. We have executed multiple successful operations across combatant commands while ensuring the U.S. military possesses a deep arsenal of capabilities to protect our people and our interests, he said in a statement to the Times. This article was written by Adam Antos, a Washington-based investigative reporter focused on national security and intelligence matters. Maggie Haberman is a White House correspondent for the Times, reporting on President Trump, and Jonathan Swan is a White House reporter for the Times. Distracted and bogged down, Trump and Xi enter a summit of reduced ambitions. The war in Iran has cast a doubt of uncertainty on both superpowers, dimming early hopes that they could begin to address the larger issues that have frayed their relationship. By David Sanger. David Sanger reported from Washington and Beijing, where he is traveling for the president's upcoming visit. He has covered five American presidents and often writes on the revival of superpower conflict. This is not how President Trump wanted to arrive in China. When he delayed his long-awaited trip to Beijing by 6 weeks, Mr. Trump was betting he would arrive in Beijing this week, having forced the Iranians to capitulate to his demands. He anticipated that by now, the shattered Iranian leadership would have agreed to turn over its nuclear stockpile, forego its atomic ambitions, and reopen the Strait of Hormuz. The message to President Xi Jinping would have been clear. Chinese declarations of a superpower in decline were premature. Instead, Mr. Trump will arrive on Wednesday, with many in China wondering how he got bogged down by a far lesser power in a war he started. Iran's nuclear stockpile is exactly where it was, still under the rumble of an American bombing raid last June. The Strait of Hormuz, through which China gets more than 30% of its oil and a bit less of its natural gas, remains closed, with no obvious plan to pry it open again. And President Trump looks, as Chancellor Friedrich Merz of Germany said 2 weeks ago, humiliated by a smaller power having entered the conflict with no truly convincing strategy. But the war is also tricky for Mr. Xi. For all of China's global ambitions, he has been unable and unwilling to come to the aid of Iran, a political power, partner, and key supplier, and has offered no plan of his own to resume the vital flow of China-bound oil and gas. The result is that this is a summit like few others. The world's two major superpowers, eager to demonstrate their dominance, are both bogged down and uncertain about how the Iran conflict will play out in the context of their struggle for military, economic, and technological dominance. The result is that the ambitions for this summit have been greatly scaled back. The honor guards and celebrations will remain intact, and Mr. Trump is bringing a dozen or so of America's most powerful business executives with him, from Elon Musk of Tesla and SpaceX to Tim Cook, the soon-to-retire chief executive of Apple, to the top executives of Citi, BlackRock, Blackstone, Boeing, and Goldman Sachs. But the early hopes that Mr. Trump will finally begin to address the larger issues that threaten to drive the two nations into a new Cold War competition are quickly fading. The Iran war has been so all-consuming at the White House that beyond trade and other economic issues, very little has been prepared in advance. The chief negotiator with China leading up to the trip here has been Secretary of Treasury Scott Bessent, evidence of how central Mr. Trump regards the bilateral trade and economic relationship. But turning to the Treasury Secretary to take the lead would have been unthinkable in most previous administrations, where the Secretary of State and the National Security Advisor, both jobs currently held by Marco Rubio, would insist on purview over the entirety of the complex relationship. For the first time since Kissinger, R. Nicholas Burns, a longtime American diplomat who was ambassador to China under President Joseph R. Biden Jr., the Secretary of State and the National Security Advisor are not driving the relationship with China. Kissinger also held both jobs. That may reflect Mr. Trump's own shifts on China after he came to the office for a second term. He ran as a China hawk, denouncing its trade practices and accusing it of stealing American jobs and intellectual property. His first national security strategy, published in 2017, described China and Russia together as challenging American power, influence, and interest, attempting to erode American security and prosperity. His second, in 2025, described them as potential partners. That shift will likely be on display this week. Administration officials concede that their Chinese counterparts have refused to talk about their remarkably rapid nuclear weapons expansion, much less the new arms control debates swirling around artificial intelligence. Early hopes for a broad trade framework that gets at the critical issues tearing at their relationship, who controls supply chains and what kind of investments each nation is willing to tolerate in the other, may get short shrift. Mr. Rubio will be along, and so will Defense Secretary Pete Hegseth, an unusual, apparently last-minute precipitant. Of course, there will be announcements on sales of billions of dollars in American soybeans, which the Chinese need to buy anyway, and doubtless billions in Boeing airplanes and parts. Mr. Xi learned early that the key to dealing productively with Mr. Trump is to start with a full order book for American goods, all the more important because the American trade deficit with China has continued to surge, propelled by China's overproduction of manufactured goods, which has prompted deflation in Beijing. As in Trump's first term, the rest of the conversation is still something of a mystery, with much left to the private meetings between Mr. Trump and Mr. Xi. Robert Hamas, who helped prepare for some of Kissinger's first meetings with the Chinese, noted this week that most of a summit's outcome should be embedded in the draft communique, meticulously crafted by senior advisors and pre-agreed by the two leaders. The purpose was to leave no room for misunderstanding or differing characterizations between the two sides in the aftermath. At the end of this week, White House officials say there may be no communique at all. Aside from trade and tariffs, which are likely to dominate the summit, here is a look at some of the most contentious issues. A growing nuclear arsenal. When the last remaining major nuclear arms control agreement, New START, expired between the United States and Russia in February, Mr. Trump said it made sense to negotiate a new treaty only if China, which now has the world's third largest nuclear arsenal and the fastest growing, was a party to a new accord. In January, in an interview with the New York Times, he said that he planned to bring that up with Mr. Xi and that the Chinese were open to the idea. They are not. White House officials say that in the lead up to the summit, China's personal private position was that the same as its public one. There is no reason to enter negotiations with Washington and Moscow until Beijing has an arsenal comparable to those of the two other powers. The United States and Russia each have about 1,550 weapons deployed, the limit under New START, but with the treaty's expiration, they are both free to expand those numbers. According to the Pentagon's public estimates, China has around 600 weapons, a number expected to rise to 1,000 by 2030 and ultimately to 1,500. Mr. Trump is likely to raise the topic, one of his senior aides reporters on Saturday, but don't expect Mr. Xi to say much. Cybersecurity and artificial intelligence. 11 years ago, President Barack Obama and Mr. Xi stood in the Rose Garden of the White House and described what amounted to a first accord between the two countries on limiting state-sponsored cyber attacks. Confrontation will lead to losses on both sides, Mr. Xi said. The impetus had been the theft of more than 20 million sensitive personnel records from the Office of Personnel Management. Yet the accord was already unraveling within 2 years, as China turned to outside contractors to conduct the attacks and reserved the most sensitive operations for its Ministry of State Security. In recent times, China has embedded itself into American networks with two very different kinds of cyber intrusions. One is apparently aimed at shutting down American power grids and water supplies in case over a conflict over Taiwan, another at sophisticated espionage that bore deep into the Justice Department's secret systems, among others. Now the artificial intelligence competition between China and the United States is making the cybersecurity problem even harder. If there is any technological development that should prompt both leaders to tackle this issue, it is the sudden shock of Mythos, the Anthropic model that has not been released to the public because it is expert at finding vulnerabilities in the computer code in a matter of milliseconds, speeding up hacking. That is a deeper threat to the systems that control everything from electric grids to missile targeting systems. Mr. Trump is considering an executive order that would require all such new models to undergo a government review before they are released, a reversal of the administration's approach so far. But American experts believe a Chinese equivalent may only be months away, and the only arms control that might work in this arena is one in which the two countries work together. So far, the only agreement in recent times on artificial intelligence came between Mr. Biden and Mr. Xi, who agreed in 2024 not to allow AI products to control nuclear weapons, and that basic common-sense accord took months. Taiwan. The White House says to expect no significant changes on Washington's policy toward Taiwan, dismissing talk that Mr. Trump might be persuaded by Mr. Xi to be more explicit in opposing Taiwanese independence. Chinese officials have been urging Mr. Trump to change the wording American officials use from saying that the United States does not support Taiwan independence to actively opposing it. It is unlikely that change will happen, at least in any formal way, but Mr. Xi may be counting on Mr. Trump using informal language to speak about a subject in which every word is parsed and measured. Looming over the discussions, what would happen to Taiwan semiconductor manufacturing company, which makes most of the chips that go into building AI models and that powered the iPhone and countless American weapons systems. Supply chains. Past generations of diplomats who dealt with China struggled with questions like how a non-market economy could integrate with a market one. Now the question is how to deal with two countries that believe they were over-dependent on each other. Mr. Trump's administration is intensifying a drive to hunt down and replace every source of Chinese supply for critical American systems, particularly weapons. That means building new sources of everything from rare earth processing to the manufacturing of many kinds of semiconductors. China is doing the same, seeking to wean itself from relying on U.S. technology. And while the two sides insist they are seeking to de-risk rather than decouple their economies, these projects are clearly intended to prepare for a day when the two nations are in a deep cold war or a hot one. Washington's limits on sending the fastest semiconductors to China and Beijing's on rare earths mined chiefly in China could be just a start. But presidents do not usually talk supply chains, and that is unlikely to change. Gone is any pretense of solving the major structural issues at the heart of world's most important bilateral relationship. China's mercantilistic economic model, its designs on absorbing Taiwan, and its active support of U.S. adversaries such as Iran and Russia, Michael Froman, the U.S. trade representative during Mr. Obama's second term, wrote last week, as such, the summit is unlikely to alter the character and course of the U.S.-China relationship long-term. It is about managing for stability, not solving outstanding concerns. This is a Times exclusive. Kennedy is driving a vast inquiry into vaccines, despite his public silence. Health Secretary Robert F. Kennedy Jr. has toned down his public criticism of vaccines under orders from the White House, but inside his department, a sprawling research effort is top priority. This article is by Christina Jewett and Cheryl Gay Stolberg. The reporters cover health policy and reported from Washington. Health Secretary Robert F. Kennedy Jr. has said little publicly about vaccines in recent months at the behest of the White House, worried that his unpopular stance will hurt Republicans in November's midterm elections. But he has not abandoned his quest for evidence that they are unsafe. Working behind the scenes, Mr. Kennedy is spearheading an intense push across health agencies under his purview for government scientists and federal data contractors to examine his long-held theory that vaccines are helping to fuel an epidemic of chronic disease, according to multiple people familiar with the effort. They said the wide-ranging inquiry is a top priority for Mr. Kennedy, who sees vaccines as a potential culprit in various neurological and autoimmune disorders, including asthma and allergies. It resurrects research into a number of ideas Mr. Kennedy has espoused, including whether vaccines are linked to autism and whether thimerosal, a preservative that has largely been removed from vaccines in the United States but remains in some flu shots, is dangerous. The effort is being led by Martin Kulldorff, a biostatistician and vaccine safety expert who rose in prominence during the pandemic as a critic of COVID restrictions and vaccine mandates, and is now the Health Department's Chief Science and Data Officer. Career scientists at the Food and Drug Administration and the Centers for Disease Control and Prevention are conducting the research alongside contractors who provide statistical expertise and access to millions of patient medical records. The initiative was described to the New York Times by six people who are close to it, all of whom insisted on anonymity because it is not public. The work is raising alarms among some vaccine scholars and critics of Mr. Kennedy, who have long accused the secretary of cherry-picking data and misinterpreting studies to claim that vaccines are unsafe and to limit their use. They fear Mr. Kennedy will use the findings to further erode confidence in vaccines, which the World Health Organization estimates saved 154 million lives over the past half century. Mr. Kennedy, who came into office saying he would do nothing to discourage people from getting vaccinated, has already taken steps to scale back the number of vaccines children receive. Public health experts complain that by spending money on issues that have already been thoroughly studied, he is taking funds away from research that might answer the very questions he is asking, including what causes autism. It just demonstrates that no matter what the general tone is about vaccines, whether we talk about them or not, the secretary is going to continue to try and look at the data and analyze it in a way that will help support the conclusions that he's already made, said Dr. Daniel Jernigan, who oversaw vaccine safety at the CDC until he resigned in August. And that, to me, is a real problem. Andrew Nixon, a spokesman for Mr. Kennedy, said in a statement that the effort reflected Mr. Trump's dedication to advancing gold standard vaccine research that will enable policymakers to better understand vaccine safety and efficacy and to assess how vaccine exposure, timing, and patterns affect health across the lifespan. Mr. Nixon said the work would inform vaccine recommendations, address critical gaps identified by scientific and medical organizations, including the Institute of Medicine, and strengthen public trust in public health. He said the initiative also involved the National Institutes of Health and universities. It remains unclear what the effort will cost and whether it is supplanting other routine government vaccine surveillance. A former plaintiff's lawyer, Mr. Kennedy, has long said that he wants to build a body of scientific evidence on the harms of vaccines and environmental exposures, which he believes are behind an epidemic of chronic disease. That evidence, he has said, will lay the groundwork for legal action. That's how you really change policy, Mr. Kennedy said in a podcast as a presidential candidate in 2024. He added, I'm going to provide that enough science, sufficient science, on each one of these exposures and each one of these injuries to show who's causing what and hold them responsible in court. During a day-long meeting on the new vaccine research initiative in late February, officials from the Health Department and the CDC gathered to discuss specific studies and methods, including a look at the overall effect of the childhood vaccine schedule. Representatives from major health systems such as Kaiser Permanente were also at the table, given their role in allowing the CDC access to vast troves of data through its vaccine safety data link system. As part of the new effort, Mr. Kennedy has tasked some government scientists with studying the health status of vaccinated children compared with those who were not vaccinated. Mr. Kennedy co-authored a book, Vax, Unvax, Let the Science Speak, calling for such studies which he believes will prove harm from vaccines. Researchers say that such comparison studies would be riddled with pitfalls. Vaccinated children are more likely to receive medical care than those who are unvaccinated and are thus more likely to receive additional medical diagnoses that could be wrongly attributed to vaccines. Mr. Kennedy is also asking for a group to undertake new studies looking at the link between vaccines and autism. The project is also looking at the question of harm from thimerosal, a mercury-based vaccine preservative, according to people close to the effort. The preservative has been thoroughly studied and found to be unrelated to autism, but Mr. Kennedy has remained concerned about it and has rescinded federal recommendations for flu vaccines that contain thimerosal. Through the CDC alone, the cost of the project is estimated at $40 million to $50 million, according to a person familiar with the matter. The project is being overseen by Mr. Kennedy and Stephanie Speer, his closest advisor. Mr. Kennedy's new senior counselor for public health, Dr. Sarah Brenner, a veteran of the FDA who has voiced skepticism of vaccines, is expected to propel the studies forward in her new role, according to people familiar with the plan. The new vaccine initiative is not the first time the secretary has waged a behind-the-scenes effort to study vaccine safety. Last year, Mr. Kennedy faced significant pushback within federal agencies and from Congress when he deployed David Geyer, whose vaccine research is considered deeply flawed, to dig into vaccine safety data to explore some of the secretary's long-standing concerns. Mr. Kennedy's team put pressure on CDC officials, including Dr. Jernigan, who delayed Mr. Geyer. When Mr. Kennedy ousted Susan Monterez, the agency's director, Dr. Jernigan and other CDC leaders quit. Within the CDC and FDA, scientists have registered some relief that Dr. Keldorf, a pioneer in methods to examine vaccine safety, is leading the new inquiry. He worked on research that was groundbreaking in 2009 to monitor the safety of the H1N1 flu vaccine as it was being rolled out. The team he worked with found a slightly elevated rate of Guillain-Barré syndrome, an autoimmune condition associated with some vaccines. Martin has been known for decades as a top-notch vaccine safety scientist, said Daniel Salmon, a Johns Hopkins University vaccine researcher who worked with Dr. Keldorf on a vaccine data system that predated one the FDA now uses. Some scientists who worked with Dr. Keldorf in the past, though, wonder if the even-handed biostatistician they once knew changed during the pandemic. They point to a federal document co-authored by Dr. Keldorf justifying sharp limitations on vaccines recommended to children in the United States, saying it left out reams of studies supporting flu and hepatitis B vaccines for infants and children. In 2024, Dr. Keldorf joined Mr. Kennedy in litigation against Merck, the makers of Gardasil, a vaccine for the human papillomavirus, earning $400 per hour as an expert witness, court records show. Merck, the vaccine's maker, challenged Dr. Keldorf's standing as an expert based on his prior research finding that the vaccine was safe. Dr. Kulldorff did not respond to a request for comment, and the health department did not respond to a request to make him available. Mr. Kennedy and Ms. Speer also did not respond to requests for comment. The CDC and the FDA already devote considerable effort to investigating vaccine safety using a number of databases and research methods. But Mr. Kennedy's fellow vaccine critics find fault with the studies. They include Retsef Levi, a professor of operations management at the Massachusetts Institute of Technology, who focuses on risk management and the health industry, and also serves as Mr. Kennedy's hand-picked panel of CDC vaccine advisors. Many of them have serious methodological flaws, Dr. Levi said. Mr. Kennedy began raising questions about vaccine safeties about 20 years ago and became a champion for mothers of children with autism who blamed the condition on vaccines. People familiar with his thinking say he still feels deeply committed to those women and cannot reconcile their often heartbreaking stories with the vast body of research that discounts a link. For parents who believe vaccines have harmed their children, Mr. Kennedy is fulfilling a major promise. Katie Wright, whose 24-year-old son has autism, who got to know Mr. Kennedy through her advocacy for parents who questioned the safety of vaccines, said more research is necessary to restore trust in childhood immunization. There's been tremendous pushback, they say. Well, the research has been done, Ms. Wright said. Well, you know what? A lot of families are concerned. I don't understand the fear of delving deeper into safety research. As Health Secretary, Mr. Kennedy has demonstrated an unorthodox view of what makes for reliable findings about vaccines. He dismissed a major vaccine study of 1.2 million Danish children over 24 years as a deceitful propaganda stunt for failing to highlight a subset of about 50 children who were more likely to have gotten Asperger's syndrome, a diagnosis previously applied to high-functioning people with autism after getting vaccines. In the language of vaccine science, such findings are considered symbol and signal to be examined in more depth. Dr. Catherine Edwards, a Vanderbilt University expert in vaccinology, said she was concerned that the selective attention to such signals could be used to further erode the confidence that people have in vaccines. Mr. Kennedy has also made hasty changes to vaccine policy, often with minimal scientific justification for decision-making. Among these pivots was an overhaul in January of vaccine recommendations, reducing the number of immunizations for American children to 10 from 17. Though the plan was held up in court, Dr. Edwards said it portends a scenario where the findings of a certain effort get a big splash in the media or drive new policies before scientists can understand the reasoning. What they've done is also worrisome, she said, because there have been so many things that haven't been open and transparent. Inflation accelerates after weeks of war in Iran. Article by Lydia DePillis. The consumer price index rose 3.8% in April from a year earlier as higher energy costs replaced tariffs as the driver of higher prices for Americans. Consumer prices in the United States rose at the fastest rate since May 2023 last month as sharp increases in energy costs caused by the war in the Middle East made life more expensive for American consumers. The consumer price index rose 3.8% in April from a year earlier, the Labor Department reported on Tuesday, up from a 2.4% increase before the conflict started in February and a 3.3% increase in March. The increase was driven largely by energy prices, up 3.8% just since the previous month and nearly 18% from a year earlier. But the core index, stripping out volatile food and energy prices, also rose 2.8% over the year in April, up from 2.6% in March. I'm looking for anything where I can say, here's some relief, and that's just not very easy to do in this report, said Michael Reed, chief U.S. economist at RBC Capital Markets. Generally, inflation is moving in the wrong direction. The Federal Reserve tends to look past swings in energy costs, as they are generally expected to recede before translating into underlying inflation. But the hotter-than-expected measure will weaken the case for cutting interest rates this year, just as President Trump's pick for Fed Chair, Kevin Warsh, takes over from Jerome Powell. After the strong jobs report last week, many analysts have already moved back to their forecast for cuts into 2027. As the heat from Mr. Trump's tariffs has faded from inflation readings this year, shortages of commodities blocked from transiting through the Strait of Hormuz are taking its place as a pressure on prices. Average gasoline prices are above $4.50 per gallon, according to AAA, while diesel prices have nearly doubled. Higher fuel costs are bleeding into prices for airline fares, which rose 2.8% in April, as well as goods that get to market in a diesel-fueled truck or on a boat. Grocery costs rose 2.9% since last April, driven largely by the price of beef, which has been rising for over a year because of smaller cattle herds. Tomato prices have risen nearly 40% from a year ago because of a combination of tariffs, severe weather affecting crop yields, and higher fuel costs. A statistical quirk also pushed up the index as federal surveys caught up from government shutdown last fall. Unable to collect housing data on its normal schedule, the Bureau of Labor Statistics had to wait until April, masking what might have been a swift deceleration, giving cooling rents and home prices. Rents and the pressure measure of costs for people who own their own home both rose 3.3% over the year, up from an annual increase of 3% for the previous 3 months. Data issues aside, there may be some real market dynamics at play. RealPage, an apartment data platform, estimates that asking rents have been rising for the past 4 months after declining through 2025. A few items kept the goods category from rising further, most notably used cars and trucks, which have fallen 2.7% since last April. Prices for appliances and medical care commodities also dropped last month, but apparel and sporting goods continue to grow and are up 4.2% and 3.9% over the year, respectively. Business leaders also see the higher costs filtering into prices. Chief executives surveyed quarterly by the Cleveland Fed on average see inflation running at 3.7% over the next year, the highest expectation since last April, after Mr. Trump imposed sweeping tariffs on most of the rest of the world. After the Supreme Court overturned that subset of tariffs, the average overall tariff rate stands at about 11%, according to the Yale Budget Lab, before taking into account how consumers have gravitated towards goods subject to lower tariffs. A Federal Reserve analysis recently found that 2025 tariffs had been fully passed through to customer prices, but it did not take into account subsequent tariff changes. Consumers have registered their disapproval with higher prices as well through record-low economic sentiment measures and deeply negative approving ratings for Mr. Trump's handling of the economy. Compounding their dissatisfaction, income growth has slowed. As of last month, when average hourly earnings rose 3.6% from a year earlier, prices are now increasing faster than wages. With productivity rising at a brisk pace, the share of national income that goes to workers has sunk to its lowest point on record, and the personal savings rate is as low as it's been since the pandemic recession. Businesses are not passing along those productivity gains to labor, said Chris Hodge, chief U.S. economist with the investment bank Natixis. Since Americans' bank accounts have been drained in recent years, they are likely to cut back on discretionary purchases if energy prices remain high. That's obviously not good for consumer purchasing power, but it is good for inflation dynamics, Mr. Hodge said. Lydia DePillis reports on the American economy for The Times. Impossible Idea Offers Hope in Treating Pancreatic Cancer by Gina Colada and Rebecca Robbins. Pancreatic cancer is one of the most dire diagnoses in medicine. There are few available treatments, and they do little to help. For decades, experimental drugs flopped in trials. Many researchers believed the biological obstacles could not be surmounted. In what seems the blink of an eye, all that has changed. A drug nearing regulatory approval, derazanazib, is the first to substantially extend the lives of patients with pancreatic cancer. It works by targeting a cellular protein that fuels not just nearly all of the pancreatic tumors, but also many lung and colon cancers. Those three are the leading causes of cancer deaths. Now some scientists predict that the approach could wind up being the most significant advance in cancer treatment in 15 years since the arrival of immunotherapy. The long scientific journey that led to the drug is a triumph of both public and private research funding, succeeding only after decades of false starts and dashed hopes, and the unraveling of conventional wisdom that turned out to be completely wrong. Every time there was an advance, it led to another dumping of dogma and finding out that what everybody assumed was true was actually not true, said Adrienne Cox, a researcher at the University of North Carolina. Scientists long ago identified their target, a smooth-surfaced protein inside cells called KRAS that is altered in certain cancers and drives their growth. Researchers often described it as a greasy ball, seemingly impervious to assault. Almost everybody thought it was going to be impossible to make drugs against KRAS, CRAS, said Marina Pasca de Maggiolo, a researcher at the University of Michigan. But it was possible. Over decades, academics laid the groundwork with support from the National Institutes of Health and the Howard Hughes Medical Institute, a non-profit medical research organization. Then industry refined the chemistry and turned the idea into a drug, using a novel approach that glues molecules together to grab and shut down the CRAS. And now that the protein targeting strategy shows promise, multiple companies have jumped into the fray. Dozens of similar drugs are now being tested for cancers of the pancreas, lung, and colon. The drug that opened the floodgates, Diraxonrafib, has been fast-tracked for review by the Food and Drug Administration and could win approval later this year. Until then, the agency has signed off on a plan by Revolution Medicines, the small Silicon Valley company developing the drug, to offer early access to some patients. The pills, three taken daily, are not a cure. Eventually, Diraxonrafib stops working. Many patients do not respond, and it has side effects that can be harsh, including rash, diarrhea, fatigue, nausea, and raw split fingertips. Until now, however, patients with pancreatic cancer have typically been offered grueling chemotherapy that does little to extend their lives. A gland deep in the abdomen, the pancreas, helps regulate blood sugar and digestion. Only 3% of patients with cancer that has spread to distant parts of their body are still alive after 5 years. The disease kills more than 50,000 Americans a year. Revolution tested diraxonrafib in a late-stage clinical trial in patients who had metastatic cancer and had already tried chemotherapy. For these patients, further treatment was viewed as a Hail Mary. Patients who received the drug lived for a median of for over 13 months, compared with less than 7 months for patients who had chemotherapy, the company said in a news release. Researchers will present the findings at a major cancer conference in Chicago later this month. The study has not yet been published in a peer-reviewed medical journal. Scientists say the drug could turn out to be cancer's equivalent of breaking the 4-minute mile. It's the beginning, not the end, said Dr. Elizabeth Jaffe, a pancreatic cancer researcher at Johns Hopkins University. The greasy ball. The usual methods for finding a new treatment were not going to work for pancreatic cancer. A typical way for a drug to work is by binding to a pocket on the surface of a crucial protein, like rock climber finding a crack in a cliff surface in order to disable it. But CRAS, the greasy ball, had no obvious places where a drug could attach. It was in the early 1980s that researcher at MIT and Harvard discovered that human cancers could be caused by mutations in a family of genes called RAS genes. One of them was the CRAS gene. The CRAS gene helps cells regulate growth. It directs cells to make proteins that share its name, CRAS proteins that are switched on when a cell needs to replicate. Most of the time, the protein is in the off position. The cancer-causing gene mutations, however, leave CRAS proteins stuck in the on state. One scientist identified the CRAS gene's role in cancer. There was a surge of activity among drug companies hoping to develop drugs targeting RAS proteins. They failed spectacularly. "Everyone ran away from CRAS," said Channing Durr, a pioneering CRAS researcher who is now at the University of North Carolina. Very prominent members of the field argued, "This is lunacy. This is crazy." Kevin Scott, a scientist at the University of California, San Francisco, was not convinced. He had an idea. Maybe the greasy ball wasn't as smooth and impenetrable as everyone thought. He spent 5 years screening 500 molecules until finally he found a crack in the CRAS protein into which one of his molecules wedged. It didn't become a drug, but it was the first sign that maybe naysayers were wrong to think the CRAS protein was undruggable. Dr. Chicot republished his landmark findings in 2013. His work re-energized the field, and he later joined Revolution as an academic co-founder and advisor. Around the same time, Greg Verdine, a scientist at Harvard, was starting a company that would look for creative ways to target proteins, including CRAS. He wondered if there were any molecules in nature that could get around the myriad challenges of binding to CRAS protein. Nature, it turned out, had made what he called molecular glues, which can stick together two proteins that would normally never attach to each other. His thought was to custom design a molecular glue to disable CRAS. At the company he called Warp Drive Bio, Dr. Verdine and his team developed a strategy to stick a drug onto another protein in the cell, cycloplegia, and then use the larger combined surface to wrap around CRAS and shut it down. Then the drug would drift away, moving on to attack another CRAS protein. Together, Dr. Chicot and Dr. Verdine's research showed that the greasy ball could be conquered after all. In 2018, Revolution, a small company that had been focused on drugs to fight infections, acquired Warp Drive and expanded on its work. Revolution's chemists took a bold approach to designing a compound, surprising company leaders. Their drug hit CRAS proteins when they were in the on state, both in healthy and cancerous cells, switching the on state to off. Similar approaches in animal experiments had killed mice. "We were nervous about that from the beginning," said Dr. Goldsmith, Revolution's chief executive. "But we started shrinking tumors in animals and seeing that the animals seemed to be just fine." This concludes the reading of the New York Times for today. Your reader for today has been Sherry Stewart. If you have any questions, comments, or suggestions concerning this program, please feel free to call us at 859-422-6390. 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
1: Tuesday, the combination of Mr. Trump's Paxton endorsement, the defeat of Senator Bill Cassidy of Louisiana in a primary last weekend, and Mr. Trump's insistence on the $1.8 billion fund to potentially benefit his allies have unusually ruptured his relationship with Senate Republicans. It's his decision, Senator John Thune, the Republican majority leader, said at the Capitol last week after Mr. Trump backed Mr. Paxton, throwing up his hand in a gesture of exasperation. But notably, it was those headed to the exit speaking out the loudest. Mr. Thune's predecessor as leader, Senator Mitch McConnell, Republican of Kentucky, even adopted the Democratic line of calling it a slush fund to pay people who assault cops, and Mr. Tillis scoffed at the idea of paying those who assaulted law enforcement. "How absurd does that sound," he said, "coming out of my mouth." The next article from the front page of today's edition is entitled, 20 years after his film, Al Gore tweaks the climate script. Mr. Gore is still giving the slideshow that An Inconvenient Truth was built around, but with changes that reflect a shift in the discussion of climate change, by Chico Harlan. It was the world's most famous movie built around a slideshow, Al Gore, in a darkened auditorium, clicking through images that warned of heating planet. Within the film's first minutes, Mr. Gore described a moral imperative to make big changes, a call he echoed several times on stage. 20 years after the release of An Inconvenient Truth, his Oscar-winning documentary, it is remembered mostly for its cultural resonance, for bringing awareness of global warming into the mainstream. Mr. Gore said his intense focus on climate change energized both supporters on the left and critics on the right. In a self-effacing bit on Saturday Night Live, Mr. Gore warned viewers about glaciers on the attack. A year later, he shared the Nobel Peace Prize. As the years passed, Mr. Gore has kept going with his slideshow, giving presentations in hundreds of cities worldwide, most recently in Nashville earlier this month. And with time, the slideshow has changed in ways that reflect how the conversation about climate change has shifted over the course of a generation. On stage in Nashville, Mr. Gore made a central argument that would have been inconceivable 2 decades ago. Rather than directly invoking morality, he led with economics. The cost of renewable energy had plunged. He talked about market forces and about the spectacular, unprecedented technology revolution, including low-cost solar panels and wind turbines that now make aiding the planet an affordable choice. "We're in a different world now," Mr. Gore said in Nashville. "The options are terrific." The moral aspect of climate advocacy has had a long legacy, burnished not only by Mr. Gore, but also by Pope Francis, who portrayed a link between environmental degradation and societal rot. In the late 2010s, a wave of youth protesters argued that political leaders and corporations had a duty to safeguard the planet for future generations. But as that movement waned, some felt the demoralization had at times brought a political backlash. After the documentary's release, Mr. Gore was criticized in some right-wing circles for his hypocrisy, given that he traveled widely and lived a lifestyle reliant on fossil fuels for energy. Later, to attend climate events, the activist Greta Thunberg twice crossed the Atlantic by sailboat in a conspicuous effort to avoid polluting air travel, a move that some critics called a publicity stunt out of reach for non-celebrities. This is all the time we have for now, and concludes the reading of the New York Times for today. Your reader for today has been Julie Shaw. If you have any questions, comments, or suggestions concerning this program, please feel free to call us at area code 859-422-6390. Thank you for listening, and now please stay tuned for continued programming on Radio I.
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4: Good day, all. Brad Dearborn here. It is Tuesday, May the 26th. Hope you had an enjoyable Memorial Day weekend. We begin this morning with a dive into today's edition of the USA Today. On the front page, we find several lead articles. The first has this headline: Trump's Paxton endorsement in Texas runoff may haunt him. President Donald Trump has steadily eliminated congressional Republican dissidents in the 2026 primaries, and the next is likely to be Senator John Cornyn of Texas, a four-term face of the establishment whom Trump abandoned for a MAGA-coded contender a week before Cornyn's critical May 26th runoff for the GOP nomination. After declining for months to publicly back a candidate in a bitter primary race, the president threw his endorsement behind Ken Paxton, the Lone Star State's attorney general. He called the controversial challenger a true MAGA warrior who was delivered while casting Cornyn, once the second highest ranking Senate Republican, as fickle. "The four-term senator was not supportive of me when times were tough," the president said. Although Cornyn's voting record is reliably conservative, he said in 2023 he was looking for alternatives to Trump, as he didn't believe Trump could win the 2024 presidential election. Political observers say Trump's endorsement destabilizes an already rocky relationship with Senate Republicans, who are beginning to buck the administration over the war in Iran and the glitzy planned White House ballroom. Senator Bill Cassidy of Louisiana lost his primary reelection bid after earning Trump's ire by voting to convict the president in his second impeachment trial. Cassidy has since voted to advance the War Powers Resolution to end the war in Iran, after previously opposing the measure before his re-election loss. If Cornyn were to fall, he would join a small but critical group of Republican senators who are willing to buck the president because they are either retiring or lost their primary due to his opposition. Trump may get a sugar high from making these endorsements that delight his base, but he has made the math far more difficult in the Senate when it comes to getting anything done in an election year, said Jessica Taylor, an analyst for the nonpartisan Cook Political Report, which forecasts U.S. elections. He's made these senators free agents because they don't have to worry any longer about their own re-election prospects, and they are no longer encumbered by fealty to Trump. Paxton's electability in November has also been a source of intra-GOP contention, with establishment Republicans expressing concerns about the Attorney General's past bribery allegations and marital drama. Cornyn echoed that point in a May 20th digital ad highlighting Paxton's scandals by calling attention to Paxton's net worth ballooning to $12 million during his time in office and him owning almost a dozen homes, along with alleged infidelity and his divorce. Without mentioning Democratic nominee State Representative James Tallarico by name, the Cornyn ad warned that the Attorney General's nomination could be a catalyst for the first Democratic Senate victory in Texas since 1988. If Ken Paxton's our Senate nominee, the national media will swarm Austin, the ad's voiceover states. Paxton's scandals will dominate the election. Ken Paxton is filthy rich, but he's morally bankrupt, the ad continues. Crooked Ken is a mortal threat to the American First agenda. Trump's decision to back Paxton comes after top Senate leaders and former Trump campaign advisors unsuccessfully lobbied the White House on Cornyn's behalf. Mark Jones, a professor of political science at Rice University in Houston, said the Cornyn campaign and its allies were never able to effectively convince Trump that Paxton represented a greater liability for Republicans than did Cornyn. I wouldn't want to say that Cornyn has no chance of victory on Tuesday, but those chances are his chances of victory very remote, Jones said. More likely than not, he's now a dead man walking. A new SoCal Strategies survey of likely GOP voters in Texas conducted after Trump's endorsement showed Paxton carrying a commanding 21-point lead over Cornyn. The Cornyn campaign did not respond to a request for comment for this story, but Paxton's allies are giddy over Trump's endorsement. We've really felt that Ken Paxton is a great fit for the current and the future of the Republican Party, particularly in Texas. Greg Keller, spokesperson for the pro-Paxton Lone Star Liberty PAC, told USA Today. This is a guy who the grassroots love, who's a conservative through and through, who doesn't need to fake or pretend as if he's a MAGA or as if he is America First. That's just who he is. Some Republicans have already indicated that Trump's endorsement effectively has ended the runoff, suggesting that attention turned to Tallarico and the Democrats. In a May 21st post on X, Texas GOP Chair Abraham George called on both Senate candidates to pull all negative advertising and finish the runoff campaign on a positive note ahead of the fall campaign. Paxton and his allies indicated they're shutting off the valve of attack ads aimed at Cornyn, telling USA Today it is paramount that conservatives begin to reconcile early after a bruising primary. It's really important that we're prosecuting the case against Tallarico, Keller said. But Cornyn's team rebuffed that olive branch, saying in a May 21st post on X, responding directly to Paxton, that he is desperate to avoid accountability. The senator's campaign said it plans to burn in facts about his record, such as a plea deal his

incumbent Senator Bill Cassidy in Louisiana on May 16th. Most recently, his hand-picked contender prevailed over incumbent Representative Thomas Massie in Kentucky on May 19th. GOP strategist Jesse Hunt said that these developments have created a unique dynamic for the White House, given the number of Senate Republicans who are either retiring or lost their reelection bids after clashing with Trump. I'd say there's probably a rightful frustration in the mind of the president, who sees himself as being more popular than the senators, and people in their states, particularly primary voters, wanting the senators to adhere to the guidance coming from the administration to pass their agenda, he said. But other experts contend the White House is engaging in a selfish play that won't help them keep their congressional majorities or govern for the remainder of 2026. Trump is doing what's best for him and not what's best for the Republican Party as a whole, Taylor said. It absolutely does put the Senate further at risk. Senator Lindsey Graham, Republican of South Carolina, said the Paxton endorsement will make the Texas contest more expensive for Republicans because Paxton is more vulnerable to a Democratic upset than Cornyn. Senator Mike Rounds, a Republican of South Dakota, said many conference members were disappointed that the president didn't back Cornyn. That angst coincided with some GOP members expressing unease about the Justice Department's newly announced $1.8 billion anti-weaponization fund that could funnel payments to Trump allies, including individuals convicted in the January 6th of 2021 attack on the U.S. Capitol. So the nation's top law enforcement official is asking for a slush fund to pay people who assault cops? Utterly stupid, morally wrong. Take your pick, Senator Mitch McConnell, Republican of Kentucky, said in a May 21st statement. Hunt, a former spokesperson for the National Republican Senatorial Committee, said there have always been differing opinions between the White House and Senate, but that many senators are coming to accept this is Trump's party now. I would actually go as far as to say that President Trump has been able to get his home party in line better than a lot of other presidents have because of his immense popularity in Republican primaries, Hunt said. The only thing that matters for Leader Thune right now for Republicans is holding the Senate majority, he added. It's incredibly important. At the moment, Texas polling shows no matter who wins the Republican primary runoff, both Cornyn and Paxton face a tougher-than-expected battle heading into November. Trump won Texas by 14 percentage points in 2024, but a poll by Texas Southern University's Barbara Jordan Public Policy Research and Survey Center released earlier this month showed if Paxton advances, about 45% of voters said they would back the attorney general, compared to 45% for Tallarico. Cornyn carried 45% of voters compared to 44% for Tallarico in that same poll. Tallarico has been thrust into the national spotlight since his primary campaign against Representative Jasmine Crockett, raking in a massive $27 million haul in the first 3 months of 2026. Former President Barack Obama joined Tallarico on the campaign trail earlier this year when the two posed for a photo at a taco restaurant in Austin. Texas is rated as a likely Republican state, according to Cook Political Report, and the forecast notes that nominating Paxton would make it a more competitive race. Most conservatives dismiss the idea of Texas being in play this year, arguing that once their MAGA machine focuses on Tallarico, his support will drop. The president called the Democratic nominee a weird, weird candidate when speaking to reporters May 15th on Air Force One as he returned from China. He mocked Tallarico, falsely saying the 37-year-old legislator is a vegan. In a March 19th interview with the Bulwark podcast, the Democratic Senate nominee definitively and categorically denied

0: accusation. Our campaign basically runs on barbecue these days, Tallarico said. Trump also said Tallarico believes there are six genders, an attack referencing his objection to an April 2021 Texas bill that would have required public school students to play on athletic teams based on their assigned sex at birth. During the debate, Tallarico mentioned that modern science recognizes that there are more than two biological sexes. In fact, there are six, which, honestly, surprised me too. Tallarico and his supporters say it won't matter who comes out of the GOP runoff because both are creatures of the corrupt, broken billionaire politics that a new generation of Texans are prepared to fight. Donald Trump and Ken Paxton are two adulterous, felonious, impeached peas in a pod, so it's no surprise that they're banding together. Texas State Representative Ron Reynolds, a Democrat out of Missouri City, a Tallarico supporter, told USA Today, "We're ready to defeat whichever extreme Republican primary voters choose on Tuesday." And we move on to an article that gives us our first international view of the day. The headline reads, U.S. strikes Iran again as pressure mounts to resume peace talks. As President Donald Trump faced mounting pressure Monday to finalize a peace deal with Iran, the U.S. military carried out strikes in the southern region of the Middle Eastern country. The renewed strikes came after Trump began lowering expectations that a deal was near. In a statement from U.S. Central Command, military officials said the strikes were designed to protect our troops from threats posed by Iranian forces. The U.S. forces targeted boats attempting to lay mines and missile launch sites in what a CENTCOM spokesperson described as defensive actions amid the ongoing ceasefire. Nearly 3 months since the start of the war, Trump is bound by expectations to reopen the Strait of Hormuz, which has sent oil prices skyrocketing due to its closure, while also pushing to remove Iran's enriched uranium as part of the country's nuclear program. Over the weekend, Trump said an agreement with Iran was near before adding that American negotiators could take their time. Iran's Fars news agency said Trump's announcement that a deal was nearly final was inconsistent with reality. Meanwhile, Democrats and some congressional Republicans have criticized the deal. Trump took to social media on Sunday to call critics losers who are critical about something they know nothing about. The United States and Israel launched strikes on Iran on February 28th, prompting Iran to retaliate with strikes against the Middle East. Israel has also expanded operations into Lebanon, targeting the Iranian-backed Hezbollah militant group. And this next article takes us into the world of the Olympics with a headline that reads, New York making significant effort to host Winter Olympics. New York is hoping to host a Winter Olympics to make more miracles on ice. State officials are piecing together a bid to host a future games, according to The Atlantic. They're hoping to create sports memories for future generations, like how Kathy Hochuli and the rest of the nation have nostalgia around the United States hockey team's legendary upset of the Soviet Union in the 1980 Winter Olympics. I've actually been having significant meetings on this, putting together the individuals who I would want to be part of the committee, the New York governor told the publication. It's complicated, but we're up for it. As someone who will never forget the 1980 Olympics, I was in college when the miracle on ice occurred. I was actually working behind the counter in the pizzeria, listening to it on the radio and announcing to all the restaurant patrons what was happening play by play. I've been there many times. To me, it's a shrine to the perseverance of American athletes at that time that we still have with us today. The plan is to create a bid for the New York City to co-host the Winter Olympics with Lake Placid, which hosted the Winter Olympics in 1980 and 1932. This comes after Milan and Cortina hosted the 2026 competition earlier this year. It was the first time that two cities had co-hosted the Olympics. In March, Assemblymember Robert Carroll wrote an editorial for the USA Today Network giving a case for why New York City should host the Winter Olympics. He said that with Los Angeles hosting the 2028 Summer Olympics and Salt Lake City returning as the home for the Winter Olympics in 2034, it is time to give the East Coast some love. New York City is home to people from every nation in the world and a center of global media, finance, and culture. And yet it has never hosted an Olympic Games, Carroll wrote. Meanwhile, London, Paris, Tokyo, and Los Angeles have each hosted multiple times. He cited the success of the Milan-Cortina Games, how Hukuli has kept venues that were used in previous Olympics updated, and how the area continues to be included in other major sports events like the World Cup, as reasons why the Big Apple is ready to host its first Olympic Games. The earliest a New York City Lake Placid Winter Olympics could happen is in 2042. The 2030 Games will be held in the French Alps, Salt Lake City will host in 2034, and Switzerland is expected to lock in the 2038 competition. And this next article takes us into a bit of industrial history where the headline reads, Giant Big Boy Train Begins a Rare Trip East. Under wide blue skies, the world's largest operating steam locomotive has begun chugging east toward Philadelphia and the nation's 250th birthday celebrations. Union Pacific's Big Boy is pulling a small train of cars as it heads east of the Mississippi, a rare journey to the eastern United States for the locomotive born to haul heavy metals across the Continental Divide between Wyoming and Utah. Preceded by the sound of its iconic steam whistle, the 133-foot-long locomotive will make multiple public stops during its trip, timed for July 4th semi-quincentennial ceremonies. A steam locomotive is an amazing machine from a bygone era, said Ed Dickens, a locomotive engineer and Union Pacific's senior manager of steam operations. You don't have to be a rail fan for it to capture your imagination. The train is making stops or appearances in Nebraska, Iowa, Illinois, including West Chicago, Indiana, Ohio, Pennsylvania, and upstate New York before turning south to Philadelphia. Making the trip back west, it'll stop in St. Louis and Kansas City, then return to Cheyenne in late July. Union Pacific recommends checking the Big Boy website for specific dates and times and using the steam tracker to follow the train's historic journey. Big Boy has already traveled west to California via Utah and Nevada this year as part of the 250th celebrations. Union Pacific officials say they expect more than 1 million people will have viewed the train in person by the time it gets back to the Cheyenne yards. People viewing the train's May 25th departure from Cheyenne came from as far away as New Jersey, along with enthusiasts from North Dakota, Colorado, and Nebraska. President Abraham Lincoln created the Union Pacific Railroad amidst the Civil War, using the tracks to help tie the then new state of California to the rest of the nation. Big Boy is the last operating locomotive of a class of heavy engines built to haul military material between the coasts during World War II. Keeping the train formerly known as 4014 running has been a labor of love for Dickens and his crew. Union Pacific bought 21 of the Big Boy locomotives with the first delivered in 1941. Unlike modern locomotives that use diesel engines to power with electric motors, the big boy class was originally fueled with burning coal, which heated up water to make the steam that moved the pistons connected to the wheels. Today, the last remaining big boy has been converted to burn fuel oil, although the railroad also uses waste engine oil from its traditional locomotives. The train covered more than 1,000,000 miles during its working life and was retired in 1961. Union Pacific bought it back from a museum, and Dickens and his crew spent several years restoring it, in many cases hand-crafting replacement parts that were no longer available. Today, because the train is a one-of-a-kind, it hauls along a special car filled with machining tools, including a drill press and lathe so workers can make any necessary repairs along the way. It's also hauling a dorm car for the crew to sleep in. Dickens asked that people who come to see the train during its eastern journey stay at least 25 feet back for safety. If you get any closer, the immense heat coming from the steam boiler serves as a potent reminder of just how powerful the locomotive is. When people come, they're going to hear that whistle, and chances are they're going to hear that whistle long before they see it in person. You'll feel the ground rumbling. You'll feel the heat emanating off this giant machine. This locomotive, it does not disappoint, he said. It runs like a Swiss watch. And this next article takes us back into the world of politics, with a headline that reads, Trump's annual physical comes amid health questions. President Donald Trump is expected to undergo the fourth medical exam of his second term on Tuesday as his 80th birthday approaches next month, and he faces continued questions about his health. The White House announced earlier this month that Trump would receive his annual dental and medical exam on May 26th at Walter Reed National Military Medical Center. Trump, who turns 80 on June 14th, is the oldest person ever elected to the presidency, and his health has been in the spotlight in recent months. He has experienced bruising on his hands, swelling in his lower legs, and a rash on his neck. The president and his doctors say he's in good health. I feel the same as I felt 50 years ago, Trump said May 4th at a White House event. I'm not a senior. I'm far younger than a senior. Trump attributes the bruising to his aspirin intake, which he said is more than his doctor recommends. Aspirin can help prevent blood clots by thinning the blood. Trump's doctor, Sharon Barbabella, said in a letter released by the White House last year that the president's leg swelling was the result of chronic venous insufficiency, a benign and common condition, especially in people over 70. Trump often mocks the mental fitness of former President Joe Biden, prompting added scrutiny of his own abilities. And he regularly says that he aced the cognitive exams that are part of his medical evaluations. After shutting his eyes for long stretches during public appearances, including during a December 2nd cabinet meeting, Trump faced questions about whether he was dozing off, which he denied. Meanwhile, he has maintained a rigorous public schedule. Trump's last medical exam was in October when he received a CT scan. Barbabella said the scan was preventative and that the results were perfectly normal. Barbabella described the test as part of a comprehensive review of Trump's health and abdominal health, which he said are good, adding the scan confirms that he remains in excellent overall health. And we move to an article from the world of entertainment, and the headline reads, CBS walks back copyright claims on Stephen Colbert Local Access episode. CBS has backed off copyright claims about Stephen Colbert's surprise appearance on Local Access TV, at least for now. On May 22nd, after signing off from The Late Show, the comedian made an unexpected return to Only in Monroe, a Michigan-based local access show. He once guest-hosted the show before taking over David Letterman's CBS spot in 2015. But after Colbert's Only in Monroe appearance, CBS sparked backlash when it sent copyright notices to YouTube channels that were sharing the episode. Now the network is holding off on takedown notices pending further review, it said in a statement to USA Today. As is our regular practice, we send copyright notices to unauthorized websites that post copyrighted content from CBS and our network and studio talent, such as Stephen Colbert, the company said. The network said it would waive enforcement until it had time for further review. The company also added that Colbert's return to Online in Monroe was produced by CBS. The episode has been posted on YouTube channels for Colbert, The Late Show, and Monroe Community Media. Colbert joked about excruciating hours after final Late Show. Colbert first guest-hosted Only in Monroe back in 2015. At the time, he was between gigs. He had just wrapped The Colbert Report and had not yet begun The Late Show. Less than a full day after signing off from The Late Show for the last time, he surprised fans with his return to Monroe. Since I was last here in Monroe, Michigan, I spent 11 years as the primary host of The Late Show with Stephen Colbert on CBS, which came to an end last night, Colbert said at the top of the broadcast. It's been an excruciating 23 hours without being on TV. For the episode, Colbert enlisted the help of several big-name Michigan natives, including in-studio guests Jack White and Jeff Daniels, plus cameos from Eminem and Stephen Buscemi. He even called his Late Show successor Byron Allen, jokingly warned the public Michigan access is coming for you. While his local access stunt seemed unexpected, the comedians actually hinted at the move during his final monologue on The Late Show the night before. Technically, our first show back is in July of 2015 from a public access station in Monroe, Michigan, for an audience of 12 people, he told the audience. And show business being what it is these days, it's probably where you'll see me next. And this next article takes us into the world of the court system. The article here reads, Supreme Court rejects Florida's lawsuit over undocumented truck drivers. The Supreme Court on May 26th rebuffed Florida's attempt to sue California and Washington State over a fatal Florida crash blamed on an undocumented immigrant from India that became a political flashpoint. The court rejected Florida's complaint that those states allow undocumented immigrants who lack training and are not proficient in English to drive commercial trucks. Justices Clarence Thomas and Samuel Alito said they wanted to hear the dispute. Attorneys for California and Washington State called the suit a political stunt. Even if the allegations were true, the state's attorney said they should be addressed by the federal agency that regulates commercial driver's license standards. Otherwise, the Supreme Court will be asked to get involved in any number of policy disputes between states, said Washington State Attorney General Nicholas Brown. Can states bring nuisance claims against each other in this court alleging that lax vaccination policies or firearm restrictions in one state are causing harm in another? Brown wrote in a filing. The court should not open that door. Florida sought permission to file its suit directly with the Supreme Court under a procedure used to resolve interstate disputes on such issues as water rights or fights over boundaries. In his dissent, Thomas said the court should have taken the case because Florida has no other means of filing such a challenge. This challenge stems from a crash that killed three people on a Florida highway in August. Harjinder Singh, who the federal government has said illegally entered the U.S. from Mexico in 2018, has pled not guilty to charges that he caused the crash by attempting an illegal U-turn on the Florida Turnpike. He has not yet been tried. But the case immediately turned into a political battle between President Donald Trump, GOP leaders in Florida, and the Democratic leaders of California and Washington State. Singh had his commercial driver's licenses first from Washington and then from California. California's and Washington's decisions to endanger their own citizens is reprehensible, Florida Attorney General James Altheimer told the Supreme Court in a filing, but commercial drivers routinely cross state lines, endangering citizens of other states. Altheimer wanted the court to stop the other states from issuing licenses to drivers who entered the country illegally. Brown, the attorney general in Washington state, said Florida is seeking to distract from its own incompetence. In recent years, Florida has improperly licensed thousands of commercial drivers without evidence that those drivers speak English or meet residency requirements, he wrote. During this year's State of the Union address, Trump urged Congress to bar states from granting commercial driver's licenses to people who lack legal permission to live in the U.S. His proposed law would complement a series of regulatory and enforcement changes being implemented by the Federal Department of Transportation, which oversees motor carriers. Among the strongest critics of the measures are India-born Sikhs, who make up about 150,000 members of the trucking community, according to regulatory data. Tens of thousands of Sikhs sought asylum in the United States during the Biden presidency, many of them crossing the Mexican border without advance permission. And this next article takes us into the world of intergalactic travel. The headline reads, NASA to announce updates to moon base plans. One of the main objectives of NASA's Artemis moon missions is to construct an expensive moon base farther south on the lunar surface than any Apollo astronaut ever traveled. While the lunar headquarters is a few years away from taking shape, work is underway to determine how such an unprecedented undertaking could possibly be achieved. After first highlighting specifics about the moon base in March, NASA leaders are now preparing to outline how work has progressed toward making the vision a reality. A news conference in which the U.S. Space Agency will announce updates on the moon base comes as NASA also prepares for a potential 2027 launch of Artemis III, the next human spaceflight under the lunar campaign. So here's what to know about the moon base and how to watch NASA's live coverage of the news conference later today. NASA leaders have previously announced plans to construct a $20 billion moon base toward the largely unexplored lunar South Pole. The base would come together during both uncrewed and crewed missions to deliver vehicles, equipment, and infrastructure to the moon. Once completed, the base would be where astronauts could live and work long term, with the dual objectives of studying the moon while also helping NASA learn how best to send the first humans to Mars. NASA Administrator Jared Isaacman and two other agency officials are due May 26th to provide a public update to the media on the status of the moon base plans. During the briefing, which will take place at NASA's Washington, D.C. headquarters, the leaders will outline updates and share progress toward the goal of establishing a sustained presence on the lunar surface, according to a news release. NASA will provide live coverage of the news conference beginning at 2 p.m. Eastern Time on Tuesday, May 26th. The live stream will be available on the agency's free NASA Plus streaming service, as well as its YouTube channel. And this next article allows us to touch a bit in the area of international travel. The headline here reads, "It's insulting why some Canadians are avoiding the U.S. The last time Paul Doroshenko was in the United States for longer than a day was over 9 years ago, and the Vancouverite has no plans to return in the near future. It was 2017, and Doroshenko, a lawyer, was in Arizona for a trade conference, which happened to coincide with President Donald Trump's first inauguration. Calling himself a close political watcher, he saw the event on a television in the hallway. Trump's second inauguration sealed the deal for him. Since then, he said he's felt very concerned by the administration's stance on diversity, equity, and inclusion. A string of detainments over the past year, and rhetoric about taking over Greenland and Canada. All of these things come to play, and it is, in fact, political. But we also hear of Canadians being detained, Canadians locked up in immigration detention, Canadians facing Americans talking about the 51st state, Doroshenko said. It's insulting and offensive and not the way you treat your neighbor or your business partner. It's not that Doroshenko doesn't like his neighbor to the south. He views Canadian and American success as intertwined. It's just that right now, current policies run counter to his fundamental values. Until there's a significant shift, he's canceled all upcoming American vacations. Canadians were once America's largest group of inbound international travelers, but recent data show a shift, with some turning away from the U.S. based on values and even a weakening Canadian dollar. The decline began early last year. According to Statistics Canada, the number of Canadian residents returning from the U.S. in February of 2026 was 1.1 million, a drop of 13.25% from 1.27 million in February of 2025, and 28.2% down from a $1.41 million number in February of 2024. A Toronto University study published in May 2026, analyzing cell phone activity data, found an even more staggering decrease. Comparing the time frame from April of 2024 to March of 2025 to the time frame from April of 25 to March of 26, there was a median 42% decline in Canadian visits to the U.S. As travelers from the Great North figure out where to spend their time and money amid rising travel costs, many are choosing other destinations they feel more aligned with, welcome to, or even safer in. While some are currently disillusioned with the U.S., others forge ahead with their visits. With travelers on both sides of the coin, the full picture points toward one thing. The U.S. has slipped as the top destination for Canadians for the time being. Skipping the U.S. hasn't slowed down Doroshenko's travels. He's just choosing elsewhere. He traded a trip to Florida for a trip to the Dominican Republic, and his wife and children canceled a visit to Disneyland and went to Europe instead. He has skipped conferences and trade shows in the U.S., but will attend an upcoming one in Mexico. He's also explored more of his home, British Columbia, than he has in the past decade. This summer, more Canadians are leaning into domestic travel, where shorter, closer trips give them more bang for their buck, according to Expedia's Summer Travel Outlook. The most popular domestic destinations for Canadians this summer are Toronto, Vancouver, and Montreal. Based on the platform's lodging searches from January 5th to April 5th of 2026 for travel between June 1st and August 31st of this year. The perennial European locales of Paris, London, and Rome are the top international destinations. As the U.S. remains overlooked by Canadians, it's also losing steam among all international visitors. According to recent data by the U.S. Travel Association, overall visitation to the U.S. by foreign nationals dropped by 5.5% by volume last year, driven mainly by fewer Canadians. This amounted to a 2.4% loss in inbound travel spending revenue. Canadian travelers spend three times as much on their U.S. trips, as Americans do. Homeland Security Secretary Mark Wayne Mullen recently floated the possibility of ceasing customs and immigration processing of international travelers and cargo at major airports in sanctuary cities such as Denver, New York, and L.A., with private warnings to travel executives earlier this month. Industry organizations have voiced opposition to the proposal, with Airlines for America saying reduced staffing at major hubs would have a devastating effect on U.S. tourism and the airline industry. The latter half of the year could see some recovery, with major events like the FIFA World Cup 2026 drawing more travelers, including a projected 21% increase in Canadians. The Trump administration temporarily suspended a visa bond requirement for World Cup ticket holders. However, that rebound is dependent on policy conditions, global sentiment, and geopolitical stability, the organization said in its spring 2026 U.S. travel update. Not all Canadians are staying away from the U.S. Some say they feel welcome and that human connection matters more. Sharon Wickham, who lives in Alberta, continues to visit the U.S. She mainly comes to cowboy-mounted shooting competitions with her horses and says she enjoys meeting like-minded grassroots people. As long as her paperwork is in order, Wickham said she hasn't had any trouble at the border. "Those boycotting traveling to the U.S., I believe, are missing out," she said. Winnipeg-based Carla Foley is another Canadian still sojourning to the U.S., mainly as a snowbird, a tradition from her childhood when her family spent half the year in California. She recently spent 3 weeks in Arizona and is headed to New York in June for the kickoff of the FIFA World Cup. Trump's previous rhetoric about Canada's sovereignty and the trade wars felt disheartening to Foley. She said she could see how it evoked fear among her fellow Canadians, but that was outweighed by her pride for her country. "We're very strong, and Canada to me will always be Canada." While she understands how Canadians are divided over the U.S. right now, Foley, who is a small business owner herself, encourages Canadians to consider who is actually affected by boycotting. "You're not hurting Trump, and you're not hurting people who have billions of dollars," she said. "You're just hurting those little businesses that relied on you coming down every year to support your little town or whatever it is." She hopes travelers on both sides of the border can look past the politics. "I just wish that all the politics on both sides would simmer down. We are each other's closest neighbors." And now's a good time for us to leap ahead into the money section of today's USA Today. And as we land on that section's front page, we see several lead articles. The first has this headline. It's from the area of personal finance. "Most of us retire earlier than planned." Here are the top reasons. More than half of retirees stopped working earlier than planned, according to a new report, and the decision was often beyond their control. The Retirement Risk Survey, released in May by the Society of Actuaries Research Institute, found that 59% of retirees left the workforce before they had expected. Only 6 retired later than planned. The report joins a body of research that suggests most Americans retire earlier than planned. On average, American workers retire at age 62, according to 2 respected annual surveys of working and retired Americans, one from the Employee Benefit Research Institute, the other from the Transamerica Center for Retirement Studies. Most workers don't plan to retire that early. According to the EBRI survey, the average worker expects to retire at 65. According to Transamerica, 39% of workers plan to retire after 70, if at all. The Society of Actuaries report found that health setbacks were the most common reason for retiring early. The report also broke down retirement decisions for Americans of higher and lower incomes. The differences are stark. For retirees with incomes under $35,000, the most common reason for retiring early was changes in health status, presumably health setbacks for the worker or someone in their household. Job loss ranked second. Both factors fell outside the worker's control. For retirees with incomes over $75,000, the principal reason for retiring early was job dissatisfaction. The second-ranked reason, achieving a retirement savings goal earlier than expected, both of those factors did fall within the worker's control. For more affluent workers who retire early, a lot of reasons were less negative, said Timothy Geddes, a managing director at Deloitte Consulting and co-author of the report. Some of the high-income retirees reported that they achieved their financial goals, so they stopped working, he said, and that's not in any way negative. Low-income retirees, by contrast, were less likely to have a choice about when and how they retired. Certainly, those are not people doing it because they want to, Geddes said of workers who retired for health reasons. They're doing it because they have to. The Society of Actuaries report drew on interviews of 1,007 pre-retirees and 1,005 retirees in 2024. Retirees who left the workforce earlier than planned cited several factors in their survey, and here are the top five. Changes in health status, 31%. Job dissatisfaction, 25%. Job loss, 20%. Change in family situation, 19%. And achieved retirement savings goals earlier than expected, 16%. The findings underscore a common misconception about retirement, that we get to choose when and how we leave the workforce. Higher-income Americans are more likely to have a say in their retirement, even if they retire early, a finding echoed in both the Society of Actuaries report and the EBR study. The higher-income people are more likely to do it because it's their choice, whereas the lower-income people are more likely to have their health or a change at the company cause their retirement, said Craig Copeland, director of wealth benefits research at EBRI. It's therefore out of their control. In the 2026 EBRI Greenwald Retirement Confidence Survey, 46% of retirees said they left the workforce earlier than planned, and only 6% retired later than expected. And this next money section article still has a bit of a political bent. The headline reads, Trump bought Lilly stock as his administration boosted its obesity drugs. President Donald Trump earlier this year bought as much as $680,000 in stock of Eli Lilly, the maker of blockbuster obesity drugs, as the agencies he oversees undertook an agenda that largely benefited the company. On May 14th, the federal government released ethics disclosures revealing a list of stock and bond trades made on Trump's behalf from January to March of 2026. They included extensive trades across the economy, including investments in tech giants such as Microsoft and NVIDIA, aerospace firms such as Boeing, and household name companies such as Target and Chipotle. In healthcare, however, the trades for Lilly, a company the stock market valued at just under $1 trillion, stand out. That's because the timing of Trump's purchases coincides with several favorable government decisions benefiting the drug maker's GLP-1 business, including progress toward a long-held goal to qualify drugs for reimbursement from Medicare, the government health insurance program primarily serving seniors when they are prescribed for weight loss. The disclosure forms, which bear Trump's signature, gives ranges rather than exact dollar amounts for the trades. They show seven purchases of Lilly stock made on the president's behalf through the end of March, the first of which had occurred on January the 6th. During that period and just afterward, several Trump administration initiatives ultimately benefited Lilly. Perhaps the biggest was an initiative from the Centers for Medicare and Medicaid Services, which was proposing a pilot program, a temporary bridge potentially followed by permanent reimbursement, through which Medicare patients would pay $50 a month for GLP-1 drugs. The deadline for drug administrators and manufacturers to submit applications indicating their interest in participating was January the 8th. Lilly has since been named as a participating manufacturer in the program, calling it a significant milestone. Another purchase on February 10th of West Pharmaceutical Services stock, valued between $250,000 and $500,000, was similarly a bet on the GLP-1 market. The company, which manufactures injectable devices for drugs, credited growth in its GLP-1 business with driving increased revenue in its most recent quarter. Lilly declined to comment. West Pharmaceutical Services did not immediately respond to a request for comment. A spokesperson at the Department of Health and Human Services declined to comment as well, referring KFF Health News to the White House. A White House spokesperson referred questions to the Trump Organization, the holding company for most of the president's businesses, which did not immediately respond to a request for comment. In response to other outlets' questions about Trump's stock trades, the Trump Organization has said the investments are controlled by independent brokers. It is unclear from the disclosures whether Trump directed any of the trades himself. Four of the Lilly stock purchases are marked unsolicited, though the Office for Government Ethics did not immediately respond to a request for clarification on the use of that term. Trump's assets are in a trust held by his children, and Trump Organization spokespeople have said in the past that neither the president nor his children play a role in selecting, directing, or approving specific investments. Eric Trump, the president's son and a Trump Organization executive, said May 15th on X, "To suggest that individual stocks are being bought or sold at the discretion of any member of the Trump family would be a lie and blatantly false." He claimed the purchases of index funds account for the investments. The disclosures record purchases of funds and individual stocks. Lilly had a strong 2025, finishing with $65 billion in revenue, up $20 billion from the year before. GLP-1 drugs accounted for a substantial portion of that total. At the beginning of 2026, the drug maker said it expected another surge in revenue this year, above $80 billion. It was a stunning projection, analysts at the bank Citi said. Analysts for the financial services firm TD Cowen said the Medicare and Medicaid market would be critical to making it happen. Guidance anticipates favorable impact from Medicare coverage of obesity medications by July 1st of 2026, the analysts noted. Historically, Medicare hasn't covered obesity drugs. In a May 2025 open letter noting unfavorable reimbursement decisions across government and private-run insurance, Lilly said, "This isn't about just one medicine, formulary, or insurance plan. It's about a system that limits patients' and healthcare providers' ability to choose an obesity management treatment plan that is the best for them."
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0: It is time now to begin the reading of the Wall Street Journal for this Wednesday, the 27th of May, 2026. You're listening to the Talking Information Center. With the Wall Street Journal, we say hello to George and Steve.
1: Thank you, John Shea. It's our great, great pleasure to read for you this morning. We'll begin, as we always do, with the far left side of the front page. This is the What's News column. These are news briefs, probably all of which we'll get to in detail as we move through the paper today. BP removed its chairman, Albert Manifold, after the oil company's board was told that he was verbally abusive and bullying toward employees and had mishandled company information. The UK sanctioned crypto exchange HTX on suspicion of supporting Putin's government, part of a broader crackdown on Russian illicit finance networks. Renewed enthusiasm for chip stocks helped lift the NASDAQ and S&P 500 by 1.2 and 0.6% respectively, while the Dow fell 0.2%. Denver and Honolulu are becoming more accessible to the average home buyer, some of the few bright spots in a still forbidding housing market, according to a report by the NAR and Realtor.com that tracks data through March. Greg Lindbergh was sentenced to 12 years in prison for diverting $2 billion of policyholders' money from insurance companies he controlled and an attempt to bribe a state regulator. What could go wrong? Eli Lilly agreed to acquire three vaccine developers in deals valued at as much as $3.83 billion combined, renewing a focus on infectious disease prevention. The son of Mango's late founder gave up his duties at the Spanish fashion chain days after he was arrested on suspicion of playing a role in his father's death. The lawyer for the former J.P. Morgan Chase banker, who has alleged that a female colleague sexually assaulted him, quit the case before a court hearing. Is this the Wall Street Journal or
2: Inquirer?
1: Today in court. Morning, Steve.
2: Morning, George. Micron market cap zooms up to $1 trillion. Chipmaker's fast rise helped lift S&P 500 and NASDAQ index to records. Article by Jared Mitovich. A potato tycoon who couldn't type was the first to bet big on Micron. Now the rest of the world is catching on. The Boise, Idaho maker of memory chips closed above $1 trillion in market value for the first time, a sign of how even the most basic elements of the AI build-out are getting swept up in the year-long frenzy for semiconductor stocks. Shares of Micron rose 19%, cementing the country's largest homegrown chipmaker as the latest flag bearer of the semiconductor rally. The stock has surged about 80% in the past month. For all intents and purposes, that seems to be unprecedented, said Dana Russo, chief investment officer and a chartered market technician at Potomac. With its dizzying rise, Micron is the 12th U.S. company valued at $1 trillion and the first based in Idaho, cementing the fastest run to a trillion-dollar valuation ever seen. The company reached the threshold only 48 days after it was first valued at $500 billion, according to Dow Jones market data. NVIDIA, the undisputed champion of artificial intelligence chipmakers, took 490 days to pass the same benchmark. Micron, for years, was considered just a commodity play. They make very basic, fairly simple things, said Michael Rosen, chief investment officer at Angelus Investments. Now, Micron is the poster child. The stock might have yet more room to run as Micron builds capacity to accommodate the biggest supply crunch the memory industry has seen in over 40 years. On Tuesday, UBS raised its price target for Micron to $1,625 from $535, more than double its closing price on Friday of $751. The note pointed to expectations for a longer-term undersupply of the two major types of memory, DRAM, that's D-R-A-M, which provides storage for faster data processing and servers, PCs and other electronics, and NAND, that's N-A-N-D, flash, which provides long-term data storage, such as storing photos on a phone. Micron has the largest market share for both memory chip types of any U.S. company. The business, founded in 1978 with startup funding from wealthy Idaho potato farmers like J.R. Simplet, was facing a slumping stock and a takeover attempt in China a decade ago. But in recent years, it expanded its global footprint and shifted into data center HBM chips, sending profit soaring. On Friday, the company earned a nod from President Trump. "Boy, Micron's great," he said at a rally at Suffern, New York. U.S. semiconductor and memory stocks rallied across the board after a brief cool-off early last week. The PHLX semiconductor index rose nearly 6%. The revival accelerated Friday when shares of Qualcomm rose more than 12% on the company's deal with global automaker Stellantis to support AI-powered vehicles. The momentum continued in Asia, with South Korea's KOSPI rallying 2.5% Tuesday to a record close, helped by rises in chip-making champions Samsung Electronics and SK Hynix. Renewed enthusiasm for chip stocks helped lift the tech-heavy NASDAQ index 1.2% and the S&P 500 0.6% to records. The Dow Jones Industrial Average closed down 0.2% or 118 points, with declines in Chevron and Walmart shares dragging on the index. Oil prices, meanwhile, rose after the U.S. conducted a fresh round of strikes in Iran. The most actively traded Brent crude futures ticked up 3.6% to $99.58 a barrel, partially unwinding Monday's drop, which came amid the prospect of a possible deal with Tehran. George.
1: Thanks, Steve. Bullying claims spur BP to oust chairman. Manifold is accused of abusive behavior and mishandling company information. It's written by Matthew Dalton, Adam Whitaker, and Ben Dummett. BP removed its chairman, Albert Manifold, after the oil company's board was told that he was verbally abusive and bullying toward employees and had mishandled company information, according to people familiar with the matter. The London-based company said on Tuesday that its board had unanimously decided that Manifold should no longer serve as chair and that he would depart immediately. The board has been surprised and disappointed to learn of governance oversight and conduct issues it deems unacceptable and has taken decisive action, said Amanda Blank, the company's senior independent director. Concerns about Manifold's abusive behavior relate to conduct toward both junior and senior employees, the people familiar with the matter said. In addition, the board believed that Manifold shared privileged information with people who weren't supposed to have it and withheld information.

0: shift to boost oil and gas production after an ill-timed turn toward renewable energy. BP named Manifold as its chairman last July, tapping an energy industry outsider to oversee the company's new strategy. The Irish executive was previously chief executive of Dublin-based CRH, one of the world's largest building material suppliers, where he led an overhaul of its portfolio. Manifold's appointment was intended to give BP a clean break from its past leadership, which embarked on the now-abandoned pivot toward green energy. A number of executives and board members left in the months after his arrival. In an early message to staff, Manifold said BP needed to act with urgency to simplify what he described as an overly complex business. The company would have to make tough decisions, and some of its assets might be more valuable to others, he said. Manifold also oversaw the appointment of a new chief executive, Meg O'Neill, who took the helm in April. In O'Neill, BP chose a veteran oil and gas executive with decades of experience at ExxonMobil and more recently at the head of Australian energy producer Woodside Energy. The new leadership team signaled it would continue BP's return to its fossil fuel roots, away from clean energy investments that couldn't match the returns of oil and gas. Before Tuesday's disclosure, BP shares were riding the wave of higher energy prices sparked by the Iran war and had outperformed other major oil companies. Steve.
1: And the U.S. News section brings us this article. Some housing markets get more affordable. Article by Veronica Dagger. Denver and Honolulu are becoming more accessible to the average home buyer. Some of the few bright spots in a still forbidding housing market. Although more homes have gone up for sale across the country over the past few years, the post-pandemic surge in prices means these listings are often priced too high for local buyers to be able to afford them on their incomes, according to a May report tracking data through March by the National Association of Realtors and Realtor.com. The misalignment between what's for sale and what buyers can afford is especially stark in places like Los Angeles and New York. But there are some exceptions, particularly in places where listing prices have flatlined or declined while incomes have continued to rise. In 19 of the 100 largest metropolitan areas, the alignment between listing prices and incomes has gotten better than it was even before the pandemic. In New Orleans and Houston, the greater inventory has kept a lid on prices. In San Diego and San Jose, California, affordability strains that preceded the pandemic have let up incrementally. Nationwide, inventory is finally climbing back from recent lows, with a steady influx of new properties hitting the market as the severe seller gridlock of the past few years begins to ease. For years, housing analysts have referenced more homes for sale as a key to making the market more affordable. But there is a catch. When the homes are as expensive as they have been, many people can't afford them. The inventory mismatch hits families earning around $75,000 especially hard. While these households can afford a house of up to $261,140, homes in that price range make up just 23% of listings nationwide, according to the report. Despite modest income gains in recent years, many middle-income buyers still struggle to find homes within their budget, particularly at the entry level where inventory remains tight and competition stays fierce, said Hannah Jones, senior economist at Realtor.com, which is operated by News Corp, parent of the Wall Street Journal. The misalignment generally has been easing since 2023 as home price growth slows, mortgage rates plateau, and incomes keep rising. But the market is still more misaligned than before the pandemic, according to the study by NAR and Realtor.com. Denver and Honolulu are among the outliers. Following a pandemic-era supply crunch, Denver has seen a significant increase in new inventory. The added supply has helped cool home prices, which combined with steady local wage growth has meaningfully improved affordability, said Jones at Realtor.com. Altogether, the alignment is better than it was before the pandemic boom. Yet many of these improving markets are hardly affordable. Buyers in cities like San Diego still face a daunting challenge, even if it isn't quite as high as it was in 2019. George.
0: And in a related story, will people live in America's emptiest downtown? Asher Lozado has targeted Denver, as you just heard, for a radical experiment in converting vacant commercial space into residential units. It's written by Peter Grant.

0: developer Asher Lozado stared out at the snow-capped Rocky Mountains one recent April afternoon, admiring the postcard view from the 29th floor of his recently acquired office tower. Then he turned his gaze to the streets surrounding the downtown Denver building, where he glimpsed a less inspiring sight. Vacant storefronts, empty office buildings with darkened floors, and deserted streets. The property, one of two office towers known as the Energy Center, is a testament to downtown Denver's rapid decline. Lozado picked up the 785,000-square-foot complex late last year for a little more than $5 million, 97% below what a previous owner paid for it in 2013. America's downtowns are in crisis. Office work has migrated into the suburbs, leaving abandoned buildings and blighted conditions behind. Central business districts from St. Louis to Dallas and Portland, Oregon are fighting to escape a death spiral. Lozado has a plan to fix these downtown catastrophes. He is starting in Denver, where nearly 40% of the office space in the central business district is vacant, the highest among the country's top 50 cities, according to real estate services firm CBRE Group. Cities built forests of skyscrapers when white-collar employment was inseparable from downtowns and workers poured in daily from bedroom communities. But when remote work became more popular and these downtowns continued to deteriorate, waves of companies moved out, jobs and business districts collapsed. Lozada's approach is to turn that old formula inside out, transforming desolate urban cores into welcoming places to live. He plans to convert half of the Energy Center plus two other downtown Denver office buildings into about 1,100 apartments. He's also planning a bookstore, art gallery, children's museum, and daycare center. He acquired all four buildings for pennies on the dollar. In a matter of months, the Los Angeles native has taken control of more than 7% of Denver's traditional downtown office space. These rock-bottom prices make it economically feasible to convert his mostly empty office towers into residential buildings, he says. He said that his competitors, other buildings for the downtown properties, had a lot of trouble seeing past what is here today. Utopian vision. Lozado's utopian vision for reimagining downtown Denver and for providing a template to revitalize America's other broken downtowns faces a number of serious challenges. He has to contend with high construction costs and lenders who are often skeptical of such complex conversion projects. He has to navigate rigid building codes and revise office layouts to work for housing. Perhaps hardest of all, part of his scheme is to convince a number of Denver employees who work outside the city center to move into his transitional downtown neighborhood and endure a reverse commute. But he received a vote of confidence in March, when the Downtown Denver Development Authority approved a $63 million loan toward his plans. It was the quasi-government entity's largest loan ever. And Lozado insists there is a market downtown for affordable housing that offers priceless views. Imagine if this were your apartment, he said, motioning to the majestic peaks to the west. Modern U.S. cities developed in the early 20th century around a single organizing principle. White-collar work was concentrated in dense central business districts. Even as residents moved to the suburbs and cities grappled with poverty and crime, that model largely endured until recently when technology and shifting living and working patterns threatened many of these districts with obsolescence. Early in the office downturn, starting in 2020, planners and architects cautioned that office-to-residential conversions would barely make a dent in the housing shortage. They were simply too expensive to undertake. But the rapid plunge in office values, along with growing willingness of cities to provide subsidies, is changing that equation. Now developers are moving ahead with plans in New York, Chicago, Washington, D.C., and other cities to convert these emptying office towers into new residences. The number of office-to-apartment conversions in the U.S. pipeline at the start of 2026 grew to 90,300 units, a 28% increase from a year earlier, according to apartment search website Rent Cafe. Steve.
1: And here's a couple of short articles in the U.S. news section. Consumer confidence slips. Consumer confidence edged downward in May as the inflationary effects of the war in the Middle East intensified, a monthly survey from the Conference Board said. The research group said Tuesday its consumer confidence index fell to 93.1 in May from an upwardly revised 93.8 in April. Economist poll by the Wall Street Journal had expected a reading of 92. Among age groups, confidence ticked up for consumers aged 35 to 54, but trended downward for older and younger consumers. Consumers' assessment of business and labor market conditions retreated by 3.2 points to 121.2 in May. The expectations index, based on short-term outlook for income, business, and labor market conditions, rose by 1 point to 74.4. The Conference Board said perceptions of employment conditions declined slightly with the labor market differential. The share of consumers saying jobs are plentiful, minus the share saying jobs are hard to get, ticking down by 0.6 percentage point to 6.9. Economists watch this labor market differential to gauge how tight labor conditions are for households. The Conference Board's data comes after a separate survey of consumer sentiment from the University of Michigan reported in May that consumers' mood fell to a record low as perceptions of future inflation worsened amid higher gasoline prices since President Trump's initial attack of Iran in late February. And the second of the short articles, rise in home prices slows. The U.S. home price growth slowed slightly in March as higher mortgage rates intensified the affordability squeeze among home buyers. The S&P Cotality Case-Shiller National Home Price Index, which measures home prices across the country, rose 0.7% in the 12 months through March, compared with a 0.8% increase in February. For the 10th consecutive month, inflation outpaced national home price appreciation, the survey said. Chicago reported the highest annual gain among the 20 cities, with a 6.1% increase in March, followed by New York and Cleveland, with annual increases of 4% and 3%, respectively. Seattle posted the lowest return in March, falling 2.5%. The 30-year fixed rate dipped below 6% in February, but rebounded to roughly 6.4% by the end of March, re-intensifying the affordability squeeze on buyers and potentially further damping home sales and price growth, said Nicholas Gaudek at S&P Dow Jones Indices. George.
0: Cruel summer for teen job seekers. Seasonal hiring has mostly evaporated across the country, the worst since 1948. It's written by Ray Smith. A popular ice cream shop on Cape Cod had 50 jobs for hire for the summer. Hundreds of applications from teens started pouring into Sunday, S-U-N-D-A-E, Sunday School, homemade ice cream in January, and the slots were quickly filled. Requests to work for the New York City's Summer Youth Employment Program this year have blown away 2025's record of 200,000 applications for 100,000 openings. Advertisements for summer camp counselors on jobs boards, job board Indeed, are down 30% from last year. All signs point to this summer's being the worst for teen employment since 1948, when the federal government started tracking the data, as rising inflation and higher fuel prices squeezed the small businesses and restaurants that typically hire them, says Andy Challenger, who tracks workplace trends for Challenger, Gray, and Christmas, an outplacement firm. One key reason this season is expected to be particularly tough. Employers in the entertainment and leisure sector plan to fill 70% fewer roles this year. The resorts, hotels, and amusement parks and other activity centers in that category are known for giving jobs to young workers. The collapse in entertainment and leisure hiring announcements is one of the clearest signals we have, Challenger said. That is exactly the kind of work teens depend on. Challenger projects that teens will get a total of 790,000 jobs in May, June, and July. If the firm's predictions are true, it would be the lowest summer hiring total for teens in nearly 80 years. Last summer, teen jobs plunged by more than 25% from a year earlier to 801,000. The jobs filled last year were down from 2022, 2023, and 2024. When more teens worked coming out of the pandemic, there were more jobs for them then. Last summer was the weakest summer for teen hiring we have ever recorded. What is striking is that it happened without a recession, said Challenger. One bright spot this summer, lifeguard positions advertised have jumped 78% from this time last year, according to Indeed. At Holiday World and Splash and Safari, a 300-acre family-owned theme park in Santa Claus, Indiana, The most coveted openings for younger teens filled quickly after the application process began at the start of the year. Leah Koch Blumhardt, director of communications and one of its fourth-generation owners, said the company used to overstaff, but not this year. Early indications are that demand to visit the park will be strong this summer, she said. That is because high gas prices have some people thinking about fun activities that are closer to them, though at some point inflation could make people stop spending on leisure altogether, she added. Steve.
1: And from the personal journal section of today's Wall Street Journal, don't wait to book your summer flights, article by Don Gilbertson. The following items first appeared in Don Gilbertson's weekly travel newsletter. It looks like we're in for a prolonged period of higher flight prices due to the ongoing conflict in the Middle East, leading to energy pressures. And in the recent bag fee increases on some, add in the recent bag fee increases on some airlines, and that summer or fall trip is getting pricier by the minute. Here are some tips to navigate vacation planning in this environment. When you see a palatable price, pounce on it. I stupidly didn't book the decent $89 Southwest fare from Phoenix to Los Angeles for Mother's Day weekend when I first saw it. It went up to $139. Should the price miraculously drop, you can usually rebook and get a credit for the difference, unless you buy a basic economy ticket. Tweak your PTO requests. We all know flying on off-peak days like Tuesday and Wednesday can save some money. So maybe try a Tuesday vacation. Use the Google Flights fare calendar for a quick snapshot of the price differences. Note that some airlines are cutting off peak flights that aren't performing, but you'll still find options on many routes. Consider late summer if your schedule is flexible. Airline executives have noticed a shift in the peak summer season in the past couple of years as more schools start before Labor Day. Unless you're a teacher or have school-aged children, shop flights in late August to see if you can save money. Thrifty Traveler last month alerted members to cheap tickets, some under $200 round trip from several cities to Portland, Maine, for travel in late August and September. Do more math. If you have an airline or travel credit card with bag fee perks, that could tip the balance in favor of one airline if you check bags. Mind those points and mile balances. Now's the time to take serious stock of your airline frequent flyer and credit card point balances. Just get one free ticket. It can be a big help. For credit card points, don't forget your best bet is to transfer them to an airline program rather than booking through the bank's travel portal. Sign up for services that flag flight deals. I pay for premium memberships for a Thrifty Traveler and Going and get regular airfare alerts for domestic and international flights. A key with these is to book them as soon as you can get the alert. Going recently flagged deals included a $177 round trip to Atlanta and $387 to Belize. Thrifty found a summer points deal to Paris. Consider a different destination. If your travel plans are flexible, maybe this is the year to switch things up. Check out discount airlines like Allegiant, which has nonstop flights to vacation spots. I've used them for affordable fly-to-beach towns on Lake Michigan. Points mistake. Learn from my mistake. Don't assume you're going to get hotel loyalty points from a hotel that has a partnership with a major chain. I booked the AS Boutique Hotel in Slovenia because it was part of Mr. and Mrs. Smith's, a Hyatt partner. I booked directly to the hotel's website because there were no rooms through Hyatt. I got 0 points or credit towards status because I didn't book through Hyatt. I mistakenly thought that only happened if you booked through a third party. Southwest seating. 60%, the percentage of Southwest airline passengers who bought up to a higher fare category in the first quarter versus 20% a year ago. According to the company, Southwest earlier this year switched to assigned seating. Its new basic economy fare is the cheapest ticket. Don't come with advanced seat selection. Hear, hear. When you're traveling 4,000 miles to go somewhere, don't cheap out. Buy the ticket, buy the book, take the tour, see the village, even if it's far away. Jet Airlines President Marty George, in a Facebook post about a trip to Barcelona, where he previously balked at paying 80 euros, $93.50, for a tour of Sagrada Familia. George.
0: Higher materials prices hit housing market. That's written by Ryan Dezember. Rising mortgage rates aren't the housing market's only problem. Higher prices for building materials are boosting construction costs and busting renovation budgets. The data center boom and disruptions at the world's second largest copper mine have pushed the metals prices to records. Lumber prices are up because of import taxes and sawmill closures. The Iran war has shocked fuel and chemical markets and boosted prices for resins and plastics, as well as the cost of delivering materials such as wallboard and cement to work sites. Taken together, these rising input costs are adding to an affordability problem that is pushing home ownership beyond reach for more Americans. In addition to boosting the base costs of building and remodeling homes, rising material prices are contributing to the inflation that has pushed up financing rates. Concerns about a new burst of inflation are building because the war in the Persian Gulf has choked off roughly 20% of the world's oil supply and much of its natural gas, petroleum, petrochemicals, and aluminum. A global bond rout has lifted borrowing costs, bringing the average rate on a 30-year fixed mortgage to 6.51% last week, the highest level since August, according to Freddie Mac. The bond market worry about rising prices is materializing on construction sites and on the shelves of home improvement centers and hardware stores. Input prices have now risen more during the first 4 months of 2026 than over the prior 3 years, said Anirban Basu, chief economist at trade group Associated Builders and Contractors. These cost pressures will likely weigh on construction activity over the coming months. The National Association of Home Builders said 70% of respondents in its April Builder Confidence Survey reported difficulty pricing homes given uncertainty about material costs. Pulte Group executives recently told investors that higher wood and metal prices will factor into the cost of homes the builder sells later this year. They said they are pushing back on fuel surcharges from suppliers who are trying to cover diesel prices that have risen roughly 50% since the Iran war began at the end of February. If it continues, there will be real cost increases, Chief Executive Ryan Marshall said, but we're not going to overreact to the whipsawing of markets up, markets down based on what's happening on a day-to-day basis from the conflict. Concrete and drywall producer Eagle Materials said last week that higher fuel costs lifted its wallboard freight expense more than $2 per thousand square feet during its fiscal fourth quarter. It raised cement prices in most of its markets last month. Increases tied to oil prices are coming on top of those for materials such as lumber and copper that have climbed for reasons other than the war. Prices for lumber have risen sharply from some of the lowest inflation-adjusted prices on record late last year, which made operating uneconomical for many sawmills, particularly in Canada. Duties from a long-running trade dispute combined with tariffs from President Trump have added import taxes totaling about 45% for many producers in the biggest outside supplier to American builders. Steve.
1: Lilly to buy three vaccine developers. Weight loss drug market leader renews focus on infectious disease prevention. Article by Peter Loftus. Eli Lilly agreed to acquire three vaccine developers in deals valued at up to nearly $4 billion combined, the company said Tuesday. The deals mark a new push by the weight loss drug market leader into infectious disease prevention. Indianapolis-based Lilly has agreed to acquire Cuervo, Limitech Biologics, and Vaccine Company, confirming an earlier report in the Wall Street Journal. Cuervo, developing a shingles vaccine that Lilly believes could be as effective as the current standard but with reduced side effects, said Daniel Skowronski, Lilly's chief scientific and product officer. Lilly could pay up to $1.5 billion in cash to Cuervo, including an undisclosed upfront payment and a potential subsequent payment if a certain milestone is met. Limitech is developing vaccines against bacterial pathogens, including Staphylococcus aureus. Lilly agreed to pay up to $780 million in cash for Limitech, including an undisclosed upfront payment and additional payments for certain clinical and regulatory milestones. Vaccine Company is developing a vaccine against Epstein-Barr virus. Lilly agreed to pay up to $1.55 billion in cash, including an undisclosed upfront payment and potential clinical and commercial milestones payments. Lilly has had infectious disease products in the past, including one of the original polio vaccines and COVID-19 antibodies, but the segment hasn't been a key area of focus at the company for a while. If the new acquisitions pan out, vaccines could become a core focus joining diabetes, obesity, cancer immunology, and neurodegeneration. Lilly is approaching deal-making from a position of strength, flush with cash from its successful GLP-1 drugs, including Zepbound for weight loss and Mounjaro for diabetes. It recently agreed to several acquisitions of companies developing drugs for cancer, sleep disorders, and autoimmune diseases, each valued at less than $10 billion. Curevo's shingles vaccine has completed a mid-stage clinical trial and is likely a few years away from becoming a commercial product, assuming it clears a larger late-stage study and regulatory approval, Skowronski said. Shingles vaccine are recommended for U.S. adults age 50 and older. LimmaTech staph vaccine, if successful in testing, could be given to patients before surgeries to ward off staph infections. There is no licensed vaccine for staph aureus. The vaccine that vaccine company is developing could protect against mononucleosis and potentially reduce long-term risk of multiple sclerosis, Skowronski said. There is no licensed vaccine against Epstein-Barr virus either. The burden of infectious disease around the world continues to be high and in many cases growing, Skowronski said. And we think we have the scientific tools now to address them. George.
0: Critics call Ferrari EV a car wreck. Online memes mock Lucid's, L-U-C-E, that's the name of the car, Lucid's design as company sheds $5 billion in value. It's written by Benjamin Katz and Stephen Wilmot. Ferrari executives knew there would be haters of their first ever electric car. They might not have expected the critics to come at them so hard. The Ferrari Luce has endured a full frontal assault since the company unveiled the long-awaited addition to its lineup this week. The spacious glass roof design imagined by the minds behind Apple's biggest products has been ridiculed for its 550,000 euro or $640,000 price tag. Steve, you want to check this out? Price tag and its similarities to other much cheaper electric vehicles, including the mass market Nissan Leaf. An avalanche of memes online made fun of its design and likened it to Jaguar's widely lamented rebranding from late 2024. Ferrari owners and lifelong fans who for years have been mocking up their own designs of what the EV might look like lambasted the design on chat forums dedicated to the car maker. Oh boy, how ugly she is, Luc Poirier, a Montreal-based real estate entrepreneur who owns more than, wait for it, 40 Ferraris, said when asked about the model. How do they justify a $400,000 to $500,000 price for this? Unbelievable. Even staffers in a Ferrari-produced promotional video released a few days before the unveiling showed some of the surprise at how the car looks. Unexpected, said one. Surprising, said another. The company's share price fell 8.4% on Tuesday after the anticipated reveal, wiping out more than $5 billion from the market cap of Europe's most valuable automaker. The uproar didn't interrupt Ferrari from rolling the car in front of a parade of dignitaries. Italian President Sergio Mattarella inspected the car before it was taken to Pope Leo XIV residence in Castel Gandolfo near Rome. The pontiff posed next to a white version of the Luce. The company went into the unveiling with its eyes wide open about the polarizing design, using the Luce to expand the definition of what makes a Ferrari unique. Asked about the criticism, a company spokesman pointed to a recent LinkedIn post from Ferrari chief executive Benedetto Vigna. He wrote, "Real innovation is not democratic. Breakthrough ideas rarely emerge from immediate consensus." In an interview before the car's unveiling, Ferrari chairman John Elkann acknowledged that the car was a break from Ferrari's past that aims to address the pitfalls of modern high-end EVs. "It is definitely a car of the future," he said. When the Luce was first announced in 2021, enthusiasm around EVs was reaching a crescendo. Now the market looks different. U.S. consumers have cooled on the technology. Chinese manufacturers have raced to dominate the market, and European car makers have stomached billions, tens of billions in write-downs after overcommitting to the segment. I think they saw this great opportunity, said Jim Meek, chairman of the Ferrari Club of America. The thinking of everyone was that you have to have electric vehicles, but the market is not quite as enthusiastic as it was a few years ago. While a lot of the feedback Meek said he has received from owners has mimicked the skepticism online, parts of the new car have caught the attention of buyers, from the interiors to its four motors and a low center of gravity that bodes well for handling. They're anxious to see what it looks like in person and more interested to see how it drives, Meek said. I know you are too, Steve. So
1: I can't wait.
0: Let me know.
1: I will.
0: Okay.
1: In the politics and ideas column, Capitol Hill's unlovable losers. Readers of a certain age will remember 1962 as the inaugural season of the New York Mets, a historically hapless team that ended the season 40 wins, 120 losses. One day, their grizzled manager, Casey Stengel, said, "Can anyone here play this game?" After watching events in Washington over the past week, I have an inkling of how Mr. Stengel felt. Dismay and sheer wonder at the team's incompetence. We have two monumentally inept teams. Start with the Democrats. While running for the championship of the Democratic National Committee, Ken Martin promised to conduct a thorough review of the party's failed 2024 presidential campaign. After getting elected in February 2025, Mr. Martin assigned the task to a Democratic consultant. As months dragged by, rumors spread that the report was being suppressed because it would embarrass Kamala Harris and Joe Biden and expose internal party divides over the Israel-Hamas war and transgender issues. The chairman in December announced that the report wouldn't be released, which did nothing to dampen those suspicions. CNN forced his hand last week by publishing the draft report. It was incredibly bad, disorganized, poorly written, nearly devoid of sources and substance. It was an embarrassment, most of all to Mr. Martin. A serious autopsy would have involved representatives of the entire party, not just a part-time consultant obsessed with mechanics, media, and money. It would have explored the decision to nominate Ms. Harris without discussion or completion or competition after Mr. Biden withdrew. It would have examined the vulnerabilities that the Trump campaign exploited. It would have asked why Hispanics, independents, and young adults, especially men, deserted the party in droves. And it would have clarified the strategic choices Democrats face. Mr. Martin could have avoided this fiasco by publicly stating last year what he was forced to acknowledge this week, but that the autopsy wasn't ready for prime time, and fixing it would have meant starting over. He might have endured bad press for a day or two, but the party might have ended up with a useful document. Now major donors reportedly are withholding contributions as party leaders across the spectrum demand Mr. Biden's head on a platter. The other inept team is the Republicans, whose leader seems fixated on architecture and revenge. After President Trump requested $220 million to secure his new East Wing ballroom, Acting Attorney General Todd Blanche announced a $1.776 billion fund to compensate people who claim to have been subjected to unjust treatment by the government, likely including rioters who stormed the U.S. Capitol on January 6, 2021. This was too much, even for habitually supine Republican senators who took their wrath out of Mr. Blanche. Former Majority Leader Mitch McConnell summed it up well. So the nation's top law enforcement official is asking for a slush fund to pay people who assault cops. Utterly stupid, morally wrong. Take your pick. The Republicans abandoned their plans to pass an immigration enforcement bill and left town. While Mr. Blanche was Republicans' whipping boy, their real tiger was Mr. Trump, whose recent interventions in Republican politics have dismayed them. Fresh from helping purge Senator Bill Cassidy in Louisiana's primary election, Mr. Trump endorsed Attorney General Ken Paxton over Senator John Cornyn in this week's Texas Republican runoff primary. Mr. Cornyn, a judicious conservative, enjoys the respect of his colleagues. Mr. Paxton in the words of a longtime aide, was Trump before Trump was Trump. That was seemingly enough for the president, even though if the scandal-ridden Mr. Paxton wins the primary, it could jeopardize the Senate seat. The polls hadn't closed at press time. Senator Susan Collins, Republican Maine, reacted to the endorsement with a sense of surprise that appeared feigned. "I don't understand. He is an ethically challenged individual," she said of Mr. Paxton. Her professed confusion calls to mind the old political trope of the piano player in a brothel who claims to have no idea what's going on upstairs. Surely Ms. Collins has noticed that being ethically challenged is no obstacle to office in Mr. Trump's America. As a witness to the New York Mets' abysmal inaugural season, Casey Stengel once remarked, "Been in this game 100 years, but I see new ways to lose them I never knew existed before." I hope this doesn't turn out to be the epithet for the only viable political parties we have. Last week's farce was only a momentary interruption in the tragedy of Mr. Trump's ongoing assault on constitutional government. If the Republicans can't resist the direction in which Mr. Trump is leading them, and the Democrats can't offer an alternative, the U.S. will continue spiraling downward. George.
0: Delta seeks to fix cancellation woes. It's written by Allison Sider. Delta Airlines prides itself on not canceling flights. Lately, that hasn't been going so well. Delta's domestic flight cancellation rate has been higher than the industry average this year, according to data from aviation analytics firm Cirium. It is a setback for an airline that almost always tops industry rankings for reliable operations. The issues don't arise every day, but when bad weather or air traffic control challenges knock it off course, Delta has struggled to recover. The first weekend in May, Delta canceled hundreds of flights after minor weather disruptions, while other airlines ran relatively smoothly. Only Spirit Airlines, which shut down that weekend, scrubbed more. Now, Delta is trying to shore up operations as it heads into the busy summer travel season, when passengers can snowball into meltdowns for carriers and passengers. The airline has stepped up pilot hiring and is keeping more pilots available to fly on short notice. It is also staffing up the teams that schedule and keep track of crews to help avoid situations in which pilots and flight attendants can't reach anyone to confirm their schedules. Our challenges, while not systemic, highlight where we must sharpen our operational edge, Chief Operating Officer Dan Janke told employees in a memo this month. Delta's cancellations related to pilot availability are more than 10 times historical levels and account for 35% of mainline flight cancellations, up from 7% in 2024. Ryan Gum, the carrier's senior vice president of flight operations, wrote in an April 24 memo. All airlines have dealt with difficulties related to air traffic control and other strains that have affected operations in recent years. American Airlines Group, which is working on its own operational improvements, and JetBlue, which operates in the challenging Northeast, have had higher rates of cancellations this year. American said changes made this spring have started to pay off. Delta still boasts strong on-time performance, and it canceled few flights over Memorial Day weekend, the high-stakes kickoff to summer travel, but its recent stumbles could tarnish its reputation as the gold standard among airlines. Delta has long been able to go long stretches without canceling a single flight. Its skill in minimizing disruptions has underpinned its ability to charge premium prices, helping it grow into the most profitable U.S. airline. It isn't the first time Delta's fabled operation has faltered. The airline struggled more than rivals after the CrowdStrike outage 2 summers ago crashed millions of computers around the world running Microsoft's Windows operating system. The airline faulted its heavy reliance on CrowdStrike, while the tech companies pointed to Delta's own technology and decisions in the outage's immediate aftermath. Steve.
1: And this is the Business World column that appears regularly in the Wall Street Journal. In a year, will Iran matter? Monday's return to shooting in the Persian Gulf wasn't strategic. It was signaling. Kibitzers, including me, have strained to say how the U.S. might create leverage over Iran, despite the constraints Donald Trump has chosen to observe. No U.S. casualties. But the chances always seemed 90% that the markets would be proved right. Mr. Trump wanted out. He was willing to eat some bleep to get an exit. That still seems to be the case. In overly prescriptive military terms, Mr. Trump would be the loser. He didn't impose his will on the enemy. But Columbia University's Richard Nephew puts it aptly in the title of his recent foreign affairs piece, the U.S. has room to step back and let Iran defeat itself. On the particularly important nuclear question, the answer isn't a deal. It's making sure Iran's air defenses stay down. The American people, meanwhile, will be satisfied if gasoline prices return to normal. And Mr. Trump was going to be impeached next year anyway. Witness his primary interventions against GOP Senate incumbents. This is his real war now. He thinks, perhaps rightly, that installing one or two toadies might be the difference between conviction and acquittal in next year's Senate when more independent-minded GOP members start eyeing the post-Trump vista. I called it his weird Iran war. It lacked a political foundation or base, which meant it had to be over quickly. The Ukraine war continues, all understand, to save Vladimir Putin's hide. But thanks to 250 years, America and Mr. Trump are immune to regime change, as the term is usually used. America's ambitious strivers know their path to power is the constitutional path. So the ultimate blunder in waiting is China versus Taiwan. As Mr. Trump visited this month, Xi Jinping had purged another round of senior generals as if finding cynicism and opportunism to be an incurable plague in the upper ranks. It is. A modern military needs something higher to pledge allegiance to than the Chinese Communist Party. Mr. Xi's first priority, after all, isn't Taiwan. It's an army ready to shoot down Chinese civilians to keep the party in power. This is a foundation of sand for a society aspiring to global power, and it shows. Mr. Xi's blusters about Taiwan because he can't say what he really fears from the U.S. A move by Taiwan toward independence would force him to throw the Chinese economy and possibly the Communist Party's future down the toilet. Worse, in 5 or 10 years, as setbacks on the mainland accumulate, Taiwan leaders and an ambitious U.S. president might decide that time is right to use Taiwanese independence to break the Communist Party. The world sees a Taiwan status quo that doesn't need to change. Mr. Xi sees the walls closing in on the 80th anniversary of the Chinese Revolution approaches. And bubbling beneath all of this is an American electorate with changing and deeply divided views on the future of U.S. international leadership, wrote Michael Froman of the Council on Foreign Relations last week. Yes and no. A draft Democratic autopsy on 2024, as we have all said, is an incoherent, neurotic confabulation that misses the point. Joe Biden was unpopular and unfit. The truth Democrats dare not speak concerns the astonishing cynicism of his reelection strategy, with its large calculated risk of returning Mr. Trump to office. Prosecutor Jack Smith complains about Trump corruption in the Justice Department. Mr. Smith helped Mr. Biden make sure Mr. Trump would be the 2024 GOP nominee. And where's Dr. Freud when you need him? When James Comey posted seashells spelling out 86-47, a million Americans thought, so says the guy who gave us Trump in 2016. Mr. Trump has his diehard 30%, but it's hard to say he embodies the aims of an American majority when he's so completely a creation of his enemies. On the flip side, who among the politicians today doesn't think, with the same economic tailwinds, I would have a 55% approval rating, not 35%? By Nixon's time, self-Vietnam survival was no longer a U.S. imperative for reasons that had their reciprocal elsewhere. In 1978, Deng Xiaoping toured Southeast Asia and apologized for the Chinese subversion that prompted the domino theory, which wasn't a figment of Washington's imagination, but was pressed on by U.S. by its Asian allies. The point? War is always treated as the ultimate activity of the state, with much apocalyptic hand-wringing when wars go wrong. But wars are also projections beyond the border of political contest at home. To rephrase the great Clausewitz, the U.S. has bigger fish to fry. Mr. Trump's Iran war may prove a lot more forgettable than those who are heavily invested now calculate. Even more so, when the Iranian people inevitably take a hand one day and overturn the game board. George.
0: Insurance executive sentenced to 12 years by Mark Mermont. Insurance entrepreneur Greg Lindberg was sentenced to 12 years in prison Tuesday, capping a 7-year legal saga involving the diversion of $2 billion of policyholders' money from insurance companies he controlled and an attempt to bribe a state regulator that was caught on hidden camera. The sentencing resolves two separate federal criminal convictions for the Yale-educated Lindbergh, a self-proclaimed billionaire. After his first bribery conviction in 2020 was overturned on appeal, he was convicted again in 2024 and later pleaded guilty to conspiracy and money laundering charges. In a preliminary finding, the judge in the case also ordered Lindbergh to pay restitution of $1.6 billion, according to one of Lindbergh's attorneys, Brandon McCarthy. Prosecutors have sought a prison sentence of 14 and a half years. McCarthy said the reduced sentence Mr. Lindbergh received reflects the historic and extraordinary efforts by Mr. Lindbergh to pay policyholders, an effort that resulted in every U.S. policyholder being paid in full. The cases against Lindbergh, 55 years old, centered on what prosecutors called, quote, one of the biggest insurance frauds in history, end quote. After acquiring several small life insurance companies, they charged, Lindbergh orchestrated a scheme to siphon at least $2 billion from their books to companies he controlled using a web of loans involving affiliated entities. Lindbergh treated the insurance companies as a personal piggy bank, prosecutors alleged, using some of the diverted funds, sums to finance an extravagant lifestyle. Lindbergh spent more than $100 million on a variety of expenses, prosecutors said, including private jets, a 214-foot yacht, luxury real estate, and millions in payments to women with whom he had or sought to have a personal relationship. The Wall Street Journal wrote about Lindbergh's unusual insurance company investment strategy and spending spree in 2019 and later reported on his use of dozens of operatives to spy on women, most of whom he was dating or interested in dating. North Carolina regulators initially permitted Lindbergh's insurance companies to make loans to other companies affiliated with the tycoon, but scrutiny of the arrangements ramped up under a new elected insurance commissioner. Steve.
1: Airbus supply snafu trips up Qantas, article by Joshua Kirby. Airbus said delivery of its first batch of long-distance passenger jets to Australia's Qantas Airways has been delayed as supply chain issues buffet the plane maker. The first of the 12 specially adapted A350-1000s will now be delivered in April 2027, the European group said Tuesday. Carrier Qantas in 2022 said it would order new aircraft from Airbus that would be able to make ultra-long-haul, non-stop flights between Australian cities and London and New York. At the same time, Qantas said the flights would be available from the end of 2025. Qantas later said the first craft would be delivered at the end of 2026. The delay to delivery is largely due to the impact of supply chain issues, Airbus said. Airbus was forced to trim its aircraft delivery goal in 2022, 2024, and 2025 because of supply chain snarls as global bottlenecks stymied sourcing of assembly necessities from seats to toilets. A shortage of engines supplied by RTX, owned by Pratt & Whitney, has become Airbus's latest headache, though the group has backed its delivery target for this year. The first batch of the A350s is in the paint shop and set for test flights in a matter of weeks, a representative for Qantas said. Next month, we'll announce the first route and timing of our inaugural commercial services, the representative said. Despite the delay to the initial delivery, subsequent planes will arrive in quick succession, allowing the airline to return to its original schedule by November, she said. We continue to work closely with Airbus on the delivery and certification process that will enable us to begin operating these history-making ultra-long-haul flights, the representative said.
0: Groupon to slash up to 400 positions. Groupon will lay off nearly a quarter of its employees, cutting up to 400 positions globally in a restructuring the company said will advance its previously disclosed strategy to rebuild as an AI-native company. Thanks so much for listening. Please be sure to join us again tomorrow for another edition of the Wall Street Journal. Have a great day.
1: Have a great day.

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6: This is Sound School. I'm Rob. It's illegal to be queer in Uganda. Same-sex relationships have been outlawed in the country since the late 1800s, when Uganda was a British protectorate.

Hello, everyone. You're listening to the WJCT Radio Reading Service, broadcasting from Jacksonville, Florida. And this is the reading of the Florida Times Union. My name is David Costa, and I'm very happy to be able to bring you today's broadcast. Today is Wednesday, May 27th, 2026. Let's begin by taking a look at the forecast, the five-day forecast in the Florida Times Union, which is presented by AccuWeather. Well, the forecast has been for cloudy and possible rain the last few days, and it's going to continue to say the same thing. For today, it says humid and an afternoon thunderstorm, high of 90, low of 73. The probability of rain is at 55% for today, and then it'll go down to 25% overnight. On Thursday and Friday, we'll be both cloudy and humid with a thunderstorm possibility in the afternoon. For Thursday, a high will be 88 and a low of 72. For Friday, the high will be 86 and a low of 71. And on both days, the chance of rain is at 55%. The best bet for rain looks like Saturday. There will be rain in the afternoon, it says. 82 will be the high, low will be 69. The probability of rain is at 80%. Sunday also will be very good chance for rain. The probability is at 75%, high of 82 and a low of 69. Those are the data for the next 5 days for the weather here in Jacksonville and vicinity. And this is brought to you by the AccuWeather app. So if it's correct or incorrect, well, you can talk to AccuWeather about that one. And this is published every day in the Florida Times Union. Okay, let's go now to the front page and we'll say, take a look at what's making headlines. What's the big news today in the Florida Times Union? Well, the top headline and the top story is U.S. military strikes boats and missile sites. Iran calls actions flagrant violation of ceasefire. This article is written by Francesca Chambers, Joey Garrison, Rachel Barber, and Sibyl Mays Osterman, all from USA Today. The U.S. military on May 26th launched new strikes on Iran, threatening to shatter a seven-week ceasefire and derailing negotiations in Qatar just days after President Donald Trump said an agreement was almost completed. The U.S. Central Command said it carried out self-defense strikes in southern Iran to protect our troops from threats posed by Iranian forces. Targets included missile launch sites and Iranian boats attempting to place mines, said Captain Tim Hawkins, a spokesperson for the Central Command. Explosions were reported in southern Iran early on May 26th, local time, hours before indirect talks on a proposal to reopen the Strait of Hormuz and end the war were set to take place in Qatar.
Iran called the strikes a flagrant, violation of the ceasefire and said it will leave no act of aggression unanswered. Iran's Islamic Revolutionary Guard Corps said on May 26th that they reserve the right to retaliate, adding that air defense units shot down a U.S. drone and fired on another drone and a fighter jet that they claim entered Iranian airspace over the Gulf region. In comments posted on his Telegram channel on the occasion of the annual Hajj pilgrimage, Iran's supreme leader Ayatollah Mojtaba Khamenei said, "The clocks cannot be turned back, and the nations and lands of the region will no longer be a shield for American bases. From now on, the slogans 'Death to America' and 'Death to Israel' will be the slogans of the Islamic youth and the oppressed peoples of the world, especially the youth," he added. On May 23rd, Trump said a deal to end the war had been largely negotiated. A senior administration official told reporters on May 24th that the framework gave both sides 60 days to reach a final deal. The official also said that Iran had committed, as part of the framework, to giving up its enriched uranium and never having a nuclear weapon. The mechanism for turning over the uranium was to be discussed as part of the final negotiations. Trump then laid out an additional condition that Middle Eastern countries participating in the talks normalize relations with Israel. Saudi Arabia's longstanding position has been that it would not sign the Abraham Accords unless there is an agreement on the road map to Palestinian statehood. Trump also said in a May 25th Truth Social post that Tehran's enriched uranium would be immediately turned over to the United States to be brought home and destroyed, or destroyed in place, or at another acceptable location with the International Atomic Energy Agency, that's the IAEA.

Attacks on commercial vessels have continued in the Strait since the ceasefire began in early April. On May 26th, an oil tanker sailing through waters east of Oman's capital of Muscat, which lies east of the Strait, reported an external explosion, according to a warning from the UK Maritime Trade Operations Center. The war, which began with U.S. and Israeli strikes on Iran on February 28th, has caused an unprecedented oil supply shock, pushing up oil prices along with the costs of fuel, fertilizer, and food. Only a few dozen vessels have been passing through the Strait of Hormuz, compared with 125 to 140 daily previously. About a fifth of the world's oil and liquefied natural gas usually transits the waterway. In another indication of the region's tensions, Israeli Prime Minister Benjamin Netanyahu said on May 25th, that Israel would intensify strikes against the Iran-backed Hezbollah militia in Lebanon. Israeli media reported on May 26 that the military had expanded its ground operations in southern Lebanon beyond the Yellow Line, an Israeli-drawn demarcation line near the border, though the reports gave no further details on the extent of the advance. Israel's military warned residents of the southern Lebanese town of Nabatieh to leave ahead of possible airstrikes. Cross-border fighting has been escalating between Israel and Hezbollah despite the declaration of a ceasefire several weeks ago. Trump will convene his entire cabinet for a rare meeting at the Camp David presidential retreat today, May 27th, as he faces pressure to finalize a deal that ends the war, according to an administration official. Talks will also include the economy, efforts to tackle fraud, and provide foreign policy updates. Camp David is often used by presidents as a venue for diplomacy with foreign leaders. It will be Trump's second visit there in his second term. Meanwhile, Americans' confidence in the U.S. economy declined in May as supply chain disruptions stemming from the Iran war kept gas prices high and started to raise the price of other goods. The Conference Board's measure of consumer confidence fell to 93.1 this month, reflecting a small dip from 93.8 in April. There is one picture that comes with this article. It's a picture of a woman walking down the street in Tehran, Iran, and she's walking by a poster, a large poster or mural, actually, which shows Iranian jets attempting to destroy a Star of David, obviously symbolic of anti-Israeli sentiment there in the nation. This particular picture was taken by Majid Asgaripour of the West Asia News Agency via Reuters. This article about the U.S. military strikes

0: in Iran was written by Francesca Chambers, Joey Garrison, Rachel Barber, and Sybil Mays Osterman of the USA Today. Our next article on the front page, and this is the article which has the big picture for today, is entitled, Florida Lawmakers Agree to Nearly $115 Billion Budget Deal. Final vote set for May 29th on spending blueprint. This article was written by Gray Rohrer of the News Service of Florida. House and Senate leaders reached a final deal on the state budget late May 24th, the last step in an extended process that required a special session to complete for the second year in a row. The spending plan for the fiscal year that starts on July 1st will be nearly $115 billion less than the Senate preferred, which is less than the Senate preferred budget, but not the $113.6 billion plan preferred by the House. House Speaker Daniel Perez, Republican of Miami, had insisted on larger cuts to the existing budget, fearing that projected deficits in future years, there would be deficits in future years if spending was not curtailed. The chambers couldn't reach an agreement during the regular session that ended on March 13th. The legislators plan to approve the budget on May 29th and send it to Governor Ron DeSantis. Here's a look at some of the agreements reached. Education. After clashing during the regular session over the state voucher program, the chambers agreed to keep the $4.5 billion for scholarships for homeschool and private school tuition inside the main funding formula for K through 12 public schools. An audit showing mismanagement of the program in November spurred the Senate to push for changes to ensure scholarship funds are being paid correctly, but the House would not go along. The chambers also approved a provision to prevent deep cuts to school districts, which are seeing declining enrollment. Two counties, Union and Glades, saw their school districts put an emergency administration in place after enrollment declines jeopardized their solvency, and lawmakers moved to prevent the same from happening in other counties. A measure setting aside $7 million for capital improvements at private schools in financially disadvantaged areas was amended to require the funds to be spent in rural counties with less than 10,000 people, with funds dispersed by December 1st. Lawmakers will also allow Florida State University to use existing funds to pay for the acquisition of Tallahassee Memorial Healthcare, a regional health and hospital system based in the state capital. FSU and TMH agreed to a transfer of TMH's campus from the city of Tallahassee to FSU earlier this year, paying $3.6 million per year for 30 years and investing $1.7 billion in the same period. There's also a deal in place to transfer control of the University of South Florida's Manatee Sarasota campus to New College of Florida, which the House wanted, but the Senate resisted until late in budget negotiations. Healthcare. In the healthcare portion of the budget, one point of contention was the Cancer Innovation Fund, championed by First Lady Casey DeSantis. The Senate preferred $30 million, while the House didn't want to fund the program that seeks to boost cancer research, but the chambers settled on $20 million on Sunday evening. Lawmakers provided emergency funding during the regular session to the AIDS Drug Assistance Program, which faced cuts by the Department of Health amid a shortfall of federal funding. That funding only lasts until June 30th, which is the end of the fiscal year. Now, the program that helps HIV patients get needed prescriptions will receive $75 million as top budget negotiators acknowledged the cuts earlier this year pushed people in the program to get private coverage to get their medications. A $50 million fund that was part of a 2024 law championed by State Senator Kathleen Pasidomo, who was Senate President at the time, was eliminated in the last round of budget talks. The Health Innovation Council, though, still has funds from the current year to help bring new medical technologies to hospitals. The House wanted $250,000 to study the effects of leaving the federal health care exchange, where residents can shop for Affordable Care Act plans, but the Senate didn't agree to it. Environment. When the legislature ended the regular session without a budget in place, DeSantis threatened to veto the spending plan if it didn't include enough funding for Everglades restoration projects. The final budget deal has $514 million for such projects, which the budget chiefs for each chamber said should satisfy DeSantis. But they said his veto threat wasn't on their mind during negotiations. $514 million is well above the statutory minimum, and it is a lot of money and should continue the Everglades restoration efforts, said House Budget Chief Representative Lawrence McClure, a Republican from Dover. The chambers also agreed to $425 million for the Rural and Family Lands Program, which pays for easements on agricultural land to prevent development on farmland. In other issues, as part of the budget deal, the state will also provide $4.5 million in grants to county supervisors of elections to pay for software or hardware to conduct post-election audits. And there will be $4 million for the families of the Groveland Four, Ernest Thomas, Charles Greenlee, Samuel Shepard, and Walter Irvin. The black men were falsely accused of raping a white woman in Lake County in 1949. They were pardoned in 2019 and exonerated in 2021. The Senate had the measure in its initial budget, but the House resisted the provision until the last week of budget talks. One issue where the chambers couldn't reach an agreement was on security funding. The Senate wanted to pay for a security detail for DeSantis and his family for 1 year after he leaves office on January 5th, but the House wouldn't go along. Also, the Senate did not agree to the House push to provide security to the nominees for governor in each major party after the August 18th primary elections. There is the big picture that goes with this particular article, and that is a picture of the House of Representatives of the state of Florida as they convened for this special session. The picture was taken by Alicia Devine of the Tallahassee Democrat, and this article was written by Gray Rohrer of the News Service of Florida. Now let's go on to our third article on the front page. Plea deal statement disallowed at trial. Tenon withdrew guilty plea in ambush killing. This article is written by Scott Butler of the Florida Times Union. What was said by Henry Temin during plea negotiations before his actual guilty plea will not be allowed for use during his trial in the ambush killing of Jared Bridegan. Judge London Kite granted that part of his motion May 26th, but also denied suppressing his sworn statement. 4 years after Bridegan, age 33, was stalked and gunned down in what authorities described as a murder for hire plot, Tenon was granted his unexpected request to withdraw his guilty plea and go to trial. On March 16th of 2023, he pleaded guilty to second-degree murder, with the state agreeing to drop additional charges and him agreeing to testify truthfully about the co-defendants, Mario Fernandez Saldana and his then-wife, Shanna Gardner, Bridegan's ex. It also came with the possibility that the 65-year-old could be sentenced to as little as 15 years, but up to life in prison. Now all three will have separate trials. Tenon's motion said his statement must be excluded because it was made in connection with plea negotiations and is inadmissible under sections of the law. The purpose of this rule is to promote free and open plea negotiations without fear that a defendant's statement will later be used against him at trial. Part of the six-page motion reads, the Florida Supreme Court has repeatedly emphasized that these provisions exist to allow defendants to negotiate potential resolutions without waiving their Fifth Amendment rights. The motion also said that at no time during the sworn statement portions on March 15th and 16th of 2023, was Tenon advised that his statements couldn't be used against him if he might later withdraw his plea. The judge provided her 12-page order to the prosecution and defense, but did not expound on the details of the hearing. The Times Union has requested the document. The next pre-trial hearing is scheduled for June 17th. You're listening to the WJCT Radio Reading Service, and we are reading from today's Florida Times Union. Let's continue now with the article. What happened to Jared Brittingen? Gardner and Brittingen were mired in a long-time contentious divorce and child custody case. The defendants are accused of setting up Brittingen, knowing exactly when and where he would be for one of his planned visits with his shared custody children. He was ambushed shortly after dropping them off at Gardner and Fernandez Saldana's home in Jacksonville Beach, on his way back to St. Augustine. Investigators said a tire was placed on the road that February 16, 2022 night, causing Brittingen to stop to remove it, and that's when he was shot. His 2-year-old daughter was in his car, unharmed. The state's evidence included videos of Tenon's truck around the scene and multiple text exchanges involving Gardner about having Brittingen killed. Payments also were made to Tenon, whose landlord was Fernandez Saldana, that the prosecution says were payoffs for being the trigger man. There are two pictures that go with this article. One is a small color picture of Henry Tenon entering court for a hearing on May 26th. He's an older man with a gray beard, and he's wearing a green jumpsuit. And then there's also a picture of Jared Brittingen and his daughter, Bexley. These were the two that were in the car when he was shot and killed in Jacksonville Beach. The first picture was provided by First Coast News, and the second picture was provided by Justice for Jared B. This article about the current state of affairs regarding the plea deal in the case was written by Scott Butler of the Florida Times Union. Our next article on the front page is entitled "Consumer Sentiment Hits a Record Low Amid Gas Price Hikes." This is written by Lucia Muticani of Reuters, Dateline, Washington, D.C. U.S. consumer sentiment fell to a record low in May as surging gasoline prices linked to the Iran war intensified affordability concerns, highlighting broader dissatisfaction with President Donald Trump's handling of the economy. The University of Michigan's survey of consumers on May 23rd showed sentiment among Republicans and independents dropped to the lowest level of Trump's second term. Trump won a second term in 2024, in large part because of his promise to reduce inflation. But Americans have been facing higher prices from his sweeping tariffs and now from the U.S.-Israel war on Iran. The nearly three-month-long conflict has disrupted shipping in the Strait of Hormuz, which has boosted energy prices, as well as strained global supply chains and caused shortages of a wide range of goods, including fertilizers, aluminum, and consumer products. The national average retail gasoline price has jumped more than 50% since the war started and is now about $4.55 a gallon, data from AAA showed. American consumers are angry about the economy, said Heather Long, the chief economist at the Navy Federal Credit Union. They don't like high costs for so many basics of life. The University of Michigan survey of consumers says its consumer sentiment index dropped to a final reading of 44.8, which is an all-time low, from 48.2 earlier this month. The index was at 49.8 in April. Economists polled by Reuters had forecast the index unchanged at 48.2. Sentiment among Republicans fell to the lowest level since November of 2024, a deterioration mirrored in other independent surveys. The Reuters Ipsos survey last week showed that Trump's presidential approval rating fell to nearly its lowest level since he returned to the White House, hit by a drop in support among Republicans. The growing discontent is a warning sign for Trump and his Republican Party as they seek to hold their majorities in November's midterm elections. The University of Michigan's survey of consumers showed little change in mood among Democrats. There were marked declines in sentiment among lower-income consumers and those without college degrees, groups who are disproportionately affected by higher prices for gasoline and other essentials. The cost of living continues to be a first-order concern, with 57% of consumers spontaneously mentioning that high prices were eroding their personal finances, up from 50% last month, said Joanne Hsu, the director of surveys of consumers. Investors shrugged off the slump in sentiment. Stocks on Wall Street were trading higher, with the blue chip Dow and Jones Industrial Average hitting a record high for the first time since the Iran war began. The dollar was already steady against a basket of currencies, according to this. Also, U.S. Treasury yields rose. Rising share prices on the stock markets have not cheered consumers, with economists noting that most of the wealth was tied up in retirement accounts. There are concerns that soaring inflation, which has outpaced wage gains, could undercut spending. Consumer spending has so far shown resilience, thanks to a hefty tax refund and households drawing down savings. But the tax filing season is over, and economists do not believe that consumers will be comfortable continuing to tap savings as economic uncertainty rises. Consumers are still spending, but the cost of living crisis means that every last dollar of their wallets is getting paid out for life's bare necessities, without any money left over for entertainment or holidays, said Christopher Rupke, the chief economist at FWD Bonds. The income tax refunds must be gone already, or the money spent on the higher prices seen everywhere in the economy. Consumer inflation increased at its fastest pace in 3 years in April. With no clear end in sight to the Middle East conflict, consumers worried that inflation would continue to increase and spread out to other goods and services. The survey's measure of consumer expectations for inflation over the next year rose to 4.8% from 4.7% in April. Customers' expectations for inflation over the next 5 years shot up to 3.9% from 3.5% last month, reflecting sizable jumps among independents and Republicans. The rise in inflation expectations further strengthened financial market views that the Federal Reserve would leave its benchmark overnight interest rate in the 3.5 to 3.75% range into the next year. The Fed can only look through the rising inflation rate during the oil price shock, provided inflation expectations remained anchored, said John Riding, the chief economic advisor at Brean Capital. Federal offices have claimed that this is the case, but this report sorely tests that claim. There is a picture with this article. It's a picture of purchases, strangely enough, a bunch of coffee cups for sale. Picture taken by Frederick J. Brown of AFP, Agence France-Presse, via Getty Images. This article on the consumer sentiment, which is lower, was written by Lucia Mutakani of Reuters. Well, that wraps up the front page. We're now going to go to page two of the front page, of the front section of the paper, and we'll go and look at our features, Today in History, and Birthdays. We'll begin with Today in History. Today is May 27th. On this day in the year 1896, an F4 tornado struck St. Louis, Missouri, and East St. Louis, Illinois, killing more than 250 people, destroying more than 300 buildings, and damaging 8,500 more. On this date in the year 1915, the HMS Princess Irene, an ocean liner that had been converted into a mine layer, exploded while being loaded with mines off the shore of Kent, England, killing more than 350 people. In the year 1930, on this date, the Chrysler Building in New York was completed and opened, briefly becoming the world's tallest building and tallest structure. The 1,046-foot height surpassed 40 Wall Street, also in New York, and the Eiffel Tower. But the following year, the Empire State Building topped all of them. On this date in 1937, the Golden Gate Bridge which spans the strait that connects the Pacific Ocean to San Francisco Bay, opened to pedestrians, and the following day it opened to vehicles. On this date in 1939, most of the 937 Jewish refugees aboard the St. Louis, a German ship, were turned away by Cuba, which had changed its immigration policy just weeks earlier. The ship then carried the refugees to the United States, where they were again turned away before returning to Europe in search of safe harbor. On this date in 1962, a fire was started to clear out room at a landfill used by Centralia, Pennsylvania. The fire is considered by many to be the event that sparked the vast underground fires in the coal mine that under the area that have caused health issues, forced evacuations, and are still burning. Remember, that was 1962. That's 64 years ago today. In the year 1999, on this date, the Space Shuttle Discovery launched on a mission to the International Space Station. 2 days later, becoming the first shuttle to dock with the ISS. And finally, on this date, in 2006, a magnitude 6.3 earthquake in Indonesia killed an estimated 6,234 people and destroyed more than 60,000 homes. Those are the major items in today in history as collected by the USA Today Network. Now let's go down to birthdays. If today is your birthday, happy birthday to you from all of us here at the WJCT Radio Reading Service. Here are some of the famous people who have birthdays on this day. First, the actress Lee Merriweather. She was a former Miss America and acted in many different programs. She turns 91 years old today. The actor Richard Schiff, who was on the program West Wing, and I believe he's on one of the Chicago shows, or has been on one of the Chicago shows on NBC, is 71 years old. Actress Perry Gilpin, who is famous for working on the show Frasier, is 65 years old. The actor and comedian Adam Carolla is 62 years old. The actor Todd Bridges, I believe he was a child actor back in the 70s, 61 years old. And Dondre Whitfield, who also was a child actor back when, is 57 years old today. Those are some of the birthdays listed by USA Today for this date. And it's, once again, if it's your birthday today, we hope you have a wonderful day. Well, let's move on now. And with that, I think we'll begin to head towards the sports page. Let's go to the sports page. The sports section of the newspaper is usually the C section. A section is the main paper, the news, the principal news section. The B section is Metro, and the C section is sports. And Today, there are a few articles on the front page of interest. There's one on college football, and it talks about the coach of Notre Dame, the University of Notre Dame's football team, and his respect for and interest in Navy SEALs and the way they are directed towards service and purpose, and is hoping that their dedication will actually be a help for him to lead his team to the national title in NCAA football. There's also an article about several of the teams that won titles this year. This is in high schools here in the Jacksonville area, talking to the different coaches and asking them about, you know, their impressions of matches against tough performances, tough opponents. Now, there's also an article about the Jaguars. Yes, they'll be opening their mandatory mini camp. It will open from June 10th to the 12th. The first day is set to be open to the public, and starting today, there will be a number of tickets available for being able to watch the first day of practice. Okay, so that was information provided by Demetrius Harvey about the Jaguars. And then there is one article about baseball, and it's about the Tampa Bay Rays and talking about why they are the best team in the American League. And they currently are in first place in the American League, as we'll get to here in a second. Let's go ahead and turn to the statistics page and see what the standings and current status of the different sports is right now. First of all, the NBA and the NHL are in the final stages of their playoffs. First, the NBA. The conference finals are underway, and one of them has already been finished. The Eastern Conference Finals, the New York Knicks have swept the Cleveland Cavaliers 4-0, and they are waiting now for the champions of the West. Now, in the Western Conference Finals, Oklahoma City Thunder currently have a 3-2 lead over the San Antonio Spurs. They will be playing tomorrow at San Antonio, and they'll also have a game on Saturday, if necessary, to go to Game 7. So by next week, we should see the New York Knicks taking on either the Thunder or the Spurs, depending on who wins, in the NBA Finals. The NHL is about at the same point. In their Western Conference Final, the Vegas Golden Knights swept the Colorado Avalanche 4-0. They will be waiting for the results of the finals of the Eastern Conference, which is currently going to go into Game 4. Game 4 will be taking place tonight as Carolina will face off against the Montreal Canadiens. The Hurricanes have a 2-1 lead right now against Montreal, and we'll see if they can win in Montreal in order to gain an upper hand in this series, or maybe even a lock it up. If for Montreal, they're hoping to win at home so that they can tie up the series. So those are the current sports that are in playoffs right now. The big sport, Major League Baseball, well, they've been playing about 55 games, which is almost a third of the way through the season. I guess it's about a third of the way through the season. Let's take a look at the standings. In the American League East, we mentioned that the Tampa Bay Rays are the best team, according to the writers here, the best team in the American League. And that's absolutely true if you look at their win-loss record. They are in first place in the Eastern Division. They're 2.5 games ahead of the New York Yankees, who are in hot pursuit. In the Central Division, it's the Cleveland Guardians. They have a 2.5 game lead over the Chicago White Sox. And finally, in the Western Division, you have the Athletics, who are on top by 0.5 a game over the Seattle Mariners. Let's go to the National League now. In the National League East, it's the Atlanta Braves, who actually have the best record in all of Major League Baseball. They're 37-18. That's a 67.3 percentage. They are on top of the National League East. They are 8.5 games ahead of the Washington Nationals. In the Central Division, it's Milwaukee. The Milwaukee Brewers have a 3.5 game lead over the St. Louis Cardinals. And then in the Western Division, we have the LA Dodgers, who have now a 3.5 game lead over the San Diego Padres. So that's the baseball standings as of today. Well, soccer will be having their World Cup. The men's soccer FIFA World Cup will be starting in June. And as of this moment, the Major League Soccer is on break. So they've pretty much frozen the standings. For now, the team from Nashville is on top of the Eastern Conference. They are 2 points ahead of Inter Miami. And then in the Western Conference, there's a tie between the Vancouver Whitecaps and the San Jose Earthquakes. They're both have a very decent lead, 6 points over Real Salt Lake. Well, that wraps up our coverage of the sports, and that also wraps up our reading of the Florida Times-Union. I'm David Cost, and I'm happy that you're able to join us. 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

0: A few years ago, Seth and I attended one of the strangest events we've covered for an episode of Big Picture Science. A press conference in Palo Alto, California announced there was evidence for the existence of Bigfoot.
1: Welcome, and thank each and every one of you people for being here today. It's an honor to have you all.
0: Okay, claims of Bigfoot sightings aren't unusual, but this was different. Two men said they had found a dead Sasquatch in the woods in Georgia and had preserved the body in a cooler. The corpse of the elusive half-man, half-ape would be revealed at the press conference. And this angle was catnip for even jaded reporters. In front of us was the owner of SearchingForBigfoot.com, Tom Biscardi, who claimed that over the 30 years that he had been tracking Bigfoot, he had spotted him a half dozen times. He was also an entrepreneur, selling an array of Bigfoot swag on his website. He said that the men from Georgia had shown him the corpse on ice.
1: I says, okay, we'll talk further, but I want you on my radio show, which is out every Wednesday on BigfootLiveRadioShow.com every Wednesday night, Pacific time, 7 o'clock.
0: Seth, how is it that this guy could have a weekly radio show on Bigfoot? Is there really that much to report?
2: Well, I think that's an important point. I think he was hoping to get yet more stories.
0: And he described the moment that he knew the prize he had.
1: I'll tell you this. What I seen, what I touched, what I felt, what I prodded was not a mask that was sewn on a bear hide, okay? And what I smelt also, all right?
0: The hairy tall tale unraveled quickly during the Q&A. Mr. Biscardi was confused about the timeline of discovery and skirted questions about his profit motive. But the biggest red flag was that after teasing us that he was about to provide material proof, Tom Biscardi admitted that he did not, in fact, have the creature-filled cooler with him, but that we should trust him, that there was a body on ice. And he waved blurry photographs as evidence.
3: Is this a hoax?
0: Now, I don't know if you caught what that reporter said. Is this a hoax?
2: The big question. He asked him straight out.
0: Let's find out what he says.
1: This is as real as you're standing right where you are, sir.
0: It turns out that that man was a hologram.
1: Any other questions? That's the all the pictures that there are willing to release at this point in time. And now what I'd like to do is thank each and every one of you guys, number one, and number two.

0: the city. And that was the last we heard about Bigfoot, until recently.
1: We are proposing to make Bigfoot the official state cryptid for California.
2: A cryptid is sort of an unknown, mysterious creature. The classic cryptids would be Bigfoot, Mothman, the Loch Ness Monster, the Chupacabra, things like that.
0: We're happy to say that this is reason enough to revisit this fun topic. Welcome to Big Picture Science. In this episode of Skeptic Check, our regular look at critical thinking, we ask why Bigfoot and other cryptids have had such lasting cultural appeal despite no evidence in the form of bodies, for example, and whether evidence may be beside the point. Also, why skeptics may be surprised by the thin line between folklore fauna and still-to-be-discovered real species. We explore it all in this episode, Cryptids.

0: My name is Chris Rogers, and I'm the Assembly Member for California's 2nd Assembly District.
1: His district is in Northern California, an area celebrated for its beautiful, rugged coastline, rural landscape, and towering redwoods. But for some, it is Bigfoot country, and the elusive hominid may soon be recognized with official state status. Assemblyman Rogers has authored a bill to make Bigfoot California's official state cryptid.
0: So not only is Bigfoot big in our district, I represent from Santa Rosa all the way to Oregon. That's Sonoma, Mendocino, Humboldt, Del Norte, and Trinity counties. And Bigfoot was purported to have first been sighted in Willow Creek in Humboldt County in our district. So you do have a tourism aspect to this where folks have Bigfoot tours, Bigfoot shops, Bigfoot paraphernalia. And so we wanted to honor that history within our district. But we also wanted to make a joke about the legislative process where you have spot bills, what are temporary placeholder bills that are introduced at the beginning of each session and then tend to be amended and disappear. And so we thought our spot bill we would introduce would be Bigfoot, a nod to our district, that then if it disappeared over time, we could tell people, well, you know, Bigfoot's elusive, but people have had so much fun with this bill and it's been receiving such good comments from our constituents that we decided we have to now actually follow through, make sure that Bigfoot is the state cryptid and not allow it to disappear, but actually capture it.
1: Now, you said that Bigfoot was first spotted in one of the counties that you represent, and I know that it has been seen supposedly in Humboldt County, about 5 hours north of you in Santa Rosa. When was it first sighted in California? Do you know?
0: I don't remember the exact date, but we actually have a mold that Boba Fett, the original Bigfoot hunter, dropped off in our office. It's a mold of an original footprint from Bigfoot from Willow Creek from 1963. So we're talking decades in the making around the mythology around Bigfoot. And in fact, our local paper in Humboldt County originally coined the term Bigfoot for Sasquatch.
1: Okay, Chris, I want to just challenge you a little bit on your pick of Bigfoot, because was it the natural cryptid of choice? Was there any competition? How about the El Chupacabra, for example? I mean, there are some other cryptids out there.
0: Yeah, and we've actually heard that from other members. The chair of the tourism committee that this is going through actually represents Southern California, San Diego area, and he asked me specifically about El Chupacabra. And here's what I'll say. There are 19 states that currently have an official state cryptid. You have the New Jersey Devil, you have Mothman, and you've probably also never heard of a state making their state cryptid any of these things, but you've heard of Bigfoot. And the reason is because Bigfoot takes the cake. We all know Bigfoot. We've all heard the stories of Bigfoot. And in California, you can talk about Tahoe Tessie, you can talk about El Chupacabra, but we have ownership over Sasquatch. And so we tell everybody all the time, there are other cryptids that you could argue, but we're going to squash the beef and we're going to push forward our Bigfoot bill.
1: Okay, so Chris, you're saying that hands down, really feet down, this was the mythical creature that best represented California.
0: By miles and feet.
1: So Chris, what are you hoping that the bill will accomplish if it passes?
0: I mean, if it passes, it'll do one really substantial thing, and that's just continue to highlight tourism in an area of the state that has been economically depressed, and that really does rely on folks to come and visit. From that aspect, it is an economic development bill.

0: tourism bill, and it's just fun. But then the other, as I said, was to provide this moment of levity at this time in our nation's history where there's so much tension and so much division, for us to be able to have something fun to bring people together and remind them that not everything needs to be serious, that we do have other issues that are common ground that we can find. To that end, we have to just have some fun.
1: Well, finally, Chris, if the Bigfoot bill does pass, what happens next? Will we see Bigfoot appear on the state flag alongside the bear, the California bear? Will there be a stamp? I mean, how do you imagine that this famous fuzzy silhouette will be captured going forward?
0: Yeah, so the California Museum actually keeps a list of all of these official state items. So most people know things like the state poppy is the state flower. You have the banana slug is the official state slug. So it will add Bigfoot to that list. I don't think we'll see any on the flags anytime soon, but certainly it'll give us a nice feather in our cap for our district that when people research Bigfoot, that they'll see that this came from Humboldt County.
1: Chris Rogers, thank you so much for joining us.
0: No, thank you so much. Thanks for having me on.
1: Chris Rogers is the assembly member for California's 2nd Assembly District.
2: My name is Benjamin Radford, and I am the deputy editor for Skeptical Inquirer Science Magazine and author of about a dozen books, including Lake Monster Mysteries and Tracking the Chupacabra, and a kind of cryptozoologist.
3: So, Ben, we've heard that California Assemblyman Chris Rogers has actually introduced a bill to make Bigfoot the official state cryptid of the state of California. Well, it's been a while since I've heard people talk about Bigfoot, but you've been tracking interest in this hairy hominid for years. Are there still Bigfoot sightings? I mean, is anybody still seeing these guys?
2: Well, it's interesting, right? So you're right. I mean, the interest in Bigfoot has sort of come and go over the years. And it sort of parallels the interest in, for example, UFOs. As you've talked and we've talked on the show before, these things come in waves or flaps. And it also tracks along with pop culture, right? So you have various TV shows like Finding Bigfoot. And by the way, they still haven't found Bigfoot. The $10 million Bigfoot Bounty. There's all these, you know, reality shows. I use reality very loosely. You know, these things are around us, right? Whether it's mermaids on Starbucks containers, you know, there's a new movie out about a unicorn. You know, people love these things, and it's part of our culture.
3: You know, I can't help but ask, but if you're following up on a Bigfoot sighting, what do you find, if anything? I mean, do you find a Bigfoot? What do you find?
2: Well, no, that's the interesting part of this, right, is that you have these entities, these creatures, that a lot of people literally believe are real. So there's a small subset of people who genuinely and sincerely will tell you, they'll look you dead in the eye and say, I believe that right now, this very second, as we're talking, there are families of Bigfoot creatures, you know, Loch Ness monsters, chupacabras, Mothman, and whatever else. Then there are other people who it's they don't necessarily believe in it literally. They may express some skepticism about it, but it's fun, right? They put literally, just this morning I was driving around, I saw two Bigfoot stickers on the back of cars. And when I live in New Mexico, like there's no Bigfoot out here. We're in the desert, right? But people, it's iconic, right? It's symbolic. It's symbolic of wilderness. It's symbolic of untouched primitive man. And people love these things. My point of view is, if these creatures are actually out there, that's fascinating. I'm all for it. I'm there for it. Show me a chupacabra, show me a Bigfoot, I will be the first person to crow about it and promote it and gush over it. At the same time, if these things aren't there, if these creatures are not actually in the woods in the Pacific Northwest or in Illinois rainforest, the chupacabra in these lakes, then the question becomes, why are people seeing these things? Why are they interpreting these ambiguous phenomena and evidence to suggest these creatures are out there? And so, either way, it's a fascinating topic.
3: Yeah. You know, to be honest, that kind of reminds me of astronomy, which is a totally different subject, of course. But astronomy, you know, it's the study of the universe, sure, but it makes observational predictions. In other words, it says, if this kind of object exists, you know, just use this telescope over here and go out and find one. And if you can't, then your idea isn't very interesting. And it sounds like the same thing is true here.
2: Yeah, no, that's a great analogy. I hadn't thought about that. I mean, yeah, in both these cases, you know, these whether these cryptids exist or not is an eminently falsifiable question. Either they're there or they're not. They should leave bones. They should leave tracks. They should leave carcasses. They should leave scat. There's all sorts of things that we should be finding if these animals were out there. And yet we're not. So then the question becomes, why?
3: I just got to ask, how big an industry is this? I mean, how many people are actually involved in looking for Bigfoot? Is it a handful or is it hundreds?
2: Basically, there are a handful of people that go out there regularly to look for Bigfoot. And by the way, and you may or may not have seen the story, but I think it was like New Year's Day, two people died. Two men actually died looking for Bigfoot in the Pacific Northwest. They froze to death. So there's a more serious aspect to this, right? So the fact is that we can joke about it, we can laugh about it, we can talk about whether Bigfoot should be the official cryptid of California. But the fact is that there are people, and I've met some of them, who devote small fortunes to the search for these things. There is a sort of more serious side to this.
3: Yeah, well, you know, that touches on a question that I personally find very interesting, and that is why this kind of phenomenon even exists. And I can imagine that it's probably hardwired, I don't know, but, you know, maybe hardwired into our brains, because there was a time, you know, 100,000 years ago or so, when strange creatures out in nature could be a threat to you. And so some interest in them might have paid off.
2: Yeah, I think there's definitely an evolutionary psychology aspect to it. Again, is like you're saying, you think about, you know, our ancestors, our predecessors, which way the timeline goes, you know, sitting around a campfire and they hear something out, there be dragons, right, out in the darkness. And so it's natural to sort of wonder what's out there and to be afraid. And of course, humans existed along with a real genuine threatening animals, predators, and still do to this day. So there's always been these fearsome beasts beyond the safe zone.
3: Yeah, it kind of reminds me of what they would put in the margins of maps back when the world wasn't so well mapped. And they would always put monsters, right? I was never quite sure the psychology there. It was just a warn people away that, you know, we don't know what's out there, so it could be bad. I don't know. Well, then finally, Ben, I mean, looking at the bigger picture here, our continued interest in, and belief in, for that matter, cryptids, tells us something about how, you know, humans try to make sense of the natural world. Is there a lesson in that for us as to, you know, what we should believe or not believe about explanations that try to fit facts that we otherwise find difficult to explain?
2: Look, if you want to believe in Bigfoot, I don't care. I'm not going to lose any sleep over it. I'm not going to spend my time trying to convince you otherwise. That's fine. But at some point, you have to recognize that there simply is not good evidence for these creatures, despite efforts to, you know, people have been looking for the Loch Ness Monster for decades. Right. They've had cameras down there. They've had divers. They've strapped cameras to dolphins. They've done side scan sonar. The Loch Ness Monster, if it existed, would have been found a long time ago. There's no reason in the world to think that the next time you go to Inverness, which, by the way, is a beautiful place, you're going to see the creature. Right. So again, it goes back to the, you know, the bill in California. Have fun with it. Play with it. But just recognize that there are actual science based ways that we can falsify whether or not these creatures are there. And so far, the evidence ain't good.
3: Yeah. I have to say that years ago, I was having lunch at a pub on the shore of Lake Ness. And of course, I asked the guy behind the bar, I said, well, you know, do you see Nessie a lot here? Do other people see Nessie here? And he said, well, some do, but only after they've spent the afternoon here in the pub.
2: True enough.
3: Ben Radford, thanks so very much for speaking with us.
2: Thanks for having me on. Always great to talk to you.
1: Benjamin Radford is the deputy editor for Skeptical Inquirer Science Magazine. Well, Bigfoot has big appeal, but it wasn't the first cryptid to capture imagination. A small floppy-eared animal with antlers has had even longer staying power.
4: And I got interested in the question of why this one imaginary animal has so much purchase in popular culture.
1: That's next. From Bigfoot to the Loch Ness Monster to Chupacabra, we've got cryptids aplenty in this episode of Skeptic Check from Big Picture Science.

0: Syria is holding its first trial for a member of the former Assad regime accused of crimes against humanity. Syrians are demanding justice despite the fact that the courts, like many aspects of the new government, are still taking shape.
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3: In the occupied West Bank, Israeli settlers are forcing Palestinian farmers from land their families have cultivated for generations.
4: They damage our life completely.
3: I'm Scott Detrow. We hear the story of one Palestinian pushed from his land and the Israeli settlers now swimming in its waters. 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

0: Now for another piece of cryptid lore.
1: Hi, everybody. My name's Michael Branch. I am a writer out of the Western Great Basin Desert, and I'm here today to talk about my most recent book, which is called On the Trail of the Jackalope. A jackalope is an incredible, wonderful, beautiful, mythical animal that originated in the American West, and despite the portmanteau of the name, jackalope sounds like it should be a jackrabbit and an antelope put together, and sometimes it is, but more often than not, it is a cottontail rabbit with the antlers of a deer on it. So the book begins with me trying to, unearth the origin story of the jackalope, and that takes me to a little town called Douglas, Wyoming, way out on the edge of the prairie, where back during the Depression era in the 1930s, these two young boys, they were teenagers at the time, Ralph and Doug Herrick, created that very first jackalope mount, the hoax mount that you see on the wall of that greasy spoon diner or that pool hall. They invented it, these two kids out in the middle of nowhere in rural Wyoming.
0: Michael Branch shared the story of the jackalope with producer Shannon Geary, and why this tall-eared, bushy-tailed legend has long amused and baffled the public.
1: I really do find that when I do events for this book back east, there are a lot of folks who don't know that this is a hoax and who feel a little bit awkward about it. But, you know, everybody believed it at one point or another, including those of us who are in the West. And a lot of people tell me stories of when they first realized that people had been pulling the wool over their eyes. But it's kind of an inside joke, and it goes back all the way to, colonial period, when a lot of humor was American humor at the expense of Europeans. And over time into the 19th century, that kind of became humor from the American West at the expense of these effete elite Easterners who didn't know any better. In the old folk tradition, a hoax is really something that kind of defines a group by something that they share and that they can use to make fun of somebody else who then eventually will be brought into that group. Ultimately, I think it's not only harmless, but funny and positive.
2: So these two brothers made this taxidermy hybrid creature, and I understand that the jackalope is really part of a long history of taxidermy hoaxes and kind of this mythical storytelling around them, particularly in America. You know a few other examples in your book. Could you talk about some of them?
1: Sure. Well, folk storytelling, especially in the 19th century in America, was the core form of entertainment before all the media that we have today. And good storytellers were held in real esteem in their communities because they were funny and entertaining. And back then, there were lots of invented animals, sidehill gougers and snow snakes and dunga hoovers and all these things that we have never heard of today. But the jackalope really stuck. And I got interested in the question of why this one imaginary animal has so much purchase in popular culture that we're seeing more and more jackalopes all the time, not fewer. And I think there are several answers to why, but to address your question directly, Shannon, many of those other invented animals didn't have a taxidermy hoax that went with them. There was no physical artifact. So if I tell you about a sidehill gouger and you say, I don't trust you, I don't think this is true, I can't march you down to the pool hall and show you one on the wall. But if you hear me tell a jackalope story and you don't believe it, I say, well, if you don't believe it, I'll just show you. They've got one in the VFW hall, or they've got one in the fire station, and down we go, and there it is. So I'm really interested in the relationship between narrative and artifact, the relationship between the story and the thing. The way I like to talk about it is, the rational part of my brain, the grown-up part of my brain, says, I know enough to know that's not a real species. This must be a hoax. But the kid part of my brain, the imaginative part of my brain, says, I don't know, that looks like it could be a real thing. And after all, there are plenty of actual animals in the natural world who are much stranger than a jackalope. But taxidermy hoaxes of other kinds do exist as well, and they almost always involve this principle of hybridity, right? Like a furred trout, or, there are many other examples. And they appear in various cultures as well. This is not just an American phenomenon. There are folk tales that involve horned rabbits. It was a big discovery for me in researching the book that, this crazy hybrid creature is sort of ubiquitous around the world, including in indigenous cultures. But, you know, you had asked for an example. In Germany, there are three or four different versions of the horned rabbit in different regions of the country. But one of my favorites is in Bavaria, which is the heavily wooded kind of hunting culture part of Germany. They've got a horned rabbit called a Wolpertinger, including, by the way, taxidermy mounts of a Wolpertinger. It's a horned rabbit. In their case, it has little wings, but it's a cousin of the jackalope. And so we do find these horned rabbit analogs all around the world. And that was a real surprise to me.
2: And why do you think so many cultures around the world have a sort of jackalope or jackalope cousin in their mythology and in their folklore?
1: Aha, well, I cannot prove it, but here is the interesting turn. There are actually horned rabbits in nature. Now, their horns don't look stylized the way a jackalope's horns do. Their quote-unquote horns are really these malignant growths that happen on their heads. And they're really quite grotesque, and they can get pretty tall, can be branching. And so I started to wonder, well, is it possible that the ubiquity of the myth of the horned rabbit can be linked to the fact that these strange rabbits with these strange growths actually do exist in nature?
2: The horned rabbit is real, but it's not a separate species. It's not like there's a species of horned rabbit. These are rabbits that have been, are they growths caused by disease?
1: Exactly. And I'm sure your listeners have heard of HPV, human papillomavirus. That's the papillomavirus that co-evolved with our species. Well, rabbits have one too. It came to be known as the Shope papillomavirus, but it basically infects the rabbit and causes these malignant growths that then strangely look like horns. But I also really appreciate your smart question, you know, are they a separate species? We know now that they're not, but for hundreds of years, the horned rabbit was thought to be a distinct species. And if you look at old natural history manuscripts, the equivalent of the best science books that were available in the late medieval and Renaissance periods across Europe, you will see depictions of Lepus cornutus, just like we're Homo sapiens, right? That's the Latinate binomial, and Lepus cornutus means the rabbit with the crown or the rabbit with the horns, which tells us a couple things. First of all, those early naturalists did not know that the horns were caused by a disease. But it also tells us that those rabbits were common enough that naturalists knew about them and sought to depict them in their work.
2: And you mentioned that this is kind of a working theory of yours. So we don't have direct evidence, say, that the, you know, two brothers who created the first jackalope taxidermy hoax were influenced by the prevalence of horned rabbits around them, but it's possible that maybe those two things are connected.
1: Exactly, yeah, and it is very possible. I think it's pretty unlikely that the horned rabbit myths around the world would be as ubiquitous as they are if it weren't based on some kind of observation. Even the wildest tales usually start with something wild in the real world. But the other thing that's neat about this story is that even without that causal connection, And I know that this is coincidental, but it's so fun to me. 1932 was the year that those teenage boys in rural Wyoming said that they made that first jackalope hoax mount. But 1932, we also know, is the year that Richard Shope, who was a world-famous epidemiologist, began studying quote-unquote horned rabbits for the first time. And that's sort of where the science story begins. Important background here for your listeners is at the time in the 1930s, the scientific community was unanimous that a virus could not cause cancer in a mammal. I mean, basically the take was, hey, you know, cancer is not contagious, viruses are, there's no connection here that can be proven. And even major international scientific bodies took the position that that was impossible. So the challenge that Richard Shope faced was to determine what had caused these growths. And he used a very interesting technique where he took part of the quote-unquote horns from these rabbits, pulverized them, and ended up suspending them in a fluid that he put through a porcelain filter. And the importance of porcelain filters for scientists in the 30s was that the mesh in those filters was so small that they could filter out other kinds of materials except viruses. So whatever came through the filter had to be a virus because only viruses were small enough to pass the filter. So he used this filtration technique and then basically rubbed that fluid on healthy rabbits who then developed these malignancies. So he was able to prove through this, now sounds quite rudimentary, but at the time was pretty revolutionary scientific process, that these growths on the rabbits were caused by a virus. Now, there's a longer and more complicated science story that follows from that, but we can kind of skip over it, and it's enough to say that having proven that a virus could cause cancer in a mammal, Shope had opened a whole world of research that was then picked up by other researchers, including some who won the Nobel Prize in medicine for what they did. And once you connect those dots out, you get to the HPV vaccine. So the safest, most effective anti-cancer vaccine that human beings have ever created would not exist without horned rabbits. And I just find that connection between the folkloric jackalope and the actual horned rabbits, who have led to millions of lives being saved through the HPV vaccine. It's just such a wonderful and fun and also optimistic and encouraging science story.
2: And it gets at a theme of your book, and I would say, if I can say, I think you're writing more generally too, which is that, you know, the mythological and the storytelling really crosses over into the bounds of reality quite often. We see that overlap, and the story of the jackalope really encapsulates all of that. A mythological creature, a taxidermy hoax, but at the same time, somewhat based on a thing that exists in nature that then showed us a bigger fundamental truth about human health.
1: Yeah, what a beautiful way to put it. And I really agree that one of the strong themes of the book is that there is this liminal zone between the real and the imaginary where both are possible. And one example of that is, you know, cryptozoology. We kind of think of, you know, guys running around on the weekend in pickup trucks looking for Bigfoot. But, you know, cryptozoology is a bona fide scientific study of animals that might exist or might have existed. And there are many, many examples in the history of science of what came to be called ethnoknowns. An ethnoknown was an animal that was known ethnographically, but not scientifically. In other words, there were people who told stories about it, but nobody had ever seen one. And there are many, many examples of these ethnoknowns that, you know, colonial Western scientists assumed were just folktales that they picked up primarily from indigenous people. And then after a certain amount of time, oh my gosh, there really is a freshwater stingray with a 10-foot disc. There really is a, you know, so I love that idea that thinking about a jackalope, even when we know it's a hoax, expands our capacity for imagining what's possible. And all of science depends on these leaps of imagination.
2: And I love, I think my favorite thing about the jackalope as sort of that inside joke is it's true. It's all fun. And then once it's the reveal happens and you're kind of brought in on the joke, you do, at least I definitely got this sense after reading your book, I want to go out and perpetuate it. I'm like ready to go talk to friends and be like, yes. And if I was ever in Nevada, I'd leave out whiskey for a jackalope, of course. you got to be careful. You know, on a full moon, the jackalopes are out and about. Like, it does encourage you to kind of participate and get in on it.
1: Yeah, I love your way of putting that. This is something that invites us in immediately. And, you know, it doesn't take very long after you've heard some good jackalope stories before you want to tell your own. And some you will retell, ones that you heard, others you'll modify or invent. But it is really fun to become part of that. And I will say that, you know, when I was on the road with this book, I did about 80 events in every state in the West. And, you know, with my previous books, I would travel and tell people my stories. But with this book, I would travel and people would tell me their stories. And I cannot tell you how many times on the road somebody said, oh, I remember when I was 14 and my grandpa took me out on my first jackalope hunting expedition. And, you know, he made me crawl on my hands and knees to look for their tracks and, you know, all the stuff that you get put through as part of this ritual. And then you know, when my kid was 14 or 15, I took them out and did the same thing. It's a little bit like the, you know, the snipe hunt, which has been going on in American folk culture since before the Civil War. And it's just really fun how participatory it is. I love the way the jackalope breaks down that dualism between the performer and the consumer of entertainment. We're all in it together when it comes to the jackalope.
2: Well, Michael Branch, thank you so much for speaking with me today.
1: Oh, this has been so fun, Shannon. I love your podcast and your show, and I was really happy to be a part of it.
0: Michael Branch is the author of On the Trail of the Jackalope. Some researchers well understand this fascination with strange and surprising animals. They study them every day.
3: The one thing that astonishes me most about this plant is how it's just so crammed full of life, especially in the ocean. Every drop has like thousands and thousands of organisms in it.
0: Next, the wondrous, seemingly mythological creatures that do exist. Can we find them before they disappear? It's our regular look at critical thinking on Big Picture Science. This episode is Skeptic Check Cryptids.

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1: New Yorkers and Northeasterners who went to other places in the country and brought their standards for bagels with them was the perfect match for local entrepreneurs.
0: I'm Kai Rizdal, the Bagel Economy, next time on Marketplace.
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3: Ooh, baby, I like it raw. 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

0: Here's what we've learned about just how far our curiosity and obsession will take us in the pursuit of strange and exotic creatures. We'll traipse through the deep woods of the Pacific Northwest, in some cases risking our lives, in search of a lumbering half-man, half-beast. We'll plunge into the chilly waters of Scotland's lochs in the hope of spotting a swimming serpentine-necked reptile. And we'll take our children into the desert to track antelope-horned jackrabbits. We're not just curious, we are captivated by cryptids. But if you really want to feed your delight in the idea that absurd, fantastic creatures exist waiting to be discovered in the shadows, why not become a marine biologist?
1: We do find these really extraordinary species that defy our imagination, often in the deep sea. My name is Boris Worm. I'm a marine biologist at Dalhousie University in Halifax, Canada.
0: Dr. Worm was part of a team that a few years ago calculated the number of species on Earth and the percentage of them known to us. Now, it may not surprise you that many unknown creatures reside in our vast seas, but it may be startling to learn that the number of unidentified species greatly outnumbers those we have identified. Most of our companions on this planet we have yet to meet, and some are as weird as any described in a cryptid tale.
1: Our estimation of the total number of species in the world is based on a discovery we made about the taxonomic system, going from phyla to classes, order, families, genus, and then species. And what we found was that there was a relationship, a consistent and predictable pattern from the total number of species in a taxonomic group can be estimated. So in other words, if you have a certain number of phyla and classes and orders, from that you can estimate, given that number, how many families and genuses and species will I have on average?
0: But let's look at the numbers themselves. I believe, maybe I'll just let you give the number of how many species we believe are on Earth and what percentage of those we have identified.
1: So at the time we did the study, which is about 13 years ago or so, there were 1.2 million species cataloged in a central database. There were a few more, but these are the ones we had access to that had been described and sort of checked that there were no double counts and so on. So we based it on those 1.2 million. And we could extrapolate to the sum total of species that would be found. And the sum total for the world was 8.7 million. So that's quite a few more than the 1.2 that we already got. And it shows that most species in the world have not been yet discovered and described. Because we've almost found all phyla, the very high taxonomic orders, but we're very far away from finding all species, the lowest taxonomic order.
0: Let me give those numbers again. So around maybe 8.8 million species on Earth, and we have found 1.2 million. Boris, what is that, about 15% that we've identified?
1: Yeah, and in the ocean is actually less. In the ocean, we've only found about 9%, so less than one-tenth of species in the ocean have yet have been described.
0: What are most of them, Boris? I mean, obviously, there aren't going to be a lot of elephants that we haven't discovered. So what are most of these species?
1: Yeah, of course. Most of the species we're finding now when we're going for expeditions, for example, in the oceans, tend to be relatively small invertebrates, but we're still finding new mammals. We're finding new fish species all the time. When we look, say, in a coral reef and we look at the species that live deep inside the coral matrix, we're finding all these small mollusks and crustaceans and worms and protozoans, which is single-celled eukaryotic life forms that we had no idea existed. A lot of them on land are insects, but no insects in the ocean, so I'm not thinking about those as much.
0: Can you describe a species that you discovered and also the moment when you realized this was a species that had not been cataloged?
1: Yes.
0: Just introduce us to one.
1: Oh, there's so many. I mean, during the census of marine life that we were part of in this program, lots of new species were found. But it just takes a lot of time and a lot of expertise to actually make sure that something you've found is in fact a new species, not just say the juvenile form of an already known species or a subspecies or something of that nature. And taxonomists have to do often months or years of work to make sure a new species is in fact that. But one of the more spectacular we found during the census was the so-called Yeti crab. So it was a crab that had these this sort of pelt-like hairs on it. It looked like a furry crab, essentially. So it was called the Yeti crab. It became quite famous because people just loved it. There were stuffed animals of it and so on.
0: So the Yeti crab, mm-hmm. as in the Yeti monster, which does That's not right. exist.
1: That's right.
0: Okay, the Yeti crab. Boris, where was the Yeti crab? Just scuttling across the ocean bottom?
1: Yeah, across the seafloor on a deep dive. I believe it was in the Pacific. It was found. It has since been found elsewhere. But yeah, it had never been seen before. And it was just so unexpected, I guess. And, you know, I mean, to your point about the name, that it's named after a mystical creature, a lot of what we find in the ocean may resemble monsters we've dreamed up on land, like the Yeti, for example. And, you know, medium to even large creatures. There's new whales that are being described regularly. There's new fishes that are being described on a regular basis. For example, one of my favorite, lots of recent discoveries of so-called snail fishes. They're the deepest living fishes that we know of. They live up to 5 miles down, where you have, you know, many, many tons of pressure per every square inch. We would be crushed in a microsecond there. And the pressure is actually so harsh that it destabilizes the very proteins that make up our body. So they have special chemicals evolved in their cells that stabilize their proteins, so they're not literally getting crushed and unfolded by the pressure. They're the deepest known vertebrates in their recent discovery. So there's a lot to be seen. The largest invertebrate on Earth is the colossal squid, which lives down in the Southern Ocean. It was first even described 100 years ago, found just from a bunch of arms, huge arms of this big squid in a sperm whale's stomach. And the first specimen was really only found in the 1980s, or parts of a specimen, and then the first whole individual and the largest known invertebrate so far has been found in 2007. So this is literally one of the largest things in the deep sea, and we've never seen it live. We've never seen it in its habitat, and yet sperm whales dive down there and they eat them all the time. We know that because their huge beaks, the beaks of the colossal squid, are found in the sperm whale stomachs.
0: Boris, what does this say about what Charles Darwin described in The Origin of Species as endless forms most beautiful and wonderful? It really is quite moving and profound, isn't it? Mm. The number of species that we share this planet with. What does that say about the power of evolution to constantly create new forms, new yeah. adaptations?
1: Yeah. No, I mean, the one thing that astonishes me most about this planet is how it's just so crammed full of life, especially in the ocean. Every drop has like thousands and thousands of organisms in it, right? And the ocean floor has all of these species we haven't even dreamed of, and we're discovering them every time we go down there. And what it says about evolution to me, it's incredibly innovative, it's playful, it's almost humorous, right? And it's something that's an incredible treasure trove that we have on this planet that we should cherish like nothing else. And that's my personal view of it, and I just take endless delight in looking at and studying and discovering and hearing about these species and knowing that there's so many more to come.
0: Could you just talk briefly about that kind of classification that determines a new species?
1: Yeah. So sometimes we find species that very much resemble another species, whereas previously they thought that all these individuals belonged to the same species. But genetic analysis, for example, shows no, they're actually quite different. And they may also live in different parts of the ocean. And so they have diverged in an evolutionary way, but they still look very much alike. That can happen. And that's maybe a little less spectacular than finding something that's so unlike anything we've ever seen, like the siphonophore that was discovered in 2015 that's called the flying spaghetti monster because it resembles that mythical creature is something we've literally never have seen before. The Dumbo octopus, there's many species that are very unlike anything else we've ever seen, but then also there's very many species that are very much like other species we have described. We just didn't realize they had these sister species that are lookalikes, but genetically they're actually quite distinct.
0: I'm sorry, that went by, you kind of tucked that species in there pretty quickly. Mm-hmm. We have found the flying spaghetti monster. Could you just describe it, please?
1: It's a siphonophore. So a siphonophore is a colonial jellyfish. It's essentially a superorganism made out of many different, we call them zooids, so organisms that are sort of attached together, and they form this colonial organism, if you will. And this is a deep water species that looks like the flying spaghetti monster of internet fame. And it was discovered first, I think, by oil workers who dredged it up with one of their samples. And we find that more often, like people becoming more playful with naming species. I don't think flying spaghetti monster is the official name, but it's certainly the name that a lot of people use when they're referring to the species.
0: Species are threatened, and we know that extinction happens naturally, but it is also driven by human activity. Boris, what is the rate of extinction these days, and do we know how fast organisms are disappearing? And disappearing before we catalog them.
1: Mm-hmm. So you're absolutely right. There is a natural background extinction rate. A lot of species, think of the dinosaurs and others, that have once existed don't exist today. Now we're at a time where human actions are causing a lot of extinction, and it is estimated, although it's very hard to do because we don't know all the species, that the current extinction rate for the taxa we know well is 100 to 1,000 times faster than the background rate. So we've accelerated things at least 100-fold. And that's not healthy. And it's recognized, right? And the world has come together in a big biodiversity treaty 2.5 years ago now to say we need to stop this, and we need to have more protected areas and better measures for industrial expansion and harvesting in the ocean and elsewhere to make sure we're protecting what's there and we're not losing any more species, at least not at this rate.
0: Well, finally, we were talking earlier in the show about mythical creatures, and people have tried to come up with crazy mythical animals forever. Mm-hmm. And you've noted a couple animals that are so cool and weird that they would seem like they were made up had we not discovered them.
1: For sure.
0: I can imagine that you may wonder at times, why would we be fascinated and obsessed with made-up creatures when mm-hmm. evolution, as you said, is doing this wonderful job churning them out? Not just strange mm-hmm. creatures, I guess everyone, mm-hmm. all creatures are strange in their own way, but also wonderful forms of diversity and adaptation. I mean, how would you explain the preoccupation with cryptids or mythical creatures?
1: Well, humans are special because we've developed this huge frontal cortex, which can do one thing really well, and that's imagining things, right? And that allows us to plan for an uncertain future. It allows us to invent things that don't yet exist, and it allows us to dream about things that may never exist, but we hope they do, or we fear they do, right? And that's, you know, I see it as a playful aspect of our brain.
0: So it's like, we are curious. We are prepared to be delighted by something that mm-hmm. we've never met before. We want to be delighted and surprised. And what you're saying is, sure, you can spend some time imagining those creatures, but if you just turn to the natural world, that mm-hmm. delight and that surprise is out there.
1: Yeah. I mean, think about Star Wars and the whole sci-fi genre, right? Like a lot of those creatures were sort of imagined based on a lot of ocean creatures, actually, that actually exist. And then the ones that don't, we may yet find something that resembles some of these sci-fi creatures. I always say exploring the ocean is just like exploring outer space. It's just as hard and just as expensive, but you have guaranteed aliens, which you don't have in outer space. So meeting those aliens, describing them, and sharing them with others is just wonderful because they're real. We don't even have to imagine them.
0: Boris Worm, thank you so much for joining us. It was a delight to talk to you.
1: Great pleasure. Thanks very much.
0: Boris Worm is a marine biologist at Dalhousie University in Halifax, Canada.

0: This show is thanks to the well-identified and documented talents of producer Seth Shostak, senior producer Gary Niederhoff, and assistant producers Brian Edwards and Shannon Rose Geary. I'm Molly Bentley, the executive producer for Big Picture Science, and we'd like to give a big thanks to our listeners and our Patreon supporters. The original music in the show is by Dewey DeLay and June Miyake. This episode of Big Picture Science, our regular look at critical thinking, suggesting that some of the most wondrous and strange creatures really do exist, is called Skeptic Check Cryptids.
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6: Good morning, and welcome to the Washington Post coverage for today, Wednesday, May 27th. I'm Trip Eldridge. With us, Bill Machuga and Greg Nock, and here are the front page stories we'll be reading. Double loss for GOP in midterm map wars. Party leaders balk in South Carolina, and judge blocks Alabama. Truces buckle on two fronts. Israel and Hezbollah battle in Lebanon, and Tehran threatens to retaliate after U.S. strikes. Rubio in India leans into pageantry. He seeks to repair frayed relations over tariffs and U.S. embrace of Pakistan. Evacuated U.S. doctor fears for his colleague, says he feels helpless as cases linked to deadly Ebola outbreak top 1,000. Jazz colossus of tradition and innovation. Tenor saxophonist was one of America's most renowned musicians. That's a look at the life of Sonny Rollins, who died. And our lead story, President erupts at ballroom hurdles. He aims to move quickly but has been constrained by courts and Congress. A four-color photo, then, of the work continuing Tuesday on the construction of the ballroom, seen here on the right of this picture, a UFC cage on the south lawn at the left, which was over the weekend. The president erupts will be our first story. Trump fumes at Congress and courts for holding up his ballroom. Four-color photo of President Donald Trump here in front of the construction site. The article is by Dan Diamond. President Donald Trump has made little secret that his planned White House ballroom is a top priority, invoking the project more frequently than most other issues. And in recent weeks, he's raged at anyone, including a federal judge, a Senate official, and a local historian who action threatened to slow the construction. On Monday, the president shared on social media a copy of a legal filing that closely resembled his own words and contended that the weekend shooting outside the White House campus proved the need for a ballroom. Without the construction of this great project, the president cannot safely conduct the business of the United States, Acting Attorney General Todd Blanche and two others from the Senior Justice Department wrote, urging a federal judge to dissolve his order that could soon halt construction. This is a terrible, tremendously harmful case to the United States of America and all it stands for. The filing also mocked the National Trust for Historic Preservation, which has sued to halt the project, claiming the group had been defunded by Congress due to a lack of respect for them. Trump posted all six pages of the filing on his Truth Social platform. Trump's ballroom project has embodied executive power and its limitations. The president was able to rapidly bulldoze the East Wing last year, clearing space for his planned 90,000 square foot addition. Trump has remade independent federal commissions, firing holdovers and installing loyalists, including his executive assistant, that have swiftly approved his project. He's raised vast sums of money that he says could be put toward the ballroom, estimated at $400 million cost. But so far he has been constrained barely by the courts and Congress. U.S. District Judge Richard Leon has twice sided with the National Trust, ordering a pause on the above ground components of the ballroom until Congress formally authorizes the project. Leon also criticized the administration's plan to use private donations to pay for the project, calling it a Rube Goldberg contraption that was structured in an attempt to evade congressional oversight. A federal appeals panel stayed Leon's order and is set to hear arguments in the case on June 5th. And Congress so far has not voted to authorize the projects. Last week, Senate Republicans revolted against a proposal to add money to a budget bill to cover security costs related to the ballroom. Experts in constitutional law and government oversight see a pattern in Trump's behavior. Simply put, as President Trump's chief of staff, Susie Wiles, said, he believes he can do literally anything. Erwin Chorminsky, dean of the University of California at Berkeley Law School, wrote in an email, and he attacks anyone who tries to stop him. The ballroom has given Trump several new targets. Leon's ruling ordering a halt to construction of the ballroom has prompted the president to repeatedly outrage online about the out-of-control Trump-hating Washington, D.C. District Court judge, an unusual label for a jurist with decades of conservative bona fides, which include confirming Senate Supreme Court Justice Clarence Thomas. I have a lot of unfriendly judges, Trump said in remarks at an Easter lunch after riffing on Leon's ruling. Somehow we seem to get by, but they're not good people. As to whether Trump has dictated Blanche's filings in the legal case, which so closely resemble his own rhetoric, the White House and the Justice Department have not denied it. President Trump is intimately involved in the ongoing disgraceful lawsuit brought by the National Trust for Historic Preservation and is working diligently with his team of lawyers to bring this charade to an end, Davis Ingle, a White House spokesman, said in a statement last month. Senate parliamentarian Elizabeth McDonnell this month also ruled that hundreds of millions of dollars in ballroom-related security funding couldn't be included in an immigration enforcement funding package. McDonnell, the Senate's nonpartisan advisor on procedural questions, determined that Republicans' plan for including $1 billion in Secret Service priorities in the immigration bill didn't comply with the chamber's rules as written. Trump, who's previously praised the parliamentarian, responded by calling for her firing. Over the years, she's been brutal to Republicans, but not so for Democrats. So why hasn't she not been replaced? Trump wrote on Truth Social last week, referring to the Democratic Party. Get smart and tough, Republicans, and you'll be looking for a job much sooner than you thought possible. GOP leaders have avoided outright criticism of Trump's ballroom project, but some Republican senators says there's not sufficient votes to support the ballroom plans, regardless of McDonald's ruling. Meanwhile, Trump has repeatedly deprecated Alison Hoglund, the historic preservationist who helped the National Trust bring its lawsuit against the ballroom, as a woman walking her dog, saying she had no standing in the case. The Justice Department's Sunday night filing also criticized her as a known serial plaintiff throughout Washington, D.C. Hoglund, who is not the plaintiff in the ballroom case, said in an interview that she was mystified to be described as a serial plaintiff, saying she had not personally sued over any matters in Washington. She said she had become involved in the National Trust's case only to help the organization bring its lawsuits around the ballroom and the Kennedy Center projects. She acknowledged that she's appeared at recent public hearings on whether to build Trump's planned 250-foot triumphal arch and to repaint the Eisenhower Executive Office Building. I'll show up at these hearings and testify because I think someone should say no, said Hoglund, adding that she'd been heartened by the outpouring emails, messages, and other comments from people across the nation. This abstract idea that we're really affected by what goes on in Washington physically, I mean in the built environment, I find that incredibly moving, she said. Few projects have been as close to the president as the ballroom. Trump said his aides amped up their calls after last month's shooting at the White House Correspondents' Dinner and last week's shooting outside the White House, citing the incidents as evidence that his ballroom is needed for a president to hold secure events. But the public is largely against the project. 56% of Americans opposed his decision to tear down the White House East Wing and to make way for his planned ballroom, funded by about $400 million in private donations, while 28% supported the project, according to the Washington Post ABC Ipsos News poll last month. Trump has also been keenly focused on other Washington construction projects, including the Arch, renovating the Kennedy Center, and resurfacing the Lincoln Memorial's reflecting pool, trumpeting his experience as a builder and insistence that he can do it quickly and at low cost. Those initiatives have prompted lawsuits and complaints from Democrats in Congress that Trump is skirting federal laws in his bid to quickly remake Washington. Like the ballroom, several of the other projects have grown significantly in price since the Trump administration first announced them. Max Dyer, CEO of Partnership for Public Service, a nonpartisan organization focused on strengthening government, said in an interview Monday that Trump acts as if he has no distinction between his role as a private citizen and the nation's chief executive. It's such a misunderstanding of his responsibility to the public and the nature of our constitutional system, Dyer said, adding that Trump feels empowered to pursue his personal priorities. He surrounded himself with people who are willing to enable that, and those who aren't, he fires. Republican leaders in both congressional chambers have hesitated to publicly oppose Trump's construction projects, despite Democrats' growing frustration with the initiatives and insistence that Congress must sign off. Even limited efforts to rein in Trump's projects have sputtered so far, as lawmakers debated a military and veterans funding

legislative markup. We are the Appropriations Committee and usually like to know how our money is going to be spent and what items like this will cost. Pettigrew's amendment was defeated along party lines and no Republicans supported the measure. Lebanon ceasefire falters as Trump pushes for Iran deal. This is co-reported by Sammy Westfall, Mohammed El Chama, Susan Hamedis, Lear Soroka, and Susanna George. Fighting between Israel and Hezbollah intensified yesterday as Tehran threatened to retaliate after overnight U.S. strikes in Iran. Fragile ceasefire on both fronts have come under increasing strain. Israel is deepening its operations in Lebanon, Prime Minister Netanyahu said, as the Israel Defense Forces pushed beyond the demarcation zone established in a U.S. brokered ceasefire last month, forcing civilians to flee. The IDF is operating with large forces on the ground and seizing dominant terrain, Netanyahu said at a security cabinet meeting yesterday. Israel's military is operating in a targeted manner beyond the forward defense line in Lebanon to remove direct threats, in accordance with the directors of the political echelon, said military official. Despite the ceasefire, Israel and Hezbollah have continued to trade attacks. More than 700 people have been killed in Lebanon since the ceasefire went into effect in mid-April, Lebanese health officials said. At least 10 Israeli soldiers have been killed in southern Lebanon in that period. Rare talks between Israel and Lebanon facilitated by the U.S. led to initial ceasefires. It's been extended twice, most recently in mid-May after talks that included larger delegations. On Friday, military delegations from Israel and Lebanon are set to meet at the Pentagon to launch a U.S.-facilitated security track of negotiations, the State Department said. The political track of negotiations will recommence next week, it said. On Sunday, Hezbollah leader Naim Qassem again rejected the Lebanese government's direct talks with Israel and pinned hopes on a ceasefire in Lebanon on the ongoing U.S.-Iran talks. Netanyahu, in a video posted to social media Sunday, said the threat of drones from Hezbollah requires us to increase the strikes to increase the intensity of the fighting. Far-right Israeli Minister Bezalel Smotrich wrote on Twitter, "We must put an end to the Hezbollah explosive drone threat. For every explosive drone, 10 buildings in Beirut must fall." Even as Israel ramped up strikes in Lebanon, it launched an attack Tuesday in the Gaza Strip, where it continued to carry out operations, despite a U.S.-brokered ceasefire that took effect in October. Mohammed Adel, the commander of the military wing of Hamas, was killed in a strike in the northern Gaza Strip, Israel's military said today. The attack left at least 5 people dead and wounded, more than 10, according to the Palestine Red Crescent Society, and came less than 2 weeks after a strike that Israel said killed Izz-al-Adin Alad, the previous commander. On Monday night, the U.S. military said it launched a self-defense strike in southern Iran on targets that included missile launch sites and Iranian boats attempting to set mines. Navy Captain Tim Hawkins, a military spokesperson, said the military used restraint during the ongoing ceasefire while continuing to defend our forces. Iran's foreign ministry accused the U.S. of flagrant violations of the ceasefire and pledged retaliation, but negotiations between the two sides continued yesterday. Iran and the U.S. are negotiating a moratorium of understanding to reopen the Strait of Hormuz and extend the ceasefire while they work toward a more substantial accord. Both sides signaled progress over the weekend, but U.S. officials said no deal had been reached. U.S. officials later said the extension could last 60 days while the Strait of Hormuz, the narrow waterway through which about 20% of the world's oil passed before the conflict, is demined and reopened. Iran is pushing for significant economic relief in the talks, including the unfreezing of billions in assets and broad sanctions relief. An Iranian official speaking without wanting to be known shared sensitive information that the Post said Iran is demanding the unfreezing of $12 billion in assets during the initial phase of the deal. But U.S. officials said the release of frozen assets and sanctions relief would be contingent on Iranian compliance with other elements of the agreement. Regardless of a negotiated end to the war retains widespread support among U.S. allies in the region, with multiple countries supporting the delicate diplomacy. After a Qatari delegation visited Tehran last week, Iranian Parliamentary Speaker Mohammed Bagher Ghaleb traveled to Doha on Monday, a visit related to
in part to the

0: economic provisions of the talks, according to reports in Iranian state-run media. In a written statement yesterday, Iranian Supreme Leader Mojtaba Khamenei did not specifically address talks with the U.S., but said the U.S. military bases in the region are no longer safe and that American power is in decline. The nations and lands of the regions will no longer serve as shields for U.S. bases, he said, according to a copy of his statement published by state media. America, in addition to no longer having a safe place for aggression and military bases in the region, is moving further away from its former status day by day. President Donald Trump on Sunday also urged several majority Muslim countries to join the Abraham Accords, a set of treaties aimed at normalizing relations with Israel as part of the ceasefire deal. But analysts say countries' acceptance of that stipulation is unlikely. On Sunday, Secretary of State Marco Rubio had predicted there would be an imminent announcement on a deal to reopen the strait, but nothing happened. Analysts said that even a deal is reached to open the strait, it'll take time for the waterway to return to its pre-war levels of transit. More than 20,000 seafarers on more than 1,000 vessels remain stranded in the Persian Gulf, with only a trickle of the roughly 130 daily transits before the war passing through. In discussions about the deal, U.S. officials sometimes seem to keep forgetting that committing to a deal is only the start of the process to recover from this, said Andrew Lieber, a non-resident fellow in the Middle East program from the Carnegie Endowment for International Peace, a Washington-based think tank. Everything takes an inordinate amount of time, he said, adding that parameters of a deal involve opening the Strait of Hormuz within a month window. Then demining still needs to happen, and even once it begins to open, ships will be going at a very slow pace. Lieber said there'd be a backlog of ships trying to get through, that the ships are waiting to be moving slower than usual with skeleton crews, and some ships may have changed their routes altogether. Since the likelihood of future flare-ups seems high, some shippers may decide they're fine paying a premium for a safer route, he said. There would be multiple steps in reopening the process, with the first and main one being the operators once again feel safe, said Mark Finley, a fellow in energy and global oil at Rice University in Texas. For traffic to open more widely, tankers and their insurers more broadly have to be confident that they're not going to be attacked, Finley said. Even if or when there is an agreement to reopen the strait, he said, it would take time to get such a massive logistical operation back up to speed. Some production facilities in the Gulf that have been slowed or damaged would need to restart production. Tankers would need to arrange trips into the Gulf before heading back out with oil. Everyday flows are reduced through the strait. The oil market's in a hole, Finley said, and the hole gets deeper every day. Before we turn it over to Bill, a couple in the news on the front page down below. Crackdown on leaks. The White House is planning a government-wide non-disclosure agreement that would bar federal workers from sharing a wide array of information. John Eaton, 91, over his long career, celebrated jazz pianist, helped draw renewed attribution and attention to the American government songbook. Members of Congress focus on a massive turnout after civil rights law was weakened, and Blue Origin secured a contract to deliver lunar rovers and other equipment to the moon. The world, with China showing a greater influence and willingness to strong-arm neighbors, Japan and South Korea are banding together as smaller nations redraw geostrategic balance with Asia. And graduation gifts are big business, topping $7 billion this year by one estimate. What to do when you receive an announcement that feels like an invoice?
1: Good morning, Cincinnati, on this Wednesday, May 27. My name is Bill Machuga, and I'm happy to be reading two articles for you from this morning's front page of the Washington Post, along with my two cohorts. The first article I will be reading is under politics, and the headline, South Carolina Republicans Block Trump's Effort to Gain More House Seats. The failure to approve a new map in South Carolina preserved the district of Representative James E. Clyburn, a power broker within the Democratic Party and the first black member of Congress elected from the state in nearly a century. This article is written by Patrick Marley. Republicans faced twin setbacks Tuesday in their plans to redraw congressional maps ahead of the midterm elections, with members of their own party blocking new districts in South Carolina and a federal court halting them in Alabama. The failure to approve a new map in South Carolina preserved the district of Representative James E. Clyburn, a power broker within the Democratic Party and the first black member of Congress elected from the state in nearly a century. His district was kept intact when a contingent of Republicans in the state Senate joined with Democrats to prevent approval of a new map. Those plans sputtered out just hours after a federal court blocked Alabama from using a map designed to give Republicans an edge in 6 of 7 congressional districts in the state. That victory for Democrats may be fleeting, as Republicans in the state promised to appeal the decision to the Supreme Court. The unanimous 3-judge panel ruled that Alabama could not use its map because the panel had years ago determined, that the Alabama could not use its map because the panel had years ago determined it, quote, represents an intentional effort to crack the black population in Alabama, unquote. Republicans across the South in recent weeks have sought to take advantage of a Supreme Court decision that makes it easier to draw congressional districts in their favor. The decision, which weakened the Voting Rights Act, is likely to diminish the number of majority black districts. The setback in Alabama came as Republicans in Louisiana and South Carolina sought to lock in new districts in their favor. In Alabama, the judicial panel, which includes 2 judges appointed by President Donald Trump, told the state for now to use the map that was in effect for the last election. Under that map, the state sent 5 white Republicans and 2 black Democrats to Congress. But the judges also left the Republican-run legislature the opportunity to draw the state's congressional map yet again. That gives Republicans a chance to engineer a new map favoring them. They could also appeal the ruling to the Supreme Court. Republicans have long sought to give themselves a 6-1 advantage in Alabama, but have been blocked by courts. They tried again after the Supreme Court last month issued its decision curbing the Voting Rights Act. The fight over Alabama's map quickly returned to court, and the Supreme Court 2 weeks ago issued an order that appeared to clear the way for the state to use its preferred map. But the panel of lower court judges on Tuesday made Alabama's path more difficult and blocked the use of that map. The panel found that Alabama officials intentionally discriminated against black voters. The Supreme Court ruling, though it weakened the Voting Rights Act, still bars states from intentionally discriminating. Quoting, "The purpose of the 2023 plan was to distribute black voters across districts to dilute their votes, at least in part because they are black," the judges wrote. Many redistricting cases are initially handled by 3-judge panels instead of a single judge. The panel in the Alabama case consists of Stanley Marcus, a judge on the 11th Circuit Court of Appeals appointed by President Bill Clinton, Anna M. Menasco, a judge in Alabama's Northern District appointed by Trump, and Terry F. Moorer, a judge in Alabama's Southern District appointed by Trump. Alabama Attorney General Steve Marshall, a Republican, said he would immediately appeal the ruling to the Supreme Court. And Governor Kay Ivey, a Republican, said she hoped the justices will reverse the panel's decision. I will continue to say Alabama knows our state, our people, and our districts best, Ivey said in a statement. Ordinarily, states draw new congressional maps at the start of each decade after receiving information about population shifts. Trump last year launched an unusual mid-decade redistricting fight by telling Republican-led states to redraw their map to boost their chances of hanging on to the GOP's fragile House majority. Democrats retaliated, but had less success, and GOP redistricting efforts gained new steam when the Supreme Court issued its decision on the Voting Rights Act. Across the country, Republicans are likely to gain a net advantage of about 10 additional House districts, a number that could shift slightly depending on what happens in Alabama and South Carolina in the coming weeks. In Alabama, Ivey postponed this month's primaries in four congressional districts so Republicans could use their preferred map. Those primaries are now slated for August, but the state's overall plan remains in flux because of Tuesday's court ruling. And that actually is the end of that particular article. Ladies and gentlemen, I'll be moving on to another one. It's actually a little bit different note. This is an obituary. It is for Sonny Rollins, saxophone colossus of jazz, dying at 95. There is a black and white photograph of Sonny Rollins shown here, leaning, standing, playing his tenor sax, wearing his sunglasses, and leaning back, looking like he's having a great, great time in Paris in 1987. This article is written by Matt Schudel. Sonny Rollins, the saxophone colossus, who is widely considered America's greatest living jazz musician, and whose musical eloquence and inventiveness kept him at the creative forefront of jazz for six decades, died May 25th at his home in Woodstock, New York. He was 95. His death was announced in a statement shared by his publicist, Terry Hint. Mr. Rollins had stopped performing more than a decade ago because of pulmonary fibrosis. Mr. Rollins embodied seemingly contradictory impulses, tradition and innovation, delicacy and strength, bravado and reticence. In concert, he sent a jolt of exhilaration surging through the crowd as he improvised intricate melodies without sounding trite or ostentatiously avant-garde. When he played a ballad, the firm, heavy tone of his saxophone softened to velvet. He had been at the vanguard of jazz since the 1950s and performed alongside such seminal figures as Charlie Parker, Thelonious Monk, and Miles Davis. Mr. Rollins came to be recognized as perhaps the most influential tenor saxophonist of his generation, with the possible exception of his friend and musical rival, John Coltrane. Generations of musicians and fans listened to his concerts and recordings with undisguised awe. Many of his compositions became jazz standards. False Hot, Erigen, St. Thomas, Olio, Pent Up House. Those were some of his compositions. But the bulk of his repertoire consisted of classic songs from Broadway and movies. He played with an unfettered exuberance, yet he remained an enigmatic, even mysterious personality. In his 20s, his budding career was interrupted by drug addiction and jail terms. He took several sabbaticals to focus on musical or spiritual self-improvement, only to return to the stage with renewed intensity. With each passing year, Mr. Rollins seemed to grow in stature and repute. Tall and regal, eventually possessing a full beard and a shock of white hair, he looked like a prophet incarnate. Sonny Rollins is the most commanding musician alive, jazz critic Gary Giddens wrote in 1985. Rollins reminds me why music is worth living for and defines the distinction between musicians who play music and musicians who are music. Mr. Rollins received some of the country's most prestigious awards in the arts, including Grammy Awards, a National Medal of Arts presented by President Barack Obama, the Kennedy Center Honors, and the designation of Jazz Master by the National Endowments for the Arts. A vibrant performer into his 80s, Mr. Rollins was among the few jazz stars of the pre-rock era to maintain a cross-generational appeal to people not usually associated with jazz, including the Rolling Stones, for whom he recorded saxophone solos for the band's 1981 album, Tattoo You. In concert, Mr. Rollins prowled the stage like a force of nature, thrusting his saxophone ahead of him, filling the room with an insistent, sometimes piercing tone that commanded attention. His very presence seemed to have a uniting effect on his listeners, never more so than in the days after the terrorist attacks of September 11, 2001. Mr. Rollins was in his 39th floor Manhattan apartment, six blocks from the World Trade Center, when the hijacked airliners struck the towers. As the buildings collapsed, he sought solace in the best way he knew. He took out his saxophone and began to play. "That's how I've gotten through this life, by picking up my horn," he later told the San Francisco Chronicle. "That's my refuge, you know." With no electrical power in his building, Mr. Rollins walked down the stairs with his saxophone, then caught a ride to Boston, where he had a concert scheduled for September 15. He wasn't sure he was ready to perform, but his wife encouraged him take the stage. The concert was clandestinely recorded by a fan who later gave the tapes to Mr. Rollins. When the resulting album Without a Song, the 9/11 concert, when it was released in 2005, it was widely reviewed as a benchmark in musical healing. Except for one original tune by Mr. Rollins, which is Global Warming, the album included four standards, none written after 1939, that seemed to capture the fragile mood of the time. Mr. Rollins' burgeoning solo on the plaintive standard, Why Was I Born, won a Grammy Award. One of the tunes he played that night in Boston, a nightingale sang in Berkeley Square, seemed to come from subliminal childhood memories of newsreel footage of World War II. "The scene when I was evacuated and I walked down those steps that day," he told the NPR show Fresh Air, "was very reminiscent of those World War II pictures, when there was the Blitz of London with all of the emergency vehicles. I'm trying to say that it's stored someplace in my mind, so I guess since I'm still alive, I might have a way to turn it into some kind of a positive experience." Theodore Walter Rollins was born September 7, 1930 in New York. Both of his parents were from the U.S. Virgin Islands, and his father became a Navy Chief Petty Officer, the highest rank that black sailors could achieve at the time. The family settled in the Sugar Hill neighborhood of Harlem, a hotbed of political and racial awareness and the home of many jazz musicians. His grandmother took young Sonny, as he was known from childhood, to civil rights speeches and demonstrations. An older brother became a doctor, but Mr. Rollins was always fascinated by music, from the recordings of pianist-singer Fats Waller to the calypso music his parents brought from the Caribbean. Not far from Mr. Rollins' school was a nightclub where the singer and saxophonist Louis Jordan performed. There was a picture of him in the window, wearing these cutaway tails and white tie, looking really sharp. And he had his gleaming King Zephyr saxophone, Mr. Rollins told the Daily Telegraph. I thought, wow, that's what I'm going to do, be like Louis Jordan and play saxophone. Mr. Rollins practiced 14 hours a day, sometimes standing in a closet to muffle the sound. He was deeply influenced by the pulsing, heavy sound of Coleman Hawkins, who in the 1920s and 30s became a major tenor sax star in jazz. They recorded an album together in 1963. In his teens, Mr. Rollins formed groups with other young neighborhood musicians. They sometimes penciled fake mustaches on their upper lips in order to slip into jazz clubs to hear their musical idols. Besides Hawkins, the musician Mr. Rollins admired above all others was Parker, the charismatic alto saxophonist and bebop pioneer. Like many other musicians, he also followed after Parker in becoming addicted to heroin. Mr. Rollins sometimes held up pharmacies to steal drugs and was jailed in 1951 after being convicted of armed robbery. He later entered a federal drug treatment program in Lexington, Kentucky, kicked the habit as one of the first people to use methadone as a heroin substitute, and settled in Chicago, where he took menial jobs. If he wanted to return to the life of jazz, he knew he would have to stand up to his old friends who remained addicted. I resisted. My palms got sweaty and everything, he later recalled, but I resisted. Late in 1955, he joined a group led by trumpeter Clifford Brown and drummer Max Roach. Their records and nationwide tours made them a major force in the new blues-driven style of jazz known as hard bop. The quintet was at its peak when Brown and the group's pianist, Richie Powell, were killed, along with Powell's wife, in a car accident in Pennsylvania in 1956. Mr. Rollins was disconsolate. And there are many other stories about this incredible musician, and we are just running out of time here, but quite a life that this man had. Have a great day, everyone, and I'll speak with you next week. Bye-bye.
0: To repair ties with India, Rubio leans into pageantry. New Delhi. In the span of 4 days, Secretary of State Marco Rubio lit prayer candles with the nuns of Kolkata, gripped hands with India's Prime Minister in New Delhi, toured the Taj Mahal in 100-degree weather, and cheered on folk musicians performing atop elephants in Jaipur. The dizzying array of cultural and political events is aimed at mending a relationship with the world's largest democracy that has soured by dint of President Donald Trump's sweeping tariff agenda, overtures to China, and high-profile embrace of arch-rival Pakistan, which India has long sought to isolate. The hurt feelings surfaced publicly on Rubio's second stop, when an Indian journalist told him that Trump's second term has diverged from 25 years of very significant progress in India-U.S. ties, introduced a transactional approach to the relationship, and sent mixed signals on Pakistan and China that left many in India feeling that momentum has been lost. Rubio rejected the premise, saying the relationship continues to be strong. But U.S. officials across the Departments of Commerce, State, and Defense
2: acknowledged that Washington is digging itself out of a hole with India and hopes to return to the warmer bilateral support of Trump's first term. "This is a damage control trip," said Hussein Haqqani, a senior fellow at the Hudson Institute, a conservative think tank in Washington. U.S.-India relations have really gone down as a result of a clash between Trump's vanity and Modi's pride, he added, referring to Indian Prime Minister Narendra Modi. In recent years, Washington's investment in New Delhi reflected a bipartisan consensus that the United States needed India as a counterweight to China. Rubio continued that tradition on Tuesday, convening his counterparts from India, Japan, and Australia in New Delhi, where they endorsed a common vision for a free and open India-Pacific. But technocratic cooperation has been overshadowed by more high-profile feuds. Indian officials have been angered by Trump's tariffs on Indian exports, alarmed by the president's public fondness for Pakistan's top military leader, Asim Munir, whom he calls his favorite field marshal, and embittered by the administration's decision to elevate Pakistan as an intermediary during the Iran conflict. Trump's embrace of Pakistan on the heels of his friendly visit to China has prompted comparisons to President Richard M. Nixon, who aligned with Islamabad over New Delhi and brokered a watershed rapprochement with Beijing. Nixon, like Trump, believed that resetting relations with China was in paramount American interest. Nixon, like Trump, led a White House and establishment that was instinctively unsympathetic to Indian concerns, Samir Saran, the president of the Observer Research Foundation, a New Delhi-based think tank, wrote in the Indian Express. And Nixon, like Trump, viewed the Pakistani military leadership through rose-tinted glasses. Rubio has looked to inject warmth and reassurance into the relationship, attending a big-budget U.S. embassy party in New Delhi that featured 1,500 guests, a performance of YMCA by a reconstituted version of the Village People, and a phone call from Trump in which he said, "I love India," over an amplified speakerphone. He stressed during remarks to reporters that the tariff disputes with India were not unique to New Delhi and reflected Trump's determination to change global trade policy. The president did not say, "Let's figure out a way to create friction with India over trade," Rubio said. The United States was being deindustrialized. We pursued trade policies that left us in a place where all the means of production had been outsourced in such a way that left us vulnerable. That had to change. Michael Kugelman, a South Asia analyst at the Atlantic Council, acknowledged that the relationship was in a tough spot, but said a few green shoots have emerged in recent months, including India's agreement to reduce some purchases of Russian energy as part of a broader trade discussion, and the Justice Department's recent decision to drop criminal fraud charges against Indian billionaire Gautam Adani. It's provided a boost, especially given that it's an open secret that Adani is close to Modi, Kugelman said. Another figure seeking to improve the relationship is the U.S. ambassador to India, Sergio Gore, a longtime Trump ally at the White House and architect of Rubio's expansive visit. Kugelman called Gore essentially the India whisperer from within the Trump administration, saying the ambassador had helped set a positive tone in the relationship. Still, critics lamented that U.S. efforts appeared more focused on transactional matters, such as increasing Indian purchases of U.S. oil and gas, rather than a coherent Indo-Pacific strategy to blunt China's influence. It appears to many that the Secretary of State is talking more about how much oil can be sold to India, rather than cooperation against China or how to maintain a free and open Indo-Pacific, said Haqqani. But if anyone can help play up Washington's concern about China, it's Rubio, one of the most hawkish U.S. figures when it comes to Beijing, said Kugelman. There's been a pretty strong perception across the Indian policy community for quite some time that Trump is not willing to pursue a robust competition with China, said Kugelman. But Rubio is arguably best positioned to make the case that the two sides have common ground on this issue. Next up, doctor evacuated from Congo feels helpless watching colleagues die of Ebola. Murmurs of a casket disease had already begun by mid-May, as patients began to die in waves. Patrick La Rochelle, an American missionary physician, was 20 minutes away from getting on a plane out of the Democratic Republic of Congo, part of his journey with his wife and three kids back home to the United States for a summer visit. Then he got a WhatsApp message. Ebola was here. Suddenly, the mysterious illness sweeping the hospital he worked at in Bunia made sense, and his health risk became clear. Now surrounded in a plastic bubble sheathed in protective gear in Prague, and asymptomatic as of Monday, the internist and pediatrician said in a Zoom interview that he's grateful for the care he's received. La Rochelle, who was evacuated once before for an Ebola exposure in 2018, added that he's aware many of his colleagues are working without sufficient safeguards. La Rochelle's comments, the first he's made to a reporter since his evacuation, came as medical and aid workers in Congo are struggling to respond to an Ebola outbreak that is already linked to over 1,000 cases. The two times, perhaps, that I've been most proud to be an American in the last 10 years have been when I've been evacuated, he said. What hurts is knowing that is not available to the vast majority of people, and certainly not to my friends in Congo. While La Rochelle's former colleagues scramble for gloves, multiple hospital staffers clad in protective gear check regularly on him. He speaks via WhatsApp and video conferencing with his fellow physician missionary, Peter Stafford, who is, quote, doing a lot better in Berlin after testing positive for Ebola this month. Stafford, his family, and La Rochelle all received experimental monoclonal antibodies to reduce their chance of death, given the strain's high fatality rate. Twice a day, La Rochelle talks to his wife and three children, who are safely back in the U.S. In the middle of his interview with the Post, La Rochelle learned that a Congolese doctor whom he referred to only as Dr. Blaise had died, presumably of Ebola. You feel helpless a lot of the time, he said, but added, watching my colleagues there, you see this amazing mix of fear and courage and hopelessness and beauty and ugliness. If given the chance, La Rochelle said he'd like to go back. He knows, however, this outbreak could be protracted. The 46-year-old Christian missionary was working for Surge Global Incorporated, the missionary nonprofit, alongside his wife, Anna, who is a nurse practitioner. They are parents to three children, ages 6 to 14, and have worked to spread medical ministry for over a decade. He is called to heal as Jesus healed, he said, and show people God loves them, so that they would know that God has not forgotten them. In April, his wife had been evacuated to Kenya for a respiratory issue. When the family returned at the end of April after she recovered, La Rochelle treated two middle-aged sisters at the hospital he worked at in Bunia, the capital of Ituri province in northeast Congo. At the time, they seemed to have strange symptoms. Diarrhea, shock, low blood sugar, or breathing problems. But one of them also had recently been diagnosed with HIV, and La Rochelle did not recognize the symptoms as obvious signs of Ebola. Both of them died. La Rochelle said he couldn't remember whether he was wearing a mask while trying to resuscitate one of them, noting that doctoring at Centre Medical Evangelique, CME, Bunia Hospital is vastly different from in the United States. Gloves and soap are in short supply, and typical disinfecting practices like washing hands is not always practical. If you're too rigid on those things, you just can't function in Congo, he said. His next exposure happened when he was wearing one glove and drawing blood from a boy with a fever on May 11th. La Rochelle later discovered the child had been bleeding from his lower intestines and not properly isolated by the hospital. The boy, like the two women La Rochelle treated before, died. All three patients were from Mongwalu, now considered the heart of the outbreak. while his hospital staff had tested for the disease, the results came back negative since they tested for the wrong strain, not the rare Bundibugyo species of the virus now circulating. Once La Rochelle got the WhatsApp message, it all made sense. In the scramble that followed, he navigated a slew of logistical details related to his evacuation and isolation procedure, and intrusive thoughts about the possibility of getting sick would break in intermittently. "Wow, I don't want to miss this conversation. This could be the last time I see them if I get sick," he recalled, thinking about his wife and three children. The Centers for Disease Control and Prevention cleared his family to return to the U.S. on a commercial flight, while La Rochelle waited to evacuate. La Rochelle says he imagines people have a hard time understanding how he could return to working in Congo after his first brush with Ebola in 2018. But he said that he and his wife consider this work a calling. They also see it as a chance for their children to experience living abroad, playing soccer in the yard, and learning a new language, he added. The idea of our son having a smartphone at a young age, and what that could lead to, it feels riskier than a lot of what we're doing in Congo, La Rochelle said, noting that like most major cities, parts of the area are safe, and others are not. But much of the region is dominated by violent political unrest by rival militant groups, and the physician corps has been devastated by doctors either fleeing or being killed. Funerals are constant. He noted that he has Congolese friends who lost a child who fell into a latrine pit, along with others who have lost children due to malaria. "The amount of death in Congo, it's stunning," he said. "It is part of the reality of Congo." Staff at the hospital La Rochelle works at have now been falling ill, filling in the very beds they used to attend to. At least one had started bleeding, La Rochelle said. The hospital is overrun, with many patients crammed next to each other. Several health workers have been threatened by the family members of patients who don't believe that their relatives could have Ebola. Isolation tents set up by aid groups and health workers in the country have been burned. For now, La Rochelle waits and tells his colleagues he's praying for them. Surge's executive director, Matt Allison, who joined the Zoom interview with La Rochelle, said of the situation in Congo, "Death is a closer reality than we can really imagine as Americans." Their Congolese colleague's death this week is a heartbreaking but really clear example of the different worlds that we live in, and we see part of our job trying to connect those two worlds into closer proximity with each other. La Rochelle's trip out of Congo involved a specially equipped bubble stretcher and attendants in full protective gear. Before he was able to evacuate, he helped to make sure Stafford safely made it into an ambulance, monitoring him from 6 feet away. Before they left each other, Stafford had shared a Bible verse, Psalm 56, that La Rochelle summarized as, "When I am afraid, I trust in you." La Rochelle had watched Stafford deteriorate, from suffering body aches to not being able to walk on his own without help, and experiencing some confusion. After Stafford left for Germany, La Rochelle's focus turned to figuring out the logistics of how he could leave, along with travel plans for Stafford's wife, Rebecca, who had also been exposed through her work as a physician, and their four children. The six of them took a flight to Entebbe, Uganda, where they separated onto special medical flights for their respective trips. La Rochelle headed to Belovka Hospital in Prague. The last time La Rochelle was exposed and evacuated, he went to Nebraska, which currently is housing patients from the Hanta virus outbreak connected to a cruise ship. The Post recently reported the White House had resisted Stafford's returning to the U.S. for care. President Donald Trump has historically objected to allowing people exposed to Ebola in the country, and federal officials have recently restricted green card holders who have visited Ebola-affected countries from returning to the U.S. For La Rochelle, he was initially unclear where he would be headed, but was grateful for the care. While on the plane from Uganda to Prague, which stopped to refuel in Crete, he tried to watch the Star Wars show The Mandalorian, but it was too hard for him to hear the show amid the noise of the fans sucking air out of his part of the plane. After disembarking, he was laid on a stretcher that was encased in protective plastic bubble casing, which was then washed, like going through a car wash, to decontaminate it. La Rochelle said he wished he could have pulled out his phone to take pictures, but it was inside the protective clothing he was wearing. And with that, we wrap up this Wednesday's Washington Post. Trip and Bill will be back next week. Take care until then.
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1: Welcome to the reading of the New York Times for Wednesday, May 13th, 2026. As a reminder, Radio Eye is a reading service intended for people who are blind or have other disabilities that make it difficult to read printed material. Your reader for today is Sherry Stewart. We'll start today's reading with the Merriam-Webster word of the day. Rectify is a verb. Rectify is a formal word meaning to correct something that is wrong. For example, we were given the wrong room key, but the hotel management quickly rectified the situation. Now we will read the headline from the front page. U.S. intelligence shows Iran retains substantial missile capabilities. Distracted and bogged down, Trump and Xi enter a summit of reduced ambitions. Inflation accelerates after weeks of war in Iran. Kennedy is driving a vast inquiry into vaccines despite his public silence. Seven busy parents share their quickest go-to dinners. How an impossible idea led to a pancreatic cancer breakthrough. Russia keeps attacking U.S. firms in Ukraine. The White House is silent. As coal rebounds, more toxic mercury is in the air. Unos dos unos, under Ducamel, classical music meets salsa. Iran's retains substantial missile capabilities. Secret new assessments say Iran has operational access to 30 of its 33 missile sites along the Strait of Hormuz, suggesting that its military remains far stronger than President Trump has asserted. The Trump administration's public portrayal of a shattered Iranian military is sharply at odds with what U.S. intelligence agencies are telling policymakers behind closed doors, according to classified assessments from early this month that show Iran has regained access to most of its missile sites, launchers, and underground facilities. Most alarming to some senior officials is evidence that Iran has restored operational access to 30 of the 33 missile sites it maintains along the Strait of Hormuz, which could threaten American warships and oil tankers transitioning the narrow waterway. People with knowledge of the assessment said they show, to varying degrees, depending on the level of damage incurred at the different sites, that the Iranians can use mobile launchers that are inside the sites to move missiles to other locations. In some cases, they can launch missiles directly from launch pads that are part of the facilities. Only three of the missile sites along the strait remain totally inaccessible, according to the assessments. Iran still fields about 70% of its mobile launchers across the country and has retained roughly 70% of its pre-war missile stockpile, according to the assessments. That stockpile encompasses both ballistic missiles, which can target other nations in the region, and a smaller supply of cruise missiles, which can be used against shorter-range targets on land or at sea. Military intelligence agencies have also reported, based on information from multiple collection streams, including satellite imagery and other surveillance technologies, that Iran has regained access to roughly 90% of its underground missile storage and launch facilities nationwide, which are now assessed to be partially or fully operational, the people with knowledge of the assessment said. The findings undercut months of public assurances from President Trump and Defense Secretary Pete Hegseth, who have told Americans that the Iranian military was decimated and no longer a threat. On March 9th, 10 days into the war, Mr. Trump told CBS News that Iran's missiles are down to a scatter, and the country had nothing left in a military sense. Mr. Hegseth declared at a Pentagon news conference on April 8 that Operation Epic Fury, the joint U.S.-Israeli campaign launched on February 28, had decimated Iran's military and rendered it combat ineffective for years to come. The intelligence describing Iran's remaining military capacity is dated less than a month after that news conference. Asked about the intelligence assessments, a White House spokeswoman, Olivia Wales, repeated Mr. Trump's previous assertions that Iran's military had been crushed. She said that Iran's government knows that its current reality is not sustainable, and that anyone who thinks Iran has reconstituted its military is either delusional or a mouthpiece for Iran's Islamic Revolutionary Guard Corps. Ms. Wales pointed to a social media post from Mr. Trump on Tuesday, declaring that it was virtual treason to suggest that Iran's military was doing well. Joel Valdez, the acting Pentagon press secretary, responded to questions about the intelligence by criticizing news coverage of the war. It is so disgraceful that the New York Times and others are acting as public relations agents for the Iranian regime in order to paint Operation Epic Fury as anything other than a historic accomplishment, he said in a statement. The new intelligence assessments suggest that Mr. Trump and his military advisors overestimated the damage that the U.S. military could inflict on Iranian missile sites and underestimated Iran's resilience and ability to bounce back. The New York Times reported last month that the U.S. officials believed that Iran could regain as much as 70% of its pre-war missile arsenal. The Washington Post reported last week on U.S. intelligence showing that Iran retained about 75% of its mobile missile launchers and about 70% of its pre-war missile stockpile. The findings underscore the dilemma Mr. Trump would face if the fragile month-old ceasefire in the conflict collapses and full-scale fighting resumes. The U.S. military has already depleted its stocks of many critical munitions, including Tomahawk cruise missiles, Patriot interceptor missiles, and precision strike and ATACMS ground-based missiles. And yet the intelligence suggests that Iran retains considerable military capability, including around the vital Strait of Hormuz. The passageway carries roughly a fifth of the world's daily oil consumption, and the U.S. Navy now maintains a near-continuous presence, transitioning and patrolling it. The U.S. military's Central Command said in a social media post on Sunday that more than 20 American warships were enforcing the blockade against Iran. If Mr. Trump ordered commanders to launch more strikes to take out or diminish the Iranian capabilities, then the U.S. military would have to dig even deeper into stocks of critical munitions. Doing so would further undercut U.S. stockpiles at a time when the Pentagon and the major arms makers are already struggling to find the industrial capacity to replenish American reserves. Mr. Trump and his advisors have repeatedly denied that U.S. munition stocks have been drained to dangerously low levels. In private, Pentagon officials have offered similar assurances to anxious European allies. Those allies have purchased billions of dollars of munitions from the United States on behalf of Ukraine, and they are concerned that those munitions will not be delivered because the U.S. military will need them to replenish its own stocks, a worry that would only intensify if the president orders a return to hostilities with Iran. In testimony on Tuesday to a House Appropriations Subcommittee, General Dan Kane, the chairman of the Joint Chiefs of Staff, said, "We have sufficient munitions for what we're tasked to do right now." The joint assault on Iran by the United States and Israel inflicted considerable damage on Iran's defenses and damaged or destroyed many strategic sites around the country. Many of Iran's senior leaders have been killed, and its economy is staggering under the pressures of the war, leaving questions about how long it can sustain its hard line on a negotiated end to the conflict and the halt on nearly all oil tanker traffic and other shipping through the Strait of Hormuz. But Iran's apparent ability to retain substantial military capacity has exacerbated concerns among U.S. allies about the wisdom of the war and the generated criticism among Mr. Trump's anti-intervention

Iran's underground facilities, but officials said military planners faced a difficult choice and needed to be cautious in using them because they needed to preserve a certain number for U.S. operational plans for potential wars in Asia with North Korea and China. As the New York Times previously reported, the United States expended roughly 1,100 long-range stealth cruise missiles in the war, close to the total supply that remains in the American stockpile. The military also fired more than 1,000 Tomahawk missiles, roughly 10 times the number the Pentagon procures in a year, and it used more than 1,300 Patriot interceptor missiles during the war, which accounts for more than 2 years of production at 2025 rates. Replenishing these stockpiles will take years, not months. Lockheed Martin currently produces around 650 Patriot interceptors a year. The company has announced plans to ramp up production of the crucial air defense weapon to 2,000 a year. But doing so will not be easy, and the industry's ability to produce rocket motors cannot be scaled up as quickly as Mr. Trump has demanded, officials said. Sean Parnell, the chief Pentagon spokesman, said the military has everything it needs to carry out its mission. We have executed multiple successful operations across combatant commands while ensuring the U.S. military possesses a deep arsenal of capabilities to protect our people and our interests, he said in a statement to the Times. This article was written by Adam Antos, a Washington-based investigative reporter focused on national security and intelligence matters. Maggie Haberman is a White House correspondent for The Times, reporting on President Trump, and Jonathan Swan is a White House reporter for The Times. Distracted and bogged down, Trump and Xi enter a summit of reduced ambitions. The war in Iran has cast a doubt of uncertainty on both superpowers, dimming early hopes that they could begin to address the larger issues that have frayed their relationship. By David Sanger. David Sanger reported from Washington and Beijing, where he is traveling for the president's upcoming visit. He has covered five American presidents and often writes on the revival of superpower conflict. This is not how President Trump wanted to arrive in China. When he delayed his long-awaited trip to Beijing by 6 weeks, Mr. Trump was betting he would arrive in Beijing this week, having forced the Iranians to capitulate to his demands. He anticipated that by now, the shattered Iranian leadership would have agreed to turn over its nuclear stockpile, forego its atomic ambitions, and reopen the Strait of Hormuz. The message to President Xi Jinping would have been clear. Chinese declarations of a superpower in decline were premature. Instead, Mr. Trump will arrive on Wednesday, with many in China wondering how he got bogged down by a far lesser power in a war he started. Iran's nuclear stockpile is exactly where it was, still under the rumble of an American bombing raid last June. The Strait of Hormuz, through which China gets more than 30% of its oil and a bit less of its natural gas, remains closed, with no obvious plan to pry it open again. And President Trump looks, as Chancellor Friedrich Merz of Germany said 2 weeks ago, humiliated by a smaller power having entered the conflict with no truly convincing strategy. But the war is also tricky for Mr. Xi. For all of China's global ambitions, he has been unable and unwilling to come to the aid of Iran, a political power, partner, and key supplier, and has offered no plan of his own to resume the vital flow of China-bound oil and gas. The result is that this is a summit like few others. The world's two major superpowers, eager to demonstrate their dominance, are both bogged down and uncertain about how the Iran conflict will play out in the context of their struggle for military, economic, and technological dominance. The result is that the ambitions for this summit have been greatly scaled back. The honor guards and celebrations will remain intact, and Mr. Trump is bringing a dozen or so of America's most powerful business executives with him, from Elon Musk of Tesla and SpaceX

0: to Tim Cook, the soon-to-retire chief executive of Apple, to the top executives of Citi, BlackRock, Blackstone, Boeing, and Goldman Sachs. But the early hopes that Mr. Trump will finally begin to address the larger issues that threaten to drive the two nations into a new Cold War competition are quickly fading. The Iran war has been so all-consuming at the White House that beyond trade and other economic issues, very little has been prepared in advance. The chief negotiator with China leading up to the trip here has been Secretary of Treasury Scott Bessent, evidence of how central Mr. Trump regards the bilateral trade and economic relationship. But turning to the Treasury Secretary to take the lead would have been unthinkable in most previous administrations, where the Secretary of State and the National Security Advisor, both jobs currently held by Marco Rubio, would insist on purview over the entirety of the complex relationship. For the first time since Kissinger, R. Nicholas Burns, a longtime American diplomat who was ambassador to China under President Joseph R. Biden Jr., the Secretary of State and the National Security Advisor are not driving the relationship with China. Kissinger also held both jobs. That may reflect Mr. Trump's own shifts on China after he came to the office for a second term. He ran as a China hawk, denouncing its trade practices and accusing it of stealing American jobs and intellectual property. His first national security strategy, published in 2017, described China and Russia together as challenging American power, influence, and interest, attempting to erode American security and prosperity. His second, in 2025, described them as potential partners. That shift will likely be on display this week. Administration officials concede that their Chinese counterparts have refused to talk about their remarkably rapid nuclear weapons expansion, much less the new arms control debates swirling around artificial intelligence. Early hopes for a broad trade framework that gets at the critical issues tearing at their relationship, who controls supply chains and what kind of investments each nation is willing to tolerate in the other, may get short shrift. Mr. Rubio will be along, and so will Defense Secretary Pete Hegseth, an unusual, apparently last-minute precipitant. Of course, there will be announcements on sales of billions of dollars in American soybeans, which the Chinese need to buy anyway, and doubtless billions in Boeing airplanes and parts. Mr. Chi learned early that the key to dealing productively with Mr. Trump is to start with a full order book for American goods, all the more important because the American trade deficit with China has continued to surge, propelled by China's overproduction of manufactured goods, which has prompted deflation in Beijing. As in Trump's first term, the rest of the conversation is still something of a mystery, with much left to the private meetings between Mr. Trump and Mr. Xi. Robert Hamas, who helped prepare for some of Kissinger's first meetings with the Chinese, noted this week that most of a summit's outcome should be embedded in the draft communique, meticulously crafted by senior advisors and pre-agreed by the two leaders. The purpose was to leave no room for misunderstanding or differing characterizations between the two sides in the aftermath. At the end of this week, White House officials say there may be no communique at all, aside from trade and tariffs, which are likely to dominate the summit. Here is a look at some of the most contentious issues. A growing nuclear arsenal. When the last remaining major nuclear arms control agreement, New START, expired between the United States and Russia in February, Mr. Trump said it made sense to negotiate a new treaty only if China, which now has the world's third largest nuclear arsenal and the fastest growing, was a party to a new accord. In January, in an interview with the New York Times, he said that he planned to bring that up with Mr. Xi and that the Chinese were open to the idea. They are not. White House officials say that in the lead up to the summit, China's personal private position was that the same as its public one. There is no reason to enter negotiations with Washington and Moscow until Beijing has an arsenal comparable to those of the two other powers. The United States and Russia each have about 1,550 weapons deployed, the limit under New START, but with the treaty's expiration, they are both free to expand those numbers. According to the Pentagon's public estimates, China has around 600 weapons, a number expected to rise to 1,000 by 2030 and ultimately to 1,500. Mr. Trump is likely to raise the topic, one of his senior aides reporters on Saturday, but don't expect Mr. Xi to say much. Cybersecurity and artificial intelligence. 11 years ago, President Barack Obama and Mr. Xi stood in the Rose Garden of the White House and described what amounted to a first accord between the two countries on limiting state-sponsored cyber attacks. Confrontation will lead to losses on both sides, Mr. Xi said. The impetus had been the theft of more than 20 million sensitive personnel records from the Office of Personnel Management. Yet the accord was already unraveling within 2 years as China turned to outside contractors to conduct the attacks and reserved the most sensitive operations for its Ministry of State Security. In recent times, China has embedded itself into American networks with two very different kinds of cyber intrusions. One is apparently aimed at shutting down American power grids and water supplies in case over a conflict over Taiwan, another at sophisticated espionage that bored deep into the Justice Department's secret systems, among others. Now the artificial intelligence competition between China and the United States is making the cybersecurity problem even harder. If there is any technological development that should prompt both leaders to tackle this issue, it is the sudden shock of Mythos, the Anthropic model that has not been released to the public because it is expert at finding vulnerabilities in the computer code in a matter of milliseconds, speeding up hacking. That is a deeper threat to the systems that control everything from electric grids to missile targeting systems. Mr. Trump is considering an executive order that would require all such new models to undergo a government review before they are released, a reversal of the administration's approach so far. But American experts believe a Chinese equivalent may only be months away, and the only arms control that might work in this arena is one in which the two countries work together. So far, the only agreement in recent times on artificial intelligence came between Mr. Biden and Mr. Xi, who agreed in 2024 not to allow AI products to control nuclear weapons, and that basic common-sense accord took months. Taiwan. The White House says to expect no significant changes on Washington's policy toward Taiwan, dismissing talk that Mr. Trump might be persuaded by Mr. Xi to be more explicit in opposing Taiwanese independence. Chinese officials have been urging Mr. Trump to change the wording American officials use from saying that the United States does not support Taiwan independence to actively opposing it. It is unlikely that change will happen, at least in any formal way, but Mr. Xi may be counting on Mr. Trump using informal language to speak about a subject in which every word is parsed and measured. Looming over the discussions, what would happen to Taiwan semiconductor manufacturing company, which makes most of the chips that go into building AI models and that power the iPhone and countless American weapons systems. Supply chains. Past generations of diplomats who dealt with China struggled with questions like how a non-market economy could integrate with a market one. Now the question is how to deal with two countries that believe they were over-dependent on each other. Mr. Trump's administration is intensifying a drive to hunt down and replace every source of Chinese supply for critical American systems, particularly weapons. That means building new sources of everything from rare earth processing to the manufacturing of many kinds of semiconductors. China is doing the same, seeking to wean itself from relying on U.S. technology. And while the two sides insist they are seeking to de-risk rather than decouple their economies, these projects are clearly intended to prepare for a day when the two nations are in a deep cold war, or a hot one. Washington's limits on sending the fastest semiconductors to China and Beijing's on rare earths mined chiefly in China could be just a start. But presidents do not usually talk supply chains, and that is unlikely to change. Gone is any pretense of solving the major structural issues at the heart of world's most important bilateral relationship. China's mercantilistic economic model, its designs on absorbing Taiwan, and its active support of U.S. adversaries such as Iran and Russia, Michael Froman, the U.S. trade representative during Mr. Obama's second term, wrote last week. As such, the summit is unlikely to alter the character and course of the U.S.-China relationship long term. It is about managing for stability, not solving outstanding concerns. This is a Times exclusive. Kennedy is driving a vast inquiry into vaccines, despite his public silence. Health Secretary Robert F. Kennedy Jr. has toned down his public criticism of vaccines under orders from the White House, but inside his department, a sprawling research effort is top priority. This article is by Christina Jewett and Cheryl Gay Stolberg. The reporters cover health policy and reported from Washington. Health Secretary Robert F. Kennedy Jr. has said little publicly about vaccines in recent months at the behest of the White House, worried that his unpopular stance will hurt Republicans in November's midterm elections. But he has not abandoned his quest for evidence that they are unsafe. Working behind the scenes, Mr. Kennedy is spearheading an intense push across health agencies under his purview for government scientists and federal data contractors to examine his long-held theory that vaccines are helping to fuel an epidemic of chronic disease, according to multiple people familiar with the effort. They said the wide-ranging inquiry is a top priority for Mr. Kennedy, who sees vaccines as a potential culprit in various neurological and autoimmune disorders, including asthma and allergies. It resurrects research into a number of ideas Mr. Kennedy has espoused, including whether vaccines are linked to autism and whether thimerosal, a preservative that has largely been removed from vaccines in the United States but remains in some flu shots, is dangerous. The effort is being led by Martin Kulldorff, a biostatistician and vaccine safety expert who rose in prominence during the pandemic as a critic of COVID restrictions and vaccine mandates and is now the Health Department's Chief Science and Data Officer. Career scientist at the Food and Drug Administration and the Centers for Disease Control and Prevention are conducting the research alongside contractors who provide statistical expertise and access to millions of patient medical records. The initiative was described to the New York Times by six people who are close to it, all of whom insisted on anonymity because it is not public. The work is raising alarms among some vaccine scholars and critics of Mr. Kennedy, who have long accused the secretary of cherry-picking data and misinterpreting studies to claim that vaccines are unsafe and to limit their use. They fear Mr. Kennedy will use the findings to further erode confidence in vaccines, which the World Health Organization estimates saved 154 million lives over the past half century. Mr. Kennedy, who came into office saying he would do nothing to discourage people from getting vaccinated, has already taken steps to scale back the number of vaccines children receive. Public health experts complain that by spending money on issues that have already been thoroughly studied, he is taking funds away from research that might answer the very questions he is asking, including what causes autism. It just demonstrates that no matter what the general tone is about vaccines, whether we talk about them or not, the secretary is going to continue to try and look at the data and analyze it in a way that will help support the conclusions that he's already made, said Dr. Daniel Jernigan, who oversaw vaccine safety at the CDC until he resigned in August, And that, to me, is a real problem. Andrew Nixon, a spokesman for Mr. Kennedy, said in a statement that the effort reflected Mr. Trump's dedication to advancing gold standard vaccine research that will enable policymakers to better understand vaccine safety and efficacy and to assess how vaccine exposure, timing, and patterns affect health across the lifespan. Mr. Nixon said the work would inform vaccine recommendations, address critical gaps identified by scientific and medical organizations, including the Institute of Medicine, and strengthen public trust in public health. He said the initiative also involved the National Institutes of Health and universities. It remains unclear what the effort will cost and whether it is supplanting other routine government vaccine surveillance. A former plaintiff's lawyer, Mr. Kennedy, has long said that he wants to build a body of scientific evidence on the harms of vaccines and environmental exposures, which he believes are behind an epidemic of chronic disease. That evidence, he has said, will lay the groundwork for legal action. That's how you really change policy, Mr. Kennedy said in a podcast as a presidential candidate in 2024. He added, I'm going to provide that enough science, sufficient science, on each one of these exposures and each one of these injuries to show who's causing what and hold them responsible in court. During a day-long meeting on the new vaccine research initiative in late February, officials from the Health Department and the CDC gathered to discuss specific studies and methods, including a look at the overall effect of the childhood vaccine schedule. Representatives from major health systems such as Kaiser Permanente were also at the table, given their role in allowing the CDC access to vast troves of data through its vaccine safety data link system. As part of the new effort, Mr. Kennedy has tasked some government scientists with studying the health status of vaccinated children compared with those who were not vaccinated. Mr. Kennedy co-authored a book, Vax, Unvax, Let the Science Speak, calling for such studies which he believes will prove harm from vaccines. Researchers say that such comparison studies would be riddled with pitfalls. Vaccinated children are more likely to receive medical care than those who are unvaccinated and are thus more likely to receive additional medical diagnoses that could be wrongly attributed to vaccines. Mr. Kennedy is also asking for a group to undertake new studies looking at the link between vaccines and autism. The project is also looking at the question of harm from thimerosal, a mercury-based vaccine preservative, according to people close to the effort. The preservative has been thoroughly studied and found to be unrelated to autism, but Mr. Kennedy has remained concerned about it and has rescinded federal recommendations for flu vaccines that contain thimerosal. Through the CDC alone, the cost of the project is estimated at $40 million to $50 million, according to a person familiar with the matter. The project is being overseen by Mr. Kennedy and Stephanie Speer, his closest advisor. Mr. Kennedy's new senior counselor for public health, Dr. Sarah Brenner, a veteran of the FDA who has voiced skepticism of vaccines, is expected to propel the studies forward in her new role, according to people familiar with the plan. The new vaccine initiative is not the first time the secretary has waged a behind-the-scenes effort to study vaccine safety. Last year, Mr. Kennedy faced significant pushback within federal agencies and from Congress when he deployed David Geyer, whose vaccine research is considered deeply flawed, to dig into vaccine safety data to explore some of the secretary's long-standing concerns. Mr. Kennedy's team put pressure on CDC officials, including Dr. Jernigan, who delayed Mr. Geyer. When Mr. Kennedy ousted Susan Monterez, the agency's director, Dr. Jernigan and other CDC leaders quit. Within the CDC and FDA, scientists have registered some relief that Dr. Keldorf, a pioneer in methods to examine vaccine safety, is leading the new inquiry. He worked on research that was groundbreaking in 2009 to monitor the safety of the H1N1 flu vaccine as it was being rolled out. The team he worked with found a slightly elevated rate of Guillain-Barré syndrome, an autoimmune condition associated with some vaccines. Martin has been known for decades as a top-notch vaccine safety scientist, said Daniel Salmon, a Johns Hopkins University vaccine researcher who worked with Dr. Keldorf on a vaccine data system that predated one the FDA now uses. Some scientists who worked with Dr. Keldorf in the past, though, wonder if the even-handed biostatistician they once knew changed during the pandemic. They point to a federal document co-authored by Dr. Keldorf justifying sharp limitations on vaccines recommended to children in the United States, saying it left out reams of studies supporting flu and hepatitis B vaccines for infants and children. In 2024, Dr. Keldorf joined Mr. Kennedy in litigation against Merck, the makers of Gardasil, a vaccine for the human papillomavirus, earning $400 per hour as an expert witness, court records show. Merck, the vaccine's maker, challenged Dr. Keldorf's standing as an expert based on his prior research finding that the vaccine was safe. Dr. Keldorf did not respond to a request for comment, and the health department did not respond to a request to make him available. Mr. Kennedy and Ms. Speer also did not respond to requests for comment. The CDC and the FDA already devote considerable effort to investigating vaccine safety, using a number of databases and research methods. But Mr. Kennedy's fellow vaccine critics find fault with the studies. They include Retsef Levi, a professor of operations management at the Massachusetts Institute of Technology, who focuses on risk management and the health industry, and also serves as Mr. Kennedy's hand-picked panel of CDC vaccine advisors. Many of them have serious methodological flaws, Dr. Levi said. Mr. Kennedy began raising questions about vaccine safeties about 20 years ago and became a champion for mothers of children with autism who blamed the condition on vaccines. People familiar with his thinking say he still feels deeply committed to those women and cannot reconcile their often heartbreaking stories with the vast body of research that discounts a link. For parents who believe vaccines have harmed their children, Mr. Kennedy is fulfilling a major promise. Katie Wright, whose 24-year-old son has autism, who got to know Mr. Kennedy through her advocacy for parents who questioned the safety of vaccines, said more research is necessary to restore trust in childhood immunization. There's been tremendous pushback, they say. Well, the research has been done, Ms. Wright said. Well, you know what? A lot of families are concerned. I don't understand the fear of delving deeper into safety research. As Health Secretary, Mr. Kennedy has demonstrated an unorthodox view of what makes for reliable findings about vaccines. He dismissed a major vaccine study of 1.2 million Danish children over 24 years as a deceitful propaganda stunt for failing to highlight a subset of about 50 children who were more likely to have gotten Asperger's syndrome, a diagnosis previously applied to high-functioning people with autism after getting vaccines. In the language of vaccine science, such findings are considered symbol and signal to be examined in more depth. Dr. Catherine Edwards, a Vanderbilt University expert in vaccinology, said she was concerned that the selective attention to such signals could be used to further erode the confidence that people have in vaccines. Mr. Kennedy has also made hasty changes to vaccine policy, often with minimal scientific justification for decision-making. Among these pivots was an overhaul in January of vaccine recommendations, reducing the number of immunizations for American children to 10 from 17. Though the plan was held up in court, Dr. Edwards said it portends a scenario where the findings of a certain effort get a big splash in the media or drive new policies before scientists can understand the reasoning. What they've done is also worrisome, she said, because there have been so many things that haven't been open and transparent. Inflation accelerates after weeks of war in Iran. Article by Lydia DePillis. The Consumer Price Index rose 3.8% in April from a year earlier as higher energy costs replaced tariffs as the driver of higher prices for Americans. Consumer prices in the United States rose at the fastest rate since May 2023 last month, as sharp increases in energy costs caused by the war in the Middle East made life more expensive for American consumers. The Consumer Price Index rose 3.8% in April from a year earlier, the Labor Department reported on Tuesday, up from a 2.4% increase before the conflict started in February and a 3.3% increase in March. The increase was driven largely by energy prices, up 3.8% just since the previous month and nearly 18% from a year earlier. But the core index, stripping out volatile food and energy prices, also rose 2.8% over the year in April, up from 2.6% in March. I'm looking for anything where I can say, here's some relief, and that's just not very easy to do in this report, said Michael Reed, chief U.S. economist at RBC Capital Markets. Generally, inflation is moving in the wrong direction. The Federal Reserve tends to look past swings in energy costs, as they are generally expected to recede before translating into underlying inflation. But the hotter-than-expected measure will weaken the case for cutting interest rates this year, just as President Trump's pick for Fed chair, Kevin Warsh, takes over from Jerome Powell. After the strong jobs report last week, many analysts have already moved back to their forecast for cuts into 2027. As the heat from Mr. Trump's tariffs has faded from inflation readings this year, shortages of commodities blocked from transiting through the Strait of Hormuz are taking its place as a pressure on prices. Average gasoline prices are above $4.50 per gallon, according to AAA, while diesel prices have nearly doubled. Higher fuel costs are bleeding into prices for airline fares, which rose 2.8% in April, as well as goods that get to market in a diesel-fueled truck or on a boat. Grocery costs rose 2.9% since last April, driven largely by the price of beef, which has been rising for over a year because of smaller cattle herds. Tomato prices have risen nearly 40% from a year ago because of a combination of tariffs, severe weather affecting crop yields, and higher fuel costs. A statistical quirk also pushed up the index as federal surveys caught up from government shutdown last fall. Unable to collect housing data on its normal schedule, the Bureau of Labor Statistics had to wait until April, masking what might have been a swift deceleration, giving cooling rents and home prices. Rents and the pressure measure of costs for people who own their own home both rose 3.3% over the year, up from an annual increase of 3% for the previous 3 months. Data issues aside, there may be some real market dynamics at play. RealPage, an apartment data platform, estimates that asking rents have been rising for the past 4 months after declining through 2025. A few items kept the goods category from rising further, most notably used cars and trucks, which have fallen 2.7% since last April. Prices for appliances and medical care commodities also dropped last month, but apparel and sporting goods continue to grow and are up 4.2% and 3.9% over the year, respectively. Business leaders also see the higher costs filtering into prices. Chief executives surveyed quarterly by the Cleveland Fed on average see inflation running at 3.7% over the next year, the highest expectation since last April, after Mr. Trump imposed sweeping tariffs on most of the rest of the world. After the Supreme Court overturned that subset of tariffs, the average overall tariff rate stands at about 11%, according to the Yale Budget Lab, before taking into account how consumers have gravitated towards goods subject to lower tariffs. A Federal Reserve analysis recently found that 2025 tariffs had been fully passed through to customer prices, but it did not take into account subsequent tariff changes. Consumers have registered their disapproval with higher prices as well, through record-low economic sentiment measures and deeply negative approving ratings for Mr. Trump's handling of the economy. Compounding their dissatisfaction, income growth has slowed. As of last month, when average hourly earnings rose 3.6% from a year earlier, prices are now increasing faster than wages. With productivity rising at a brisk pace, the share of national income that goes to workers has sunk to its lowest point on record, and the personal savings rate is as low as it's been since the pandemic recession. Businesses are not passing along those productivity gains to labor, said Chris Hodge, chief U.S. economist with the investment bank Natixis. Since Americans' bank accounts have been drained in recent years, they are likely to cut back on discretionary purchases if energy prices remain high. That's obviously not good for consumer purchasing power, but it is good for inflation dynamics, Mr. Hodge said. Lydia DePillis reports on the American economy for The Times. Impossible Idea Offers Hope in Treating Pancreatic Cancer by Gina Colada and Rebecca Robbins. Pancreatic cancer is one of the most dire diagnoses in medicine. There are few available treatments, and they do little to help. For decades, experimental drugs flopped in trials. Many researchers believed the biological obstacles could not be surmounted. In what seems the blink of an eye, all that has changed. A drug nearing regulatory approval, Darazanasib, is the first to substantially extend the lives of patients with pancreatic cancer. It works by targeting a cellular protein that fuels not just nearly all of the pancreatic tumors, but also many lung and colon cancers. Those three are the leading causes of cancer deaths. Now some scientists predict that the approach could wind up being the most significant advance in cancer treatment in 15 years since the arrival of immunotherapy. The long scientific journey that led to the drug is a triumph of both public and private research funding, succeeding only after decades of false starts and dashed hopes, and the unraveling of conventional wisdom that turned out to be completely wrong. Every time there was an advance, it led to another dumping of dogma and finding out that what everybody assumed was true was actually not true, said Adrienne Cox, a researcher at the University of North Carolina. Scientists long ago identified their target, a smooth-surfaced protein inside cells called KRAS that is altered in certain cancers and drives their growth. Researchers often described it as a greasy ball, seemingly impervious to assault. Almost everybody thought it was going to be impossible to make drugs against KRAS, CRAS, said Marina Pasca de Maggiallo, a researcher at the University of Michigan. But it was possible. Over decades, academics laid the groundwork with support from the National Institutes of Health and the Howard Hughes Medical Institute, a non-profit medical research organization. Then industry refined the chemistry and turned the idea into a drug, using a novel approach that glues molecules together to grab and shut down the CRAS. And now that the protein targeting strategy shows promise, multiple companies have jumped into the fray. Dozens of similar drugs are now being tested for cancers of the pancreas, lung, and colon. The drug that opened the floodgates, Diraxonafrib, has been fast-tracked for review by the Food and Drug Administration and could win approval later this year. Until then, the agency has signed off on a plan by Revolution Medicines, the small Silicon Valley company developing the drug, to offer early access to some patients. The pills, three taken daily, are not a cure. Eventually, Diraxonafrib stops working. Many patients do not respond, and it has side effects that can be harsh, including rash, diarrhea, fatigue, nausea, and raw split fingertips. Until now, however, patients with pancreatic cancer have typically been offered grueling chemotherapy that does little to extend their lives. A gland deep in the abdomen, the pancreas, helps regulate blood sugar and digestion. Only 3% of patients with cancer that has spread to distant parts of their body are still alive after 5 years. The disease kills more than 50,000 Americans a year. Revolution tested diroxonacib in a late-stage clinical trial in patients who had metastatic cancer and had already tried chemotherapy. For these patients, further treatment was viewed as a Hail Mary. Patients who received the drug lived for a median for over 13 months, compared with less than 7 months for patients who had chemotherapy, the company said in a news release. Researchers will present the findings at a major cancer conference in Chicago later this month. The study has not yet been published in a peer-reviewed medical journal. Scientists say the drug could turn out to be cancer's equivalent of breaking the 4-minute mile. It's the beginning, not the end, said Dr. Elizabeth Jaffe, a pancreatic cancer researcher at Johns Hopkins University. The greasy ball. The usual methods for finding a new treatment were not going to work for pancreatic cancer. A typical way for a drug to work is by binding to a pocket on the surface of a crucial protein, like rock climber finding a crack in a cliff surface in order to disable it. But CRAS, the greasy ball, had no obvious places where a drug could attach. It was in the early 1980s that researchers at MIT and Harvard discovered that human cancers could be caused by mutations in a family of genes called RAS genes. One of them was the CRAS gene. The CRAS gene helps cells regulate growth. It directs cells to make proteins that share its name, CRAS proteins that are switched on when a cell needs to replicate. Most of the time, the protein is in the off position. The cancer-causing gene mutations, however, leave CRAS proteins stuck in the on state. Once scientists identified the CRAS gene's role in cancer, there was a surge of activity among drug companies hoping to develop drugs targeting RAS proteins. They failed spectacularly. Everyone ran away from CRAS, said Channing Durr, a pioneering CRAS researcher who is now at the University of North Carolina. Very prominent members of the field argued, this is lunacy. This is crazy. Kevin Scott, a scientist at the University of California, San Francisco, was not convinced. He had an idea. Maybe the greasy ball wasn't as smooth and impenetrable as everyone thought. He spent 5 years screening 500 molecules until finally he found a crack in the CRAS protein into which one of his molecules wedged. It didn't become a drug, but it was the first sign that maybe naysayers were wrong to think the CRAS protein was undruggable. Dr. Chicot republished his landmark findings in 2013. His work re-energized the field, and he later joined Revolution as an academic co-founder and advisor. Around the same time, Greg Verdine, a scientist at Harvard, was starting a company that would look for creative ways to target proteins, including CRAS. He wondered if there were any molecules in nature that could get around the myriad challenges of binding to CRAS protein. Nature, it turned out, had made what he called molecular glues, which can stick together two proteins that would normally never attach to each other. His thought was to custom design a molecular glue to disable CRAS. At the company he called Warp Drive Bio, Dr. Verdine and his team developed a strategy to stick a drug onto another protein in the cell, cycloplegia, and then use the larger combined surface to wrap around CRAS and shut it down. Then the drug would drift away, moving on to attack another CRAS protein. Together, Dr. Chocott and Dr. Verdine's research showed that the greasy ball could be conquered after all. In 2018, Revolution, a small company that had been focused on drugs to fight infections, acquired Warp Drive and expanded on its work. Revolution's chemists took a bold approach to designing a compound, surprising company leaders. Their drug hit CRAS proteins when they were in the on state, both in healthy and cancerous cells, switching the on state to off. Similar approaches in animal experiments had killed mice. We were nervous about that from the beginning, said Dr. Goldsmith, Revolution's chief executive. But we started shrinking tumors in animals and seeing that the animals seemed to be just fine. This concludes the reading of the New York Times for today. Your reader for today has been Sherry Stewart. If you have any questions, comments, or suggestions concerning this program, please feel free to call us at 859-422-6390. Thank you for listening. And now please stay tuned for continued programming on radio.
1: Tuesday. The combination of Mr. Trump's Paxton endorsement, the defeat of Senator Bill Cassidy of Louisiana in a primary last weekend, and Mr. Trump's insistence on the $1.8 billion fund to potentially benefit his allies have unusually ruptured his relationship with Senate Republicans. It's his decision, Senator John Thune, the Republican majority leader, said at the Capitol last week after Mr. Trump backed Mr. Paxton, throwing up his hand in a gesture of exasperation. But notably, it was those headed to the exit speaking out the loudest. Mr. Thune's predecessor as leader, Senator Mitch McConnell, Republican of Kentucky, even adopted the Democratic line of calling it a slush fund to pay people who assault cops, and Mr. Tillis scoffed at the idea of paying those who assaulted law enforcement. "How absurd does that sound," he said, "coming out of my mouth." The next article from the front page of today's edition is entitled, 20 years after his film, Al Gore tweaks the climate script. Mr. Gore is still giving the slideshow that An Inconvenient Truth was built around, but with changes that reflect a shift in the discussion of climate change, by Chico Harlan. It was the world's most famous movie built around a slideshow, Al Gore, in a darkened auditorium, clicking through images that warned of heating planet. Within the film's first minutes, Mr. Gore described a moral imperative to make big changes, a call he echoed several times on stage. 20 years after the release of An Inconvenient Truth, his Oscar-winning documentary, it is remembered mostly for its cultural resonance, for bringing awareness of global warming into the mainstream. Mr. Gore said his intense focus on climate change energized both supporters on the left and critics on the right. In a self-effacing bit on Saturday Night Live, Mr. Gore warned viewers about glaciers on the attack. A year later, he shared the Nobel Peace Prize. As the years passed, Mr. Gore has kept going with his slideshow, giving presentations in hundreds of cities worldwide, most recently in Nashville earlier this month. And with time, the slideshow has changed in ways that reflect how the conversation about climate change has shifted over the course of a generation. On stage in Nashville, Mr. Gore made a central argument that would have been inconceivable 2 decades ago. Rather than directly invoking morality, he led with economics. The cost of renewable energy had plunged. He talked about market forces and about the spectacular unprecedented technology revolution, including low-cost solar panels and wind turbines that now make aiding the planet an affordable choice. "We're in a different world now," Mr. Gore said in Nashville. "The options are terrific." The moral aspect of climate advocacy has had a long legacy, burnished not only by Mr. Gore, but also by Pope Francis, who portrayed a link between environmental degradation and societal rot. In the late 2010s, a wave of youth protesters argued that political leaders and corporations had a duty to safeguard the planet for future generations. But as that movement waned, some felt the demoralization had at times brought a political backlash. After the documentary's release, Mr. Gore was criticized in some right-wing circles for his hypocrisy, given that he traveled widely and lived a lifestyle reliant on fossil fuels for energy. Later, to attend climate events, the activist Greta Thunberg twice crossed the Atlantic by sailboat in a conspicuous effort to avoid polluting air travel, a move that some critics called a publicity stunt out of reach for non-celebrities. This is all the time we have for now, and concludes the reading of the New York Times for today. Your reader for today has been Julie Shaw. If you have any questions, comments, or suggestions concerning this program, please feel free to call us at area code 859-422-6390. Thank you for listening, and now please stay tuned for continued programming on Radio I.
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4: Greetings, I'm Sue, and today is May 27th, 2026, and this is the USA Today edition for May 27th, 2026. First article, Canadian travelers steer away from U.S. by Kathleen Wong. The last time Paul Doroshenko was in the United States for longer than a day was more than 9 years ago, and the Vancouverite has no plans to return anytime soon. It was 2017, and Doroshenko, a lawyer, was in Arizona for a trade conference, which happened to coincide with President Donald Trump's first inauguration. Calling himself a close political watcher, he saw the swearing-in on a television in the hallway. Trump's second inauguration sealed the deal for him. Since then, he said, he has felt very concerned by the administration's stance on diversity, equity, and inclusion, a string of detainments over the past year, and rhetoric about taking over Greenland and Canada. All of these things come to play, and it is, in fact, political. But we also hear of Canadians being detained, Canadians locked up in immigration detention, Canadians facing Americans talking about the 51st state, Doroshenko said. It's insulting and offensive, and not the way you treat your neighbor or business partner. It's not that Doroshenko doesn't like his neighbor to the south. He views Canadian and American success as intertwined. It's just that right now, its policies run counter to his fundamental values. Until there's a significant shift, he's canceled all upcoming American vacations. Canadians were once America's largest group of inbound international travelers, but recent data shows the shift is some turn away from the United States based on values and even a weakening Canadian dollar. The decline began early last year. According to Statistics Canada, the number of Canadians returning from the United States in February 2026 was 1.1 million, a drop of 13.25% from 1.27 million in February 2025 and 28.2% from 1.4 million in February 2024. A Toronto University study published in May 2026 analyzing cell phone activity found an even more staggering decrease. Comparing the time frame from April 1, 2024 to March 31, 2025 to the period from April 1, 2025 to March 31, 2026, there was a median 42% decline in Canadian visits to the USA. As travelers from the Great North figure out where to spend their time and money amid rising travel costs, many are choosing other destinations they feel more aligned with, welcome to, and even safer in. Though some are disillusioned with the United States, others forge ahead with their visits. With travelers on both sides of the coin, the bull picture points towards one thing. The USA has slipped as the top destination for Canadians. Skipping the United States hasn't slowed Doroshenko's travels. He's just choosing elsewhere. He traded a trip to Florida for a trip to the Dominican Republic, and his wife and children canceled a visit to Disneyland and went to Europe instead. He has skipped conferences and trade shows in the United States, but will attend an upcoming gathering in Mexico. He has explored more of his home, British Columbia, than he has in the past decade. This summer, more Canadians are leaning into domestic travel, where shorter, closer trips give them more bang for their buck, according to Expedia's Summer Travel Outlook. The most popular domestic destinations for Canadians this summer are Toronto, Vancouver, and Montreal, based on the platform's lodging searches from January 5th to April 5th for travel between June 1st and August 31st. The perennial European locales of Paris, London, and Rome are the top international destinations. As the USA remains overlooked by Canadians, it's also losing steam among all international visitors. According to data from the U.S. Travel Association, overall visitation to the United States by foreign nationals dropped 5.5% in 2025, driven mainly by fewer Canadians. That amounted to a 2.4% loss in inbound travel spending revenue. Canadian travelers spend three times as much on their U.S. trips as Americans do. Homeland Security Secretary Mark Wayne Mullen recently floated the possibility of ceasing customs and immigration processing of international travelers and cargo at major airports in sanctuary cities such as Denver, New York, and Los Angeles in private warnings to travel executives earlier in May. Industry organizations have opposed the proposal. Airlines for America said reduced staffing at major hubs would have a devastating effect on U.S. tourism and the airline industry. The latter half of the year could see some recovery with major events like the FIFA World Cup 2026 drawing more travelers, including a projected 21% increase in Canadians. The Trump administration suspended a visa bond requirement for World Cup ticket holders, but that rebound depends on policy conditions, global sentiment, and geopolitical stability, the organization said in its spring 2026 U.S. travel update. Not all Canadians are staying away from the United States. Some say that they feel welcome and that human connection matters more. Sharon Wickham, who lives in Alberta, continues to visit the USA. She mainly comes to cowboy-mounted shooting competitions with her horses and said she enjoys meeting the like-minded grassroots people. As long as her paperwork is in order, Wickham said, she hasn't had any trouble at the border. Those boycotting traveling to the U.S., I believe, are missing out, she said. Winnipeg-based Carla Foley is another Canadian still sojourning to the United States, mainly as a snowbird, a tradition from her childhood when her family spent half the year in California. She recently spent 3 weeks in Arizona and is headed to New York in June for the kickoff of the FIFA World Cup. Trump's rhetoric about Canada's sovereignty and the trade wars felt disheartening to Foley. She said she could see how it evoked fear among her fellow Canadians, but that was outweighed by her pride for her country. We're very strong, and Canada, to me, will always be Canada. Though she understands how Canadians are divided over the United States right now, Foley, a small business owner, encourages Canadians to consider who is actually affected by boycotting. You're not hurting Trump, and you're not hurting people who have billions of dollars, she said. You're just hurting those little, small businesses that relied on you coming down every year to support your little town or whatever it is. She hopes travelers on both sides of the border can look past the politics. I just wish that all the politics on both sides would simmer down. We are each other's closest neighbor. Next article. Steam-powered big boy train starts to chug across the nation. Under wide blue skies, the world's largest operating steam locomotive has begun chugging east toward Philadelphia and the nation's 250th birthday celebrations. Union Pacific's Big Boy is pulling a small train of cars as it heads east of the Mississippi, a rare journey to the eastern United States for the locomotive born to haul heavy materials across the continental divide between Wyoming and Utah. Preceded by the sound of its iconic steam whistle, the 133-foot-long locomotive will make multiple public stops during its trip. Time for 4th of July semi-quintessential ceremonies. A steam locomotive is an amazing machine from a bygone era, said Ed Dickens, a locomotive engineer and Union Pacific's senior manager of steam operations. You don't have to be a rail fan for it to capture your imagination. The train is making stops or appearances in Nebraska, Iowa, Illinois, including West Chicago, Indiana, Ohio, Pennsylvania, and upstate New York, before turning south to Philadelphia. Making the trip back west, it will stop in St. Louis and Kansas City, then return to Cheyenne in late July. Union Pacific recommends checking the Big Boy website for specific dates and times and using the steam tracker to follow the train's historic journey. Big Boy already has traveled west to California via Utah and Nevada this year as part of the 250th celebrations. Union Pacific officials say they expect more than 1 million people will have viewed the train in person by the time it gets back to the Cheyenne yards. People viewing the train's May 25th departure from the Cheyenne came from as far away as New Jersey, along with enthusiasts from North Dakota, Colorado, and Nebraska. President Abraham Lincoln created the Union Pacific Railroad amid the Civil War, using its tracks to help tie the new Strait of California to the rest of the Union. Big Boy is the last operating locomotive of a class of heavy engines built to haul military material between the coasts during World War II. Keeping the train, formerly known as 4014, running has been a labor of love for Dickens and his crew. Union Pacific bought 21 of the Big Boy locomotives, with the first delivered in 1941. Unlike modern locomotives that use diesel engines to power electric motors, the Big Boy class was originally fueled with burning coal, which heated up water to make the steam that moved the pistons connected to the wheels. Today, the last remaining Big Boy has been converted to burn fuel oil, although the railroad uses waste engine oil from its traditional locomotives. The train covered more than 1 million miles during its working life and was retired in 1961. Union Pacific bought it back from a museum, and Dickens and his crew spent several years restoring it, in many cases handcrafting replacement parts that were no longer available. Today, because the train is one of a kind, it hauls along a special car filled with machine tools, including a drill press and lathe, so workers can make any necessary repairs along the way. It also hauls a dorm car for the crew to sleep in. Dickens asked that people who come to see the train during its eastern journey stay at least 25 feet back for safety. If you get any closer, the immense heat coming from the steam boil serves as a potent reminder of just how powerful the locomotive is. When people come, they are going to hear that whistle, and chances are

judges ordered the state to use a court-drawn map with two majority black seats for the 2020 midterm elections, writing that to do otherwise would require Alabamians to cast votes in the 2026 elections under a map tainted by intentional race-based discrimination. Alabama is expected to appeal the decision, which was issued unanimously by a three-judge panel on behalf of the U.S. District Court for the Northern District of Alabama. The panel included U.S. Circuit Judge Stanley Marcus, appointed by President Bill Clinton, and U.S. District Judges Anna M. Manasco, and Terry F. Moorer, appointed by President Donald Trump. The ruling comes after the U.S. Supreme Court threw out a Louisiana congressional map in late April that was drawn to protect the voting power of black Louisianans. Based on that decision, the High Court then tossed out an earlier ruling from the U.S. District Court for the Northern District of Alabama that had blocked the Alabama congressional map, ordering the local federal court to reconsider the Alabama case in light of the justice's decision on Louisiana's map. But the district court found on May 26 that, under the new standard from the Supreme Court's decision on Louisiana's map, the Alabama map was likely still unlawful. In 2023, a closely divided Supreme Court backed the lower court's ruling that Alabama's Republican-drawn map likely violated the Voting Rights Act. The 5-4 ruling was authored by Chief Justice John Roberts, who was joined by fellow conservative Justice Brett Kavanaugh. Both voted in the Louisiana case to limit the scope of the Voting Rights Act. Next article, risks persist after California chemical tank blast is averted. The worst threats from a damaged chemical tank in Southern California have passed, with authorities saying a major explosion was no longer imminent, but evacuations are still in place amid continued risks on May 26th. The damaged tank prompted tens of thousands of evacuations near Garden Grove, California, in Orange County, south of Los Angeles, starting on May 21st. The tank, which stores a toxic industrial chemical, overheated and caused pressure to build up. Officials previously have said the crisis would lead to a catastrophic explosion or spill of the roughly 7,000 gallons of methyl methacrylate at the GKN Aerospace Manufacturing Facility. By May 25th, they were more optimistic. The most catastrophic and worst-case scenario was mitigated and resolved, said T.J. McGovern, interim chief of the Orange County Fire Authority, in a news conference on the evening of May 25th. The potential for the most serious crisis was averted after officials discovered a crack in the tank, which relieved significant pressure and the likelihood of a BLEVE, or boiling liquid expanding vapor explosion. The evacuation zone was reduced on May 25th, but still covered about 16,000 residents, the fire authority said. Residents have been displaced from their homes, businesses have been impacted, and I am relieved that many of you will be able to return home, Garden Grove Mayor Stephanie Klopfenstein said. Garden Grove will get through this together. President Donald Trump on May 25th signed an emergency declaration at the federal level. Tens of thousands of residents were removed from the evacuation zone as of the evening of May 25th. As people returned to their homes, the Environmental Protection Agency said it was conducting air quality tests, which so far were in the clear for harmful exposure to residents, federal on-scene coordinator Chris Myers said. Many who were evacuated have been staying at the shelters set up to house the displaced, and some slept in tents or in their cars nearby. They spent their Memorial Day holiday away from home. At Freedom Hall, a structure at Miles Square Regional Park in Fountain Valley, Michael Friedman told the USA Today network he was tired and frustrated after evacuating from his home on May 22nd. "Everyone's doing their best," Friedman said. "They really are. But it's not like being at home." Nancy O'Leary, who lives in a senior facility in Garden Grove, slept near Friedman at the shelter. Despite the situation, O'Leary was thankful for how helpful she said others were. "Oh, you have no idea the friends you make in here," she said. "Sticking together. It's wonderful." Officials said the residents under the most recent evacuation orders live in an area still at risk from the tank. More work will need to be done before the evacuation is lifted entirely, Orange County Fire Authority Incident Commander Greg Covey said. Teams are checking the temperature of the tank every 30 minutes, hoping to confirm a downward trend that would indicate risk is lessening. In the smaller risk zone, Covey said there is still a potential for fire. In the meantime,

time, residents were urged not to enter the evacuation zone and to keep close watch for updates. Nothing is worse risking and endangering your lives by trying to go back to your home while an evacuation order is still in effect, said Adam Schiff of California. Don't put your lives at risk, and don't put the lives of first responders at risk by getting in their way. Next article. Justices reject lawsuit over undocumented truck drivers. Florida case among three declined by high court. The Supreme Court on May 26 decided not to hear three significant cases: Florida's lawsuit over undocumented truck drivers, a case on whether the Roman Catholic Church misled donors, and a racial discrimination lawsuit involving the NFL. The High Court rejected Florida's attempt to sue California and Washington State following a fatal crash over allegedly allowing undocumented immigrants who lack training and are not proficient in English to drive commercial trucks. Harjinder Singh, whom the federal government said illegally entered the United States from Mexico in 2018, pleaded not guilty to charges that he caused a crash that killed three people by attempting an illegal U-turn on the Florida Turnpike in August 2025. He has not yet been tried. The case immediately turned into a political battle pitting President Donald Trump and Republican leaders in Florida against the Democratic leaders of California and Washington. Singh had commercial driver's licenses first from Washington and then from California. California's and Washington's decisions to endanger their own citizens is reprehensible, Florida Attorney General James Utmeyer told the Supreme Court in a filing. But commercial drivers routinely cross state lines, endangering citizens of other states. Utmeyer wanted the court to stop those states from issuing licenses to drivers who entered the country illegally. Attorneys from California and Washington state called the suit a political stunt. Even if the allegations were true, the state's attorney said, they should be addressed by the federal agency that regulates commercial driver's license standards. Otherwise, the Supreme Court would be asked to get involved in any number of policy disputes between states, said Washington Attorney General Nicholas Brown. Brown also said Florida is seeking to distract from its own incompetence. In recent years, Florida has improperly licensed thousands of commercial drivers without evidence that those drivers speak English or meet residency requirements, he wrote. During this year's State of the Union address, Trump urged Congress to bar states from granting commercial driver's licenses to people who lack legal permission to live in the United States. His proposed law would complement regulatory and enforcement changes by the Federal Department of Transportation. Among the strongest critics of the measures are India-born Sikhs, about 150,000 of whom work in the U.S. trucking industry, according to regulatory data. Tens of thousands of Sikhs sought asylum in the United States during the Biden administration, many crossing the Mexican border without advance permission. Florida sought permission to file its suit directly with the Supreme Court under a procedure used to resolve interstate disputes on such issues as water rights or fights over boundaries. In a dissent, Justice Clarence Thomas said the court should have taken the case because Florida has no other means of filing such a challenge. Justice Samuel Alito also wanted to hear the dispute. The Supreme Court also is staying out of a case about whether the Catholic Church misled parishioners about the purpose of an annual collection, passing up a chance to probe the independence churches have from government interference. The U.S. Conference of Catholic Bishops says that autonomy means courts should dismiss a lawsuit from a Rhode Island churchgoer who claims that funds raised by the Peter Pence collection went not to humanitarian work, but to luxury condominium developments and other investments. The suit was filed in 2020 by David O'Connell, who said he donated to Peter Pence because the church said the money would be used to help people in need, including victims of war and natural disasters. Instead, O'Connell alleges, the church knew most of the funds would be invested in ventures like Hollywood movies or luxury real estate, or used to cover administrative expenses. He wants the Catholic bishops to return past donations and to limit how the church describes and uses future contributions. Such disputes are beyond the ken of civil courts, lawyers for the church wrote in the appeal the court rejected on May 26. The religion clauses of the First Amendment ensure churches can decide for themselves, free from state interference, matters of church governance. Religious groups
representing Jews, Muslims, Seventh-day Adventists, and the Church of Jesus Christ of Latter-day Saints, backed the Catholic bishop's appeal. But a federal judge said the lawsuit raised a purely secular dispute to which the courts could apply neutral principles of law without getting involved in religious matters. The U.S. Court of Appeals for the D.C. Circuit said it could not get involved this early in the lawsuit. Finally, the Supreme Court chose not to address a fight between the National Football League and one of its most prominent black coaches. The move allows Minnesota Vikings defensive coordinator Brian Flores' racial discrimination lawsuit against the league and several of its teams to proceed. Flores, who is black, alleges his race played a role in the Miami Dolphins' 2022 decision to fire him as head coach and in decisions by the New York Giants and the Denver Broncos' decision not to hire him. He also said the Houston Texans stopped considering him for the head coaching job in retaliation for his lawsuit, which has been joined by two other black coaches. The NFL has disputed the claims and said its rules require that discrimination allegations be refereed by the NFL commissioner, so Flores can't sue. The New York-based Second U.S. Circuit Court of Appeals ruled against that position in 2025, saying the NFL commissioner lacks the independence needed to arbitrate disagreements that was envisioned by the Federal Arbitration Act. Indeed, the appeals court wrote, the league's arbitration provision is unworthy even of the name of arbitration. Next article. Iran calls U.S. strikes a flagrant violation of ceasefire. Military cites self-defense in southern Iran. The U.S. military launched new strikes on Iran, threatening to shatter a seven-week ceasefire and derailing negotiations in Qatar just days after President Donald Trump said an agreement was almost completed. The U.S. Central Command said it carried out self-defense strikes in southern Iran to protect our troops from threats posed by Iranian forces. Targets included missile launch sites and Iranian boats attempting to emplace mines. Captain Tim Hawkins, a spokesperson for the command, said in a statement. Explosions were reported in southern Iran early May 26 local time, hours before indirect talks on a proposal to reopen the Strait of Hormuz and end the war were set to take place in Qatar. Iran called the strikes a flagrant violation of the ceasefire and said it would leave no act of aggression unanswered. Iran's Revolutionary Guard said May 26 that it reserves the right to retaliate, adding that air defense units shot down a U.S. drone and fired on another drone and a fighter jet they claim entered Iranian airspace over the Persian Gulf region. In comments posted on his Telegram channel during the annual Hajj pilgrimage, Iranian Supreme Leader Ayatollah Mojtaba Khamenei said, "The clock cannot be turned back, and the nations and lands of the region will no longer be a shield for American bases. From now on, the slogans 'Death to America' and 'Death to Israel' will be the slogan of the Islamic nation and the oppressed people of the world, especially the youth." Just days earlier, on May 23rd, Trump said an agreement to end the war had been largely negotiated. A senior administration official told reporters on May 24th that the framework gave both sides 60 days to reach a final deal. The official also said Iran had committed, as part of the framework, to give up its enriched uranium and never seek a nuclear weapon. The mechanism for turning over the uranium was to be discussed as part of the final negotiations. Trump then laid out an additional condition, that Middle Eastern countries participating in the talks normalize their relations with Israel and join the U.S.-brokered Abraham Accords. Saudi Arabia's longstanding position has been that it would not sign the accords unless there is an agreement on a roadmap to Palestinian statehood. Trump also said in a Truth Social post on May 25th that Tehran's enriched uranium would be immediately turned over to the United States to be brought home and destroyed, or destroyed in place or at another acceptable location with the International Atomic Energy Agency or another independent monitor-bearing witness. Secretary of State Marco Rubio told reporters hours after the strikes that Trump is either going to make a good deal or no deal, and an agreement might take a few more days. Rubio said that the Strait of Hormuz has to be open and called Iran's control over the key waterway unlawful and illegal.
Attacks on commercial vessels have continued in the Straits since the ceasefire began in early April. On May 26, an oil tanker sailing through the waters east of Oman's capital, Muscat, east of the Strait, reported an external explosion, according to a warning from the UK Maritime Trade Operations Center. The war, which began with U.S. and Israeli strikes on Iran on February 28, has caused an unprecedented oil supply shock, pushing up oil prices along with the cost of fuel, fertilizer, and food. Only a few dozen vessels have been passing through the Strait of Hormuz, compared with 125 to 140 a day before the war, about a fifth of the world's oil and liquefied natural gas usually flows through the waterway. Global benchmark Brent crude oil rose almost 3% on May 26 to $98.91 after news of the U.S. strikes. In another indication of the region's tensions, Israeli Prime Minister Benjamin Netanyahu said May 25th that Israel would intensify strikes against the Iran-backed Hezbollah militia in Lebanon. Israeli media reported on May 26th that the military had expanded its ground operations in southern Lebanon beyond the Yellow Line, an Israeli-drawn demarcation line near the border, though the reports gave no further details on the extent of the advance. Israel's military warned residents of the southern Lebanese town of Nabatea to leave ahead of possible airstrikes. Cross-border fighting has been escalating between Israel and Hezbollah, despite the declaration of a ceasefire several weeks ago. Trump will convene his entire cabinet for a rare meeting at the Camp David presidential retreat May 27th as he faces pressure to finalize a deal that ends the war, according to an administration official. Talks also will include the economy, efforts to tackle fraud, and provide foreign policy updates. Camp David often is used by presidents as a venue for diplomacy with foreign leaders. It will mark only Trump's second visit there in his second term. Meanwhile, Americans' confidence in the U.S. economy declined in May as supply chain disruptions stemming from the Iran war kept gas prices high and started to raise the price of other goods. The Conference Board's measure of consumer confidence fell to 93.1 in May, reflecting a dip from 93.8 in April. Next article. Trump honors U.S. soldiers killed in Iran and lays wreath. President Donald Trump honored the 13 U.S. service members killed during the Iran war as part of the traditional Memorial Day observance at Arlington National Cemetery, saying they died to ensure Iran will never have a nuclear weapon. "We lost 13 wonderful souls, wonderful, special people," Trump said on May 25th, after laying a wreath at the tomb of the unknown soldier at the military cemetery in Virginia, just outside Washington. The annual holiday commemorating slain American service members comes as the Iran war nears the three-month mark and Trump touts progress on turning a six-week ceasefire into a permanent peace deal. In addition to the 13 deaths, the war has cost the United States at least $29 billion and greatly disrupted the global energy supply, roiling economies and driving up gas prices and overall inflation. Polling shows most Americans oppose the war. Trump has said the sacrifice is worth it to prevent Iran from obtaining a nuclear bomb. He emphasized Monday that he's determined to prevent a nuclear-armed Iran. "They will never have a nuclear weapon," the president said during his remarks at the ceremony to a crowd that included veterans and family members of slain soldiers, including the family of a soldier who died in the Iran war. The nuclear issue has come up in negotiations over ending a war that began on February 28th. Trump also is pushing to reopen the Strait of Hormuz, through which about 20% of the world's oil is shipped. Trump suggested on May 23rd that a peace deal was imminent, but later said that he told his negotiators not to rush. "Negotiations with the Islamic Republic of Iran are proceeding nicely. It will only be a great deal for all, or no deal at all," Trump said on social media on May 25th. Next article. DNC blames Biden, Harris errors for loss. Party autopsy outlines missteps in 2024 race.
the Democratic National Committee released a much-anticipated autopsy on May 21st, explaining the 2024 presidential election loss to Republican Donald Trump that has vexed liberals for much of the last year and a half. The 192-page draft document outlines existing conventional wisdom about the contest and leaves blank entire sections, such as the conclusion. But it does assign some blame, in particular to former President Joe Biden's political operation, for failing to properly set up former Vice President Kamala Harris as the party's standard bearer. Biden abruptly exited the race after a troubling debate performance in June 2025, eventually passing the baton to Harris, who was swept by Trump in every battleground state after a 107-day campaign. The report also dings the Harris campaign for failing to distance the candidate from Biden in light of his unpopularity at the time. And it says both Biden's campaign and Harris's failed to slow down Trump's momentum. There was a decision in the 2024 Democratic leadership not to engage in negative advertising at the scale required, the report says. The supporters of this approach argued Donald Trump's negatives were known, obvious, and baked in, so it would not be a particularly effective approach to engage in negative messaging when the main priority was to introduce a relatively unknown nominee after the unprecedented candidate switch. DNC Chair Ken Martin has been criticized by committee members for refusing to release the post-mortem analysis. He stood by that choice for months, saying it would be a distraction ahead of the midterm elections. In a May, the post-mortem analysis. He stood by that choice for months, saying it would be a distraction ahead of the midterm elections. In a May Substack post, however, the embattled chair said withholding the document created an even bigger distraction while reiterating it doesn't meet party standards. I am not proud of this product. It does not meet my standards, and it won't meet your standards, Martin said. I don't endorse what's in this report and what's left out of it. I could not, in good faith, put the DNC stamp of approval on it, he added. But transparency is paramount. The report was prepared by Democratic strategist Paul Rivera, who calls out instances where the Biden administration failed to explore and evaluate ways for Harris to succeed. When the White House under Biden instructed the DNC to take the country's pulse before the 2022 midterms, for example, it asked more about how then-First Lady Jill Biden could be a benefit. No similar surveys were conducted about supporting Harris, the report mentions. That made the former vice president vulnerable to conservative attacks, particularly on social issues. Democratic pollsters acknowledged, the autopsy says, that Trump's anti-trans advertisements attacking Harris's stance on gender identity issues were very effective. The Trump campaign and supportive super PACs went full throttle against Vice President Harris, but there were not sufficient or similar negative firepower directed at Trump by Democrats, the report says. Several parts of the analysis also discourage a focus on abstract issues and identity politics, saying the best way Democrats can connect with voters are by emphasizing issues such as the economy, disaster relief, and housing affordability. Democrats should engage people earlier and put a greater focus on Middle America and the South, arguing voters in those areas have come to believe that they are not included in the party's larger vision. Millions of Americans are suffering from poor access to health care, manufacturing and job losses, and failing infrastructure, yet continuing to be persuaded to vote against their best interests because they do not see themselves reflected in the America of the Democratic Party, the report says. Very little in the report touches on a policy critique. It is instead focused on messaging. There is no mention of Biden or Harris's position on Israel and the Israel-Hamas war, which ruptured the political left ahead of the fall campaign against Trump. Parker Butler, a former DNC official, was among the Gen Z operatives who led Harris's social media accounts in 2024. He said the examination is wrong about how Democrats should fix their communication strategies, adding that legacy Democratic operatives have failed to reflect on how the party communicates in an attention economy. Instead of an obsessive focus on paid advertising, we need to think about how to aggressively combat MAGA's propaganda
machine on social media, Butler said in a statement to USA Today. The report says voters have lost faith in Democratic contenders in the face of misinformation and disinformation because they have proven incapable of projecting strength, unity, and leadership, and voters have

0: drifted away. Starting last year, Democrats have been doing better than expected in elections nationwide, which has eclipsed many ongoing internal debates and disputes about the party's leadership. Martin, the DNC chair, faced intense questions during an April 28th episode of Pod Save America, a liberal-leaning podcast hosted by former White House aides to President Barack Obama. He was pressed about why he backpedaled on a promise to release the autopsy. Besides the autopsy, Martin, who was elected chair in February 2025, has been scrutinized for the party's finances. The committee has about $14 million in cash on hand, but carries $18 million in debt overall, according to the Federal Election Commission. The Republican National Committee, in contrast, has no debts and has about roughly $124 million in the bank. Martin's standing wasn't helped by the fact that the autopsy's author, Rivera, was an ally, which has some top Democrats calling for the chair to step down. Dan Pfeiffer, a White House senior advisor during the Obama administration, said in a series of May 21st posts on X that Martin mismanaged the entire process by choosing an unqualified person to run the autopsy. He said that the fallout is a disaster of the chair's own making ahead of the 2026 congressional races and that he is not the right person to lead the party into the fall. "This is the final straw," Pfeiffer said in an online column on May 21st. "Ken Martin is not up to the job, and his continued presence is going to make the DNC woefully ineffective heading into the midterms and then the critical 2028 primaries, where the DNC plays a major role." Others in the Democratic orbit contend the analysis shouldn't obscure the goal of winning majorities in Congress. Tori Gabito, a co-founder of Way to Win, a network of Democratic donors, said the autopsy is one perspective, but that committee members already knew what is needed. She said the party must meet voters where they are and rebuild trust with them on the economy and other important issues. The biggest threat to American democracy isn't an unedited 192-page report. It's the grifters in the White House dismantling our economy, our Constitution, and the institutions Americans depend on, Gavito said in a statement to USA Today. The 2026 election is existential, and any conversation about the future of our party has to start there. Next article. Body of missing college student is found, police say. The body of a Northern Kentucky University student who had been missing for nearly a month was found in a wooded area near the campus, authorities said. Officials indicated that they did not suspect foul play. Murray Faust, 22, was last seen April 27th in the Latonia neighborhood of Covington, Kentucky, just south of Cincinnati, according to the Covington Police Department. Police had issued an alert April 30th and requested the public's help in finding Faust. Faust's disappearance prompted local authorities to launch an investigation and a search. The volunteer-based organization EquiSearch Midwest, Boone County Water Rescue, the Wilder Police Department, and Northern Kentucky University assisted the Covington Police Department in the investigation, police said. Privately organized search groups, which consisted of Faust's friends, relatives, and community members, also searched independently, according to the Cincinnati Inquirer, part of the USA Today network. In a statement, May 24th, the Covington Police Department said Faust's body was found by an independently organized search group in the nearby city of Wilder, Kentucky. Investigators from the Covington Police Department were working with the Wilder Police Department and the Campbell County Coroner's Office to examine the scene. Police said there were no indications of foul play. The coroner's office will determine the cause and manner of death. Police said no additional details would be released until that process is completed. We extend our deepest condolences to the Faust family and their loved ones during this incredibly difficult time, the Covington Police Department said. While we are saddened by this loss, we hope this development can provide the family with some answers and a measure of closure. Authorities urged the public to allow investigators to continue their work and noted that the Faust family has requested privacy as they grieve. At the time of Faust's disappearance, police sought the public's help after obtaining surveillance images showing what the student was wearing before disappearing. "We are deeply concerned and our thoughts are with their family, friends, and all those impacted. The Covington Police Department is leading the investigation, and we are fully cooperating and supporting their efforts," Northern Kentucky University spokesperson Corey Best said in a statement at the time. Charlie King, One of Faust's friends said in a Facebook post that Faust had been on the way to campus from the Over the Rhine, a neighborhood just north of downtown Cincinnati, on the evening of April 22nd. Murray never made it to class and has been missing ever since, King said in a post, adding that Faust's car was discovered in the Latonia neighborhood. Faust's bag was found at the Northern Kentucky University, and police later found the student's cell phone, King said. Friends, family, and members of the local community had rallied online and in person to share information, distribute images, and organize their own searches. Faust was set to graduate from Northern Kentucky University with a bachelor's degree in fine arts May 9th, the Cincinnati Inquirer reported. King said Faust was transgender man who was early in the process of transitioning, according to the Cincinnati Inquirer. Faust's disappearance cast a shadow over Northern Kentucky University's spring commencement ceremony earlier in May, where a moment of silence was observed. Next article. Schlossberg's lead slips as race for New York's 12th district tightens. Democrat leads on Kennedy connection. New York's 12th congressional district encompasses the heart of Manhattan. There's the gayborhood turned tech haven of Chelsea, Times Square tourist traps, and corporate headquarters, plus the posh Upper East and West Sides, home to the rich and famous. So who could be a more fitting congressional representative for the liberal-leaning, affluent district than a Kennedy? While some early polls showed Jack Schlossberg, grandson of former President John F. Kennedy, leading the crowded field to replace retiring Representative Jerry Nader, the race has become hotly competitive. Ahead of the June 23rd Democratic primary, which will determine the overwhelming favorite in the heavily Democratic district, Schlossberg is far from guaranteed his party's nomination, which once seemed like a foregone conclusion. The candidate enjoyed early media hype and a 9-point lead in late February and early March, according to one survey commissioned by a Democratic opponent. But that lead has slipped. A recent Emerson College polling survey published May 21st showed State Assemblyman Micah Lasher with 22% support and Assemblyman Alex Boris from the other side of Central Park with 20% support. Schlossberg trailed in third with 11%, and George Conway, a never-Trump former Republican cable news commentator, had 10% support. The race features nostalgia for JFK's short-lived Camelot, but also the debates in current Democratic politics, how to combat the Trump administration's sweeping changes to the federal government, declining support for Israel, and a fight for AI regulation. If Jack Schlossberg were not a Kennedy, we would not be talking about him, right? Chris Coffey, a Democratic strategist who supports Lasher, told USA Today. He said the district, which is among the wealthiest and most educated in the country, is likely to see through Schlossberg's thin resume. Where his votes go will decide who wins the race, Coffey said. Schlossberg, 33, is best known for being the tall, handsome son of former Ambassador Caroline Kennedy, President Kennedy's only surviving child. He gained a large social media following for odd antics, such as asking whether Second Lady Usha Vance was hotter than his grandmother, First Lady Jacqueline Kennedy Onassis. Before that, he posted a video of himself riding on a ripstick, reciting Lord Byron's lyric poem, She Walks in Beauty. In another, he called his uncle Robert F. Kennedy's failed 2024 presidential campaign an embarrassment. Kennedy is now the Health and Human Services Secretary in the Trump administration. Like many in his family, Schlossberg boasts an impressive academic credentials, including a degree from Harvard Law School, but his work experience is thin. In government, he worked in the State Department while his mother was an ambassador for a few months. He also held temporary jobs in Japan at Rakuten, the e-commerce company, and the Suntory distillery. He spoke at the 2024 Democratic National Convention. Schlossberg's campaign has leaned heavily on reviving his family's legacy as a pillar of Democratic politics with the slogan, Believe in Something Again. But he's also pledged not to take PAC money, saying it inevitably compromises politicians. In addition, he has promised to provide tax deductions for renters. Like many liberal Democrats, Schlossberg has opposed aid to Israel for military offensives. Boris and Lasher both support continued U.S. military aid to Israel in a district that has a large Jewish population. Schlossberg, who is half-Jewish, supports funding Israel's defensive Iron Dome system. New York Magazine reported on one of Schlossberg's campaign events, a March Madness watch party that skewed heavily female and younger. Some prominent figures have donated to his campaign, including Saturday Night Live executive producer Lorne Michaels, musician Paul Simon, and former Secretary of State Antony Blinken, according to election filings. He also received the endorsement of former House Speaker Nancy Pelosi, the 86-year-old Democratic icon who met Schlossberg's grandfather. But amid endorsements from public figures, Schlossberg has recently been the subject of critical media coverage from the New York Times that reported high turnover inside his campaign and allegations of erratic behavior. Schlossberg's campaign didn't respond to USA Today's requests for interviews. While in the past, Kennedys could cruise to victory in any Democratic primary in the Northeast, like Schlossberg's great-uncle Robert F. Kennedy in New York's 1964 Senate race, that may no longer be the case. It's unclear if the Kennedy name will help much. Basil Smickle, a Columbia University professor and former state Democratic Party executive director, said in an email, and in some respects, the dynamics favor the two candidates who already represent the area, Boris and Lasher. If Schlossberg epitomizes the swashbuckling air, Lasher is the archetypical normal politician whose opportunity he would usurp. If endorsements mean anything more, Lasher would win by a large margin. In addition to Nadler, the 17-term congressman, Lasher is endorsed by Governor Kathy Hochul, former Mayor Mike Bloomberg, former Governor David Patterson, and a long list of city and state Democratic officials. Lasher was an aide to Nadler, the state legislative affairs director for Bloomberg City Hall, and a policy director under Hochul before he ran for assembly in 2024. In March, Bloomberg, a billionaire who has spent heavily in local elections, funneled $5 million into the stand for New York's super PAC for the primary. At a dinner where Lasher entered shaking hands with patrons, he told USA Today that voters wanted someone they could trust to fight President Donald Trump more than the Democratic Party has done in the past. I often say to voters that I meet that the Democratic Party needs to locate its spine, and I want to lead the search for the party, Lasher, 44, said. Lasher said he knows how to use the legislative process to make change, citing past work on public health, immigration, and voting rights. I'm not a tech bro, and I'm not a TikTok influencer, he said, in apparent reference to Boris and Schlossberg. I'm a legislative fighter, and that is the job we are all running for. Lasher has put together a roadmap for Democrats called Project 2026, a nod to the Heritage Foundation's Project 2025, that offered priorities for the second Trump administration. Project 2026 is a playbook for oversight and investigations Democrats could launch if they take control of the House. Meanwhile, he said Democrats need an affirmative agenda for people to believe in, which he said must focus on economic concerns, including housing, child care, health care, jobs, and wages. Voters shouldn't have to choose between experience and know-how and having a fighting spirit, he said. And with me, they don't have to make that choice. In an interview with USA Today over coffee near Grand Central Terminal, Boris, 35, argued his tech industry experience makes him the best qualified candidate. Boris touts his computer science degree, the first of any Democrat elected in the state assembly. He worked at Palantir Technologies before having a fallout over its contract with Immigration and Customs Enforcement. This is a race about who is best fit to serve the voters of this district going forward, not about who comes from the most storied family or the most storied political machine or whoever the establishment is going with, Boris said. His hallmark 2025 Responsible AI Safety and Education Act, the RAISE Act, which requires AI developers to create and publish safety protocols and allows civil action against developers who don't submit required reporting or make false statements is among the strongest state-level regulations of artificial intelligence. President Donald Trump issued an executive order seeking to override states' AI legislation to make sure the field would be free to innovate without cumbersome regulation. A super PAC associated with OpenAI's leaders pledged to spend millions on attack ads against Boris. Leading the Future, a super PAC funded by tech billionaire Trump donors Mark Andreessen, Ben Horowitz, and Greg Brockman, announced in November it would first target Boris. The public first super PAC associated with OpenAI rival Anthropic, which has appeared more supportive of regulation, has contributed heavily toward Boris. In a race where we're all promising to fight Donald Trump, Boris said, I am the only one that Donald Trump's mega donors are spending millions of dollars against. Boris said he also sees AI's local harms. The district has a high concentration of white-collar workers, many of whom are at risk of AI replacing many of their jobs, he said. Our revolution, founded by Senator Bernie Sanders, independent from Vermont, endorsed Boris. Joseph Givargasi, who heads our revolution, said the race is a proxy war between factions of the tech industry. Givargasi said big tech oligarchs don't want AI regulation and see Boris as a threat to implement consumer guardrails on an emerging industry. Ultimately, this is about the grassroots versus tech titans, Givargasi said. The level of outside spending, especially from tech interests, speaks to why this is such a significant race. Again, this is an area that we don't have a strong leader in Congress who has shown an ability to hold big tech accountable. Conway, a 62-year-old former Republican lawyer who gained notoriety on cable news and social media as a Never Trump, entered the Manhattan race in January. I just feel that I haven't done enough, Conway, who was married to former senior Trump advisor Kellyanne Conway until 2023, previously told the New York political news outlet City and State. And I think this is a particular moment because so much is at stake, really requires people who are very laser focused on fighting autocracy. His focus appears to have been on safeguarding democracy. His campaign website also said Trump has made Americans' lives worse, including with rising costs in health care because of cuts to the Affordable Care Act's Medicaid expansion. Conway's campaign didn't respond to interview requests. New York City Mayor Zohran Mamdani is a Democratic voter in the district. However, he has yet to endorse anyone in the race. That's all we have today. I hope you have enjoyed listening to the USA Today for May 27th on the Talking Information Center.
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Hello, everyone. You're listening to the WJCT Radio Reading Service, broadcasting from Jacksonville, Florida. And this is the reading of the Florida Times Union. My name is David Costa, and I'm very happy to be able to bring you today's broadcast. Today is Wednesday, May 27th, 2026. Let's begin by taking a look at the forecast, the five-day forecast in the Florida Times Union, which is presented by AccuWeather. Well, the forecast has been for cloudy and possible rain the last few days, and it's going to continue to say the same thing. For today, it says humid and an afternoon thunderstorm, high of 90, low of 73. The probability of rain is at 55% for today, and then it'll go down to 25% overnight. On Thursday and Friday will be both cloudy and humid with a thunderstorm possibility in the afternoon. For Thursday, a high will be 88 and a low of 72. For Friday, the high will be 86 and a low of 71. And on both days, the chance of rain is at 55%. The best bet for rain looks like Saturday. There will be rain in the afternoon, it says. 82 will be the high, low will be 69. The probability of rain is at 80%. Sunday also will be very good chance for rain. The probability is at 75%, high of 82 and a low of 69. Those are the data for the next 5 days for the weather here in Jacksonville and vicinity. And this is brought to you by the AccuWeather app. So if it's correct or incorrect, well, you can talk to AccuWeather about that one. And this is published every day in the Florida Times Union. Okay, let's go now to the front page and we'll say, take a look at what's making headlines. What's the big news today in the Florida Times Union? Well, the top headline and the top story is U.S. military strikes boats and missile sites. Iran calls actions flagrant violation of ceasefire. This article is written by Francesca Chambers, Joey Garrison, Rachel Barber, and Sibyl Mays Osterman, all from USA Today. The U.S. military on May 26th launched new strikes on Iran, threatening to shatter a seven-week ceasefire and derailing negotiations in Qatar just days after President Donald Trump said an agreement was almost completed. The U.S. Central Command said it carried out self-defense strikes in southern Iran to protect our troops from threats posed by Iranian forces. Targets included missile launch sites and Iranian boats attempting to place mines, said Captain Tim Hawkins, a spokesperson for the Central Command. Explosions were reported in southern Iran early on May 26th local time, hours before indirect talks on a proposal to reopen the Strait of Hormuz and end the war were set to take place in Qatar.
Iran called the strikes a flagrant, excuse me, violation of the ceasefire and said it will leave no act of aggression unanswered. Flagrant, excuse me, violation of the ceasefire and said it will leave no act of aggression unanswered. Revolutionary Guard Corps said on May 26th that they reserve the right to retaliate, adding that air defense units shot down a U.S. drone and fired on another drone and a fighter jet that they claim entered Iranian airspace over the Gulf region. In comments posted on his Telegram channel on the occasion of the annual Hajj pilgrimage, Iran's supreme leader Ayatollah Mojtaba Khamenei said, "The clocks cannot be turned back, and the nations and lands of the region will no longer be a shield for American bases. From now on, the slogans 'Death to America' and 'Death to Israel' will be the slogans of the Islamic youth and the oppressed peoples of the world, especially the youth," he added. On May 23rd, Trump said a deal to end the war had been largely negotiated.

A senior administration official told reporters on May 24th that the framework gave both sides 60 days to reach a final deal. The official also said that Iran had committed, as part of the framework, to giving up its enriched uranium and never having a nuclear weapon. The mechanism for turning over the uranium was to be discussed as part of the final negotiations. Trump then laid out an additional condition that Middle Eastern countries participating in the talks normalize relations with Israel. Saudi Arabia's longstanding position has been that it would not sign the Abraham Accords unless there is an agreement on the road map to Palestinian statehood. Trump also said in a May 25th Truth Social post that Tehran's enriched uranium would be immediately turned over to the United States to be brought home and destroyed, or destroyed in place, or at another acceptable location with the International Atomic Energy Agency, that's the IAEA, or another independent monitor bearing witness. Secretary of State Marco Rubio told reporters hours after the May 26th strikes that Trump is either going to make a good deal or no deal, and that it might take a few more days for negotiators to achieve. Rubio said the Strait of Hormuz has to be open, calling Iran's control over the key water bay unlawful and illegal. Attacks on commercial vessels have continued in the strait since the ceasefire began in early April. On May 26th, an oil tanker sailing through waters east of Oman's capital of Muscat, which lies east of the strait, reported an external explosion, according to a warning from the UK Maritime Trade Operations Center. The war, which began with US and Israeli strikes on Iran on February 28th, has caused an unprecedented oil supply shock, pushing up oil prices along with the costs of fuel, fertilizer, and food. Only a few dozen vessels have been passing through the Strait of Hormuz, compared with 125 to 140 daily previously. About a fifth of the world's oil and liquefied natural gas usually transits the waterway. In another indication of the region's tensions, Israeli Prime Minister Benjamin Netanyahu said on May 25th that Israel would intensify strikes against the Iran-backed Hezbollah militia in Lebanon. Israeli media reported on May 26th that the military had expanded its ground operations in southern Lebanon beyond the yellow line, an Israeli-drawn demarcation line near the border, though the reports gave no further details on the extent of the advance. Israel's military warned residents of the southern Lebanese town of Nabatieh to leave ahead of possible airstrikes. Cross-border fighting has been escalating.

consumer confidence fell to 93.1 this month, reflecting a small dip from 93.8 in April. There is one picture that comes with this article. It's a picture of a woman walking down the street in Tehran, Iran, and she's walking by a poster, a large poster or mural, actually, which shows Iranian jets attempting to destroy a Star of David, obviously symbolic of anti-Israeli sentiment there in the nation. This particular picture was taken by Majid Asgharipour of the West Asia News Agency via Reuters. This article about the U.S. military strikes in Iran was written by Francesca Chambers, Joey Garrison, Rachel Barber, and Sybil Mays Osterman of the USA Today. Our next article on the front page, and this is the article which has the big picture for today, is entitled Florida Lawmakers Agree to Nearly $115 Billion Budget Deal. Final vote set for May 29th on spending blueprint. This article was written by Gray Rohrer of the News Service of Florida. House and Senate leaders reached a final deal on the state budget late May 24th, the last step in an extended process that required a special session to complete for the second year in a row. The spending plan for the fiscal year that starts on July 1st will be nearly $115 billion less than the Senate preferred, which is less than the Senate preferred budget, but not the $113.6 billion plan preferred by the House. House Speaker Daniel Perez, Republican of Miami, had insisted on larger cuts to the existing budget, fearing that projected deficits in future years, there would be deficits in future years if spending was not curtailed. The chambers couldn't reach an agreement during the regular session that ended on March 13th. Legislators plan to approve the budget on May 29th and send it to Governor Ron DeSantis. Here's a look at some of the agreements reached. Education. After clashing during the regular session over the state voucher program, the chambers agreed to keep the $4.5 billion for scholarships for homeschool and private school tuition inside the main funding formula for K-12 public schools. An audit showing mismanagement of the program in November spurred the Senate to push for changes to ensure scholarship funds are being paid correctly, but the House would not go along. The chambers also approved a provision to prevent deep cuts to school districts, which are seeing declining enrollment. Two counties, Union and

Glades saw their school districts put an emergency administration in place after enrollment declines jeopardized their solvency, and lawmakers moved to prevent the same from happening in other counties. A measure setting aside $7 million for capital improvements at private schools in financially disadvantaged areas was amended to require the funds to be spent in rural counties with less than 10,000 people, with funds dispersed by December 1st. Lawmakers will also allow Florida State University to use existing funds to pay for the acquisition of Tallahassee Memorial Healthcare, a regional health and hospital system based in the state capital. FSU and TMH agreed to a transfer of TMH's campus from the city of Tallahassee to FSU earlier this year, paying $3.6 million per year for 30 years and investing $1.7 billion in the same period. There's also a deal in place to transfer control of the University of South Florida's Manatee Sarasota campus to New College of Florida, which the House wanted, but the Senate resisted until late in budget negotiations. Healthcare. In the healthcare portion of the budget, one point of contention was the Cancer Innovation Fund, championed by First Lady Casey DeSantis. The Senate preferred $30 million, while the House didn't want to fund the program that seeks to boost cancer research, but the chambers settled on $20 million on Sunday evening. Lawmakers provided emergency funding during the regular session to the AIDS Drug Assistance Program, which faced cuts by the Department of Health amid a shortfall of federal funding. That funding only lasts until June 30th, which is the end of the fiscal year. Now, the program that helps HIV patients get needed prescriptions will receive $75 million as top budget negotiators acknowledged the cuts earlier this year pushed people in the program to get private coverage to get their medications. A $50 million fund that was part of a 2024 law championed by State Senator Kathleen Pasidomo, who was Senate President at the time, was eliminated in the last round of budget talks. The Health Innovation Council, though, still has funds from the current year to help bring new medical technologies to hospitals. The House wanted $250,000 to study the effects of leaving the federal health care exchange, where residents can shop for Affordable Care Act plans, but the Senate didn't agree to it. Environment. When the legislature ended the regular session without a budget in place, DeSantis threatened to veto the spending plan if it didn't include enough funding for Everglades restoration projects. The final budget deal has $514 million for such projects, which the budget chiefs for each chamber said should satisfy DeSantis. But they said his veto threat wasn't on the

0: their mind during negotiations. $514 million is well above the statutory minimum, and it is a lot of money and should continue the Everglades restoration efforts, said House Budget Chief Representative Lawrence McClure, a Republican from Dover. The chambers also agreed to $425 million for the Rural and Family Lands Program, which pays for easements on agricultural land to prevent development on farmland. In other issues, as part of the budget deal, the state will also provide $4.5 million in grants to county supervisors of elections to pay for software or hardware to conduct post-election audits. And there will be $4 million for the families of the Groveland Four, Ernest Thomas, Charles Greenlee, Samuel Shepard, and Walter Irvin. The black men were falsely accused of raping a white woman in Lake County in 1949. They were pardoned in 2019 and exonerated in 2021. The Senate had the measure in its initial budget, but the House resisted the provision until the last week of budget talks. One issue where the chambers couldn't reach an agreement was on security funding. The Senate wanted to pay for a security detail for DeSantis and his family for 1 year after he leaves office on January 5th, but the House wouldn't go along. Also, the Senate did not agree to the House push to provide security to the nominees for governor in each major party after the August 18th primary elections. There is the big picture that goes with this particular article, and that is a picture of the House of Representatives of the state of Florida as they convened for this special session. The picture was taken by Alicia Devine of the Tallahassee Democrat, and this article was written by Gray Rohrer of the News Service of Florida. Now let's go on to our third article on the front page. Plea deal statement disallowed at trial. Tenon withdrew guilty plea in ambush killing. This article is written by Scott Butler of the Florida Times Union. What was said by Henry Temin during plea negotiations before his actual guilty plea will not be allowed for use during his trial in the ambush killing of Jared Bridegan. Judge London Kite granted that part of his motion May 26th, but also denied suppressing his sworn statement. 4 years after Bridegan, age 33, was stalked and gunned down in what authorities described as a murder-for-hire plot, Tenon was granted his unexpected request to withdraw his guilty plea and go to trial. On March 16th of 2023, he pleaded guilty to second-degree murder, with the state agreeing to drop additional charges and him agreeing to testify truthfully about the co-defendants, Mario Fernandez Saldana and his then-wife, Shanna Gardner, Bridegan's ex, It also came with the possibility that the 65-year-old could be sentenced to as little as 15 years, but up to life in prison. Now all three will have separate trials. Tenen's motion said his statement must be excluded because it was made in connection with plea negotiations and is inadmissible under sections of the law. The purpose of this rule is to promote free and open plea negotiations without fear that a defendant's statement will later be used against him at trial. Part of the six-page motion reads, the Florida Supreme Court has repeatedly emphasized that these provisions exist to allow defendants to negotiate potential resolutions without waiving their Fifth Amendment rights. The motion also said that at no time during the sworn statement portions on March 15th and 16th of 2023 was Tenen advised that his statements couldn't be used against him if he might later withdraw his plea. The judge provided her 12-page order to the prosecution and defense, but did not expound on the details of the hearing. The Times Union has requested the document. The next pre-trial hearing is scheduled for June 17th. 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Let's continue now with the article. What happened to Jared Brittingen? Gardner and Brittingen were mired in a longtime contentious divorce and child custody case. The defendants are accused of setting up Brittingen, knowing exactly when and where he would be for one of his planned visits with his shared custody children. He was ambushed shortly after dropping them off at Gardner and Fernandez Saldana's home in Jacksonville Beach on his way back to St. Augustine. Investigators said a tire was placed on the road that February 16, 2022 night, causing Brittingen to stop to remove it, and that's when he was shot. His 2-year-old daughter was in his car unharmed. The state's evidence included videos of Tenen's truck around the scene and multiple text exchanges involving Gardner about having Brittingen killed. Payments also were made to Tenen, whose landlord was Fernandez Saldana, that the prosecution says were payoffs for being the trigger man. There are two pictures that go with this article. One is a small color picture of Henry Tenen entering court for a hearing on May 26th. He's an older man with a gray beard, and he's wearing a green jumpsuit. And then there's also a picture of Jared Brittingen and his daughter, Bexley. These were the two that were in the car when he was shot and killed in Jacksonville Beach. The first picture was provided by First Coast News, and the second picture was provided by Justice for Jared B. This article about the current state of affairs regarding the plea deal in the case was written by Scott Butler of the Florida Times Union. Our next article on the front page is entitled Consumer Sentiment Hits a Record Low Amid Gas Price Hikes. This is written by Lucia Mutikani of Reuters, Dateline, Washington, D.C. U.S. consumer sentiment fell to a record low in May as surging gasoline prices linked to the Iran war intensified affordability concerns, highlighting broader dissatisfaction with President Donald Trump's handling of the economy. The University of Michigan's survey of consumers on May 23rd showed sentiment among Republicans and independents dropped to the lowest level of Trump's second term. Trump won a second term in 2024, in large part because of his promise to reduce inflation. But Americans have been facing higher prices from his sweeping tariffs and now from the U.S.-Israel war on Iran. The nearly three-month-long conflict has disrupted shipping in the Strait of Hormuz, which has boosted energy prices, as well as strained global supply chains and caused shortages of a wide range of goods, including fertilizers, aluminum, and consumer products. The national average retail gasoline price has jumped more than 50% since the war started and is now about $4.55 a gallon, data from AAA showed. American consumers are angry about the economy, said Heather Long, the chief economist at the Navy Federal Credit Union. They don't like high costs for so many basics of life. The University of Michigan's survey of consumers says its consumer sentiment index dropped to a final reading of 44.8, which is an all-time low, from 48.2 earlier this month. The index was at 49.8 in April. Economists polled by Reuters had forecast the index unchanged at 48.2. Sentiments among Republicans fell to the lowest level since November of 2024, a deterioration mirrored in other independent surveys. The Reuters Ipsos survey last week showed that Trump's presidential approval rating fell to nearly its lowest level since he returned to the White House, hit by a drop in support among Republicans. The growing discontent is a warning sign for Trump and his Republican Party as they seek to hold their majorities in November's midterm elections. The University of Michigan's survey of consumers showed little change in mood among Democrats. There were marked declines in sentiment among lower-income consumers and those without college degrees, groups who are disproportionately affected by higher prices for gasoline and other essentials. The cost of living continues to be a first-order concern, with 57% of consumers spontaneously mentioning that high prices were eroding their personal finances, up from 50% last month, said Joanne Hsu, the director of surveys of consumers. Investors shrugged off the slump in sentiment. Stocks on Wall Street were trading higher, with the blue chip Dow Jones Industrial Average hitting a record high for the first time since the Iran war began. The dollar was already steady against a basket of currencies, according to this also, U.S. Treasury yields rose. Rising share prices on the stock markets have not cheered consumers, with economists noting that most of the wealth was tied up in retirement accounts. There are concerns that soaring inflation, which has outpaced wage gains, could undercut spending. Consumer spending has so far shown resilience, thanks to a hefty tax refund and households drawing down savings. But the tax filing season is over, and economists do not believe that consumers will be comfortable continuing to tap savings as economic uncertainty rises. Consumers are still spending, but the cost of living crisis means that every last dollar of their wallets is getting paid out for life's bare necessities, without any money left over for entertainment or holidays, said Christopher Rupke, the chief economist at FWD Bonds. The income tax refunds must be gone already, or the money spent on the higher prices seen everywhere in the economy. Consumer inflation increased at its fastest pace in 3 years in April. With no clear end in sight to the Middle East conflict, consumers worried that inflation would continue to increase and spread out to other goods and services. The survey's measure of consumer expectations for inflation over the next year rose to 4.8% from 4.7% in April. Customers' expectations for inflation over the next 5 years shot up to 3.9% from 3.5% last month, reflecting sizable jumps among independents and Republicans. The rise in inflation expectations further strengthened financial market views that the Federal Reserve would leave its benchmark overnight interest rate in the 3.5 to 3.75% range into the next year. The Fed can only look through the rising inflation rate during the oil price shock, provided inflation expectations remained anchored, said John Riding, the chief economic advisor at Brean Capital. Federal offices have claimed that this is the case, but this report sorely tests that claim. There is a picture with this article. It's a picture of purchases, strangely enough, a bunch of coffee cups for sale. Picture taken by Frederick J. Brown of AFP, Agence France-Presse, via Getty Images. This article on the consumer sentiment, which is lower, was written by Lucia Mutakani of Reuters. Well, that wraps up the front page. We're now going to go to page two of the front page, of the front section of the paper, and we'll go and look at our features, Today in History, and Birthdays. We'll begin with Today in History. Today is May 27th. On this date in the year 1896, an F-4 tornado struck St. Louis, Missouri, and East St. Louis, Illinois, killing more than 250 people, destroying more than 300 buildings, and damaging 8,500 more. On this date in the year 1915, the HMS Princess Irene, an ocean liner that had been converted into a mine layer, exploded while being loaded with mines off the shore of Kent, England, killing more than 350 people. In the year 1930, on this date, the Chrysler Building in New York was completed and opened, briefly becoming the world's tallest building and tallest structure. The 1,046-foot height surpassed 40 Wall Street, also in New York, and the Eiffel Tower. But the following year, the Empire State Building topped all of them. On this date in 1937, the Golden Gate Bridge, which spans the strait that connects the Pacific Ocean to San Francisco Bay, opened to pedestrians, and the following day it opened to vehicles. On this date in 1939, most of the 937 Jewish refugees aboard the St. Louis, a German ship, were turned away by Cuba, which had changed its immigration policy just weeks earlier. The ship then carried the refugees to the United States, where they were again turned away before returning to Europe in search of safe harbor. On this date in 1962, a fire was started to clear out room at a landfill used by Centralia, Pennsylvania. The fire is considered by many to be the event that sparked the vast underground fires in the coal mine that under the area that have caused health issues, forced evacuations, and are still burning. Remember, that was 1962. That's 64 years ago today. In the year 1999, on this date, the Space Shuttle Discovery launched on a mission to the International Space Station, 2 days later becoming the first shuttle to dock with the ISS. And finally, on this date, in 2006, a magnitude 6.3 earthquake in Indonesia killed an estimated 6,234 people and destroyed more than 60,000 homes. Those are the major items in today in history as collected by the USA Today Network. Now let's go down to birthdays. If today is your birthday, happy birthday to you from all of us here at the WJCT Radio Reading Service. Here are some of the famous people who have birthdays on this day. First, the actress Lee Merriweather. She was a former Miss America and acted in many different programs. She turns 91 years old today. The actor Richard Schiff, who was on the program West Wing, and I believe he's on one of the Chicago shows, or has been on one of the Chicago shows on NBC, is 71 years old. Actress Perry Gilpin, who is famous for working on the show Frasier, is 65 years old. The actor and comedian Adam Carolla is 62 years old. The actor Todd Bridges, I believe he was a child actor back in the 70s, 61 years old, and Dondre Whitfield, who also was a child actor back when, was is 57 years old today. Those are some of the birthdays listed by USA Today for this date, and it's once again, if it's your birthday today, we hope you have a wonderful day. Well, let's move on now, and with that, I think we'll begin to head towards the sports page. Let's go to the sports page. The sports section of the newspaper is usually the C section. A section is the main paper, the news, the principal news section. The B section is metro, and the C section is sports. And today there are a few articles on the front page of interest. There's one on college football, and it talks about the coach of Notre Dame, the University of Notre Dame's football team, and his respect for and interest in Navy SEALs and the way they are directed towards service and purpose, and is hoping that their dedication will actually be a help for him to lead his team to the national title in NCAA football. There's also an article about several of the teams that won titles this year, this is in college, I mean, excuse me, in high schools here in the Jacksonville area, talking to the different coaches and asking them about, their impressions of matches against tough performances, tough opponents. Now, there's also an article about the Jaguars. Yes, they'll be opening their mandatory mini camp. It will open from June 10th to the 12th. The first day is set to be open to the public, and today, starting today, there will be a number of tickets available for being able to watch the first day of practice. Okay, so that was information provided by Demetrius Harvey about the Jaguars. And then there is one article about baseball, and it's about the Tampa Bay Rays and talking about why they are the best team in the American League. And they currently are in first place in the American League, as we'll get to here in a second. Let's go ahead and turn to the statistics page and see what the standings and current status of the different sports is right now. First of all, the NBA and the NHL are in the final stages of their playoffs. First, the NBA. The conference finals are underway, and one of them has already been finished. The Eastern Conference Finals, the New York Knicks have swept the Cleveland Cavaliers 4-0, and they are waiting now for the champions of the West. Now, in the Western Conference Finals, Oklahoma City Thunder currently have a 3-2 lead over the San Antonio Spurs. They will be playing tomorrow at San Antonio, And they'll also have a game on Saturday if necessary to go to game seven. So by next week, we should see the New York Knicks taking on either the Thunder or the Spurs, depending on who wins, in the NBA Finals. The NHL is about at the same point. In their Western Conference Final, the Vegas Golden Knights swept the Colorado Avalanche 4-0. They will be waiting for the results of the finals of the Eastern Conference, which is currently going to go into Game 4. Game 4 will be taking place tonight as Carolina will face off against the Montreal Canadiens. The Hurricanes have a 2-1 lead right now against Montreal, and we'll see if they can win in Montreal in order to gain an upper hand in this series, or maybe even a lock it up. If for Montreal, they're hoping to win at home so that they can tie up the series. So those are the current sports that are in playoffs right now. The big sport, Major League Baseball, well, they've been playing about 55 games, which is almost a third of the way through the season. I guess it's about a third of the way through the season. Let's take a look at the standings. In the American League East, we mentioned that the Tampa Bay Rays are the best team, according to the writers here, the best team in the American League. And that's absolutely true if you look at their win-loss record. They are in first place in the Eastern Division. They're 2.5 games ahead of the New York Yankees, who are in hot pursuit. In the Central Division, it's the Cleveland Guardians. They have a 2.5 game lead over the Chicago White Sox. And finally, in the Western Division, you have the Athletics, who are on top by 0.5 a game over the Seattle Mariners. Let's go to the National League now. In the National League East, it's the Atlanta Braves, who actually have the best record in all of Major League Baseball. They're 37-18. That's a 67.3 percentage. They are on top of the National League East. They are 8.5 games ahead of the Washington Nationals. In the Central Division, it's Milwaukee. The Milwaukee Brewers have a 3.5 game lead over the St. Louis Cardinals. And then in the Western Division, we have the LA Dodgers, who have now a 3.5 game lead over the San Diego Padres. So that's the baseball standings as of today. Well, soccer will be having their World Cup. The men's soccer FIFA World Cup will be starting in June. And as of this moment, the Major League Soccer is on break. So they've pretty much frozen the standings. For now, the team from Nashville is on top of the Eastern Conference. They are 2 points ahead of Inter Miami. And then in the Western Conference, there's a tie between the Vancouver Whitecaps and the San Jose Earthquakes. They're both have a very decent lead, 6 points over Real Salt Lake. Well, that wraps up our coverage of the sports, and that also wraps up our reading of the Florida Times-Union. I'm David Kost, and I'm happy that you were able to join us. Please listen to all of the programming we have here on WJCT's Radio Reading Service, and we'll be back tomorrow at this time with another edition of the paper. 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

Here for harmful exposure to residents, federal on-scene coordinator Chris Meyer said. Many who were evacuated have been staying at the shelters set up to house the displaced, and some slept in tents or in their cars nearby. They spent their Memorial Day holiday away from home. At Freedom Hall, a structure at Miles Square Regional Park in Fountain Valley, Michael Friedman told the USA Today network he was tired and frustrated after evacuating from his home on May 22nd. "Everyone's doing their best," Friedman said. "They really are. But it's not like being at home." Nancy O'Leary, who lives in a senior facility in Garden Grove, slept near Friedman at the shelter. Despite the situation, O'Leary was thankful for how helpful she said others were. "Oh, you have no idea the friends you make in here," she said. "Sticking together. It's wonderful." Officials said the residents under the most recent evacuation orders live in an area still at risk from the tank. More work will need to be done before the evacuation is lifted entirely, Orange County Fire Authority Incident Commander Greg Covey said. Teams are checking the temperature of the tank every 30 minutes, hoping to confirm a downward trend that would indicate risk is lessening. In the smaller risk zone, Covey said there is still a potential for fire. In the meantime, residents were urged not to enter the evacuation zone and to keep close watch for updates. "Nothing is worse risking and endangering your lives by trying to go back to your home while an evacuation order is still in effect," said Adam Schiff of California. "Don't put your lives at risk, and don't put the lives of first responders at risk by getting in their way." Next article. Justices reject lawsuit over undocumented truck drivers. Florida case among three declined by high court. The Supreme Court on May 26 decided not to hear three significant cases: Florida's lawsuit over undocumented truck drivers, a case on whether the Roman Catholic Church misled donors, and a racial discrimination lawsuit involving the NFL. The High Court rejected Florida's attempt to sue California and Washington State following a fatal crash over allegedly allowing undocumented immigrants who lack training and are not proficient in English to drive commercial trucks. Harjinder Singh, whom the federal government said illegally entered the United States from Mexico in 2018, pleaded not guilty to charges that he caused a crash that killed three people by attempting an illegal U-turn on the Florida Turnpike in August 2025. He has not yet been tried. The case immediately turned into a political battle pitting President Donald Trump and Republican leaders in Florida against the Democratic leaders of California and Washington. Singh had commercial driver's licenses first from Washington and then from California. "California's and Washington's decisions to endanger their own citizens is reprehensible," Florida Attorney General James Utmeyer told the Supreme Court in a filing. "But commercial drivers routinely cross state lines, endangering citizens of other states." Utmeyer wanted the court to stop those states from issuing licenses to drivers who entered the country illegally. Attorneys from California and Washington State called the suit a political stunt. "Even if the allegations were true," the state's attorney said, "they should be addressed by the federal agency that regulates commercial driver's license standards. Otherwise, the Supreme Court would be asked to get involved in any number of policy disputes between states," said Washington Attorney General Nicholas Brown. Brown also said Florida is seeking to distract from its own incompetence. In recent years, Florida has improperly licensed thousands of commercial drivers without evidence that those drivers speak English or meet residency requirements, he wrote. During this year's State of the Union address, Trump urged Congress to bar states from granting commercial driver's licenses to people who lack legal permission to live in the United States. His proposed law would complement regulatory and enforcement changes by the Federal Department of Transportation. Among the strongest critics of the measures are India-born Sikhs, about 150,000 of whom work in the U.S. trucking industry, according to regulatory data. Tens of thousands of Sikhs sought asylum in the United States during the Biden administration, many crossing the Mexican border without advance permission. Florida sought permission to file its suit directly with the Supreme Court under a procedure used to resolve interstate disputes on such issues as water rights or fights over boundaries. In a dissent, Justice Clarence Thomas said the court should have taken the case because Florida has no other means of filing such a challenge. Justice Samuel Alito also wanted to hear the dispute. The Supreme Court
also is staying

0: out of a case about whether the Catholic Church misled parishioners about the purpose of an annual collection, passing up a chance to probe the independence churches have from government interference. The U.S. Conference of Catholic Bishops says that autonomy means courts should dismiss a lawsuit from a Rhode Island churchgoer who claims that funds raised by the Peter Pence collection went not to humanitarian work, but to luxury condominium developments and other investments. The suit was filed in 2020 by David O'Connell, who said he donated to Peter Pence because the church said the money would be used to help people in need, including victims of war and natural disasters. Instead, O'Connell alleges, the church knew most of the funds would be invested in ventures like Hollywood movies or luxury real estate, or used to cover administrative expenses. He wants the Catholic bishops to return past donations and to limit how the church describes and uses future contributions. Such disputes are beyond the ken of civil courts, lawyers for the church wrote in the appeal the court rejected on May 26. The religion clauses of the First Amendment ensure churches can decide for themselves, free from state interference, matters of church governance. Religious groups representing Jews, Muslims, Seventh-day Adventists, and the Church of Jesus Christ of Latter-day Saints backed the Catholic bishop's appeal. But a federal judge said the lawsuit raised a purely secular dispute to which the courts could apply neutral principles of law without getting involved in religious matters. The U.S. Court of Appeals for the D.C. Circuit said it could not get involved this early in the lawsuit. Finally, the Supreme Court chose not to address a fight between the National Football League and one of its most prominent black coaches. The move allows Minnesota Vikings defensive coordinator Brian Flores' racial discrimination lawsuit against the league and several of its teams to proceed. Flores, who is black, alleges his race played a role in the Miami Dolphins' 2022 decision to fire him as head coach and in decisions by the New York Giants and the Denver Broncos' decision not to hire him. He also said the Houston Texans stopped considering him for the head coaching job in retaliation for his lawsuit, which has been joined by two other black coaches. The NFL has disputed the claims and said its rules require that discrimination allegations be refereed by the NFL commissioner, so Flores can't sue. The New York-based Second U.S. Circuit Court of Appeals ruled against that position in 2025, saying the NFL commissioner lacks the independence needed to arbitrate disagreements that was envisioned by the Federal Arbitration Act. Indeed, the appeals court wrote, the league's arbitration provision is unworthy even of the name of arbitration. Next article. Iran calls U.S. strikes a flagrant violation of ceasefire. Military cites self-defense in southern Iran. The U.S. military launched new strikes on Iran, threatening to shatter a seven-week ceasefire and derailing negotiations in Qatar just days after President Donald Trump said an agreement was almost completed. The U.S. Central Command said it carried out self-defense strikes in southern Iran to protect our troops from threats posed by Iranian forces. Targets included missile launch sites and Iranian boats attempting to emplace mines. Captain Tim Hawkins, a spokesperson for the command, said in a statement. Explosions were reported in southern Iran early May 26 local time, hours before indirect talks on a proposal to reopen the Strait of Hormuz and end the war were set to take place in Qatar. Iran called the strikes a flagrant violation of the ceasefire and said it would leave no act of aggression unanswered. Iran's Revolutionary Guard said May 26 that it reserves the right to retaliate, adding that air defense units shot down a U.S. drone and fired on another drone and a fighter jet they claim entered Iranian airspace over the Persian Gulf region. In comments posted on his Telegram channel during the annual Hajj pilgrimage, Iranian Supreme Leader Ayatollah Mojtaba Khamenei said, "The clock cannot be turned back, and the nations and lands of the region will no longer be a shield for American bases. From now on, the slogans 'Death to America' and 'Death to Israel' will be the slogan of the Islamic nation and the oppressed people of the world, especially the youth." Just days earlier, on May 23rd, Trump said an agreement to end the war had been largely negotiated. A senior administration official told reporters on May 24th that the framework gave both sides 60 days to reach a final deal. The official also said Iran had committed, as part of the framework, to give up its enriched uranium and never seek a nuclear weapon. The mechanism for turning over the uranium was to be discussed as part of the final negotiations. Trump then laid out an additional condition, that Middle Eastern countries participating in the talks normalize their relations with Israel and join the U.S.-brokered Abraham Accords. Saudi Arabia's longstanding position has been that it would not sign the accords unless there is an agreement on a roadmap to Palestinian statehood. Trump also said in a Truth Social post on May 25th that Tehran's enriched uranium would be immediately turned over to the United States to be brought home and destroyed, or destroyed in place or at another acceptable location with the International Atomic Energy Agency or another independent monitor bearing witness. Secretary of State Marco Rubio told reporters hours after the strikes that Trump is either going to make a good deal or no deal, and an agreement might take a few more days. Rubio said that the Strait of Hormuz has to be open and called Iran's control over the key waterway unlawful and illegal. Attacks on commercial vessels have continued in the strait since the ceasefire began in early April. On May 26, an oil tanker sailing through the waters east of Oman's capital, Muscat, east of the strait, reported an external explosion, according to a warning from the UK Maritime Trade Operations Center. The war, which began with U.S. and Israeli strikes on Iran on February 28, has caused an unprecedented oil supply shock, pushing up oil prices along with the cost of fuel, fertilizer, and food. Only a few dozen vessels have been passing through the Strait of Hormuz, compared with 125 to 140 a day before the war, about a fifth of the world's oil and liquefied natural gas usually flows through the waterway. Global benchmark Brent crude oil rose almost 3% on May 26 to $98.91 after news of the U.S. strikes. In another indication of the region's tensions, Israeli Prime Minister Benjamin Netanyahu said May 25th that Israel would intensify strikes against the Iran-backed Hezbollah militia in Lebanon. Israeli media reported on May 26th that the military had expanded its ground operations in southern Lebanon beyond the Yellow Line, an Israeli-drawn demarcation line near the border, though the reports gave no further details on the extent of the advance. Israel's military warned residents of the southern Lebanese town of Nabatea to leave ahead of possible airstrikes. Cross-border fighting has been escalating between Israel and Hezbollah, despite the declaration of a ceasefire several weeks ago. Trump will convene his entire cabinet for a rare meeting at the Camp David presidential retreat May 27th as he faces pressure to finalize a deal that ends the war, according to an administration official. Talks also will include the economy, efforts to tackle fraud, and provide foreign policy updates. Camp David often is used by presidents as a venue for diplomacy with foreign leaders. It will mark only Trump's second visit there in his second term. Meanwhile, Americans' confidence in the U.S. economy declined in May as supply chain disruptions stemming from the Iran war kept gas prices high and started to raise the price of other goods. The Conference Board's measure of consumer confidence fell to 93.1 in May, reflecting a dip from 93.8 in April. Next article. Trump honors U.S. soldiers killed in Iran and lays wreath. President Donald Trump honored the 13 U.S. service members killed during the Iran war as part of the traditional Memorial Day observance at Arlington National Cemetery, saying they died to ensure Iran will never have a nuclear weapon. "We lost 13 wonderful souls, wonderful, special people," Trump said on May 25th, after laying a wreath at the tomb of the unknown soldier at the military cemetery in Virginia, just outside Washington. The annual holiday commemorating slain American service members comes as the Iran war nears the three-month mark and Trump touts progress on turning a six-week ceasefire into a permanent peace deal. In addition to the 13 deaths, the war has cost the United States at least $29 billion and greatly disrupted the global energy supply, roiling economies and driving up gas prices and overall inflation. Polling shows most Americans oppose the war. Trump has said the sacrifice is worth it to prevent Iran from obtaining a nuclear bomb. He emphasized Monday that he's determined to prevent a nuclear-armed Iran. They will never have a nuclear weapon, the president said during his remarks at the ceremony to a crowd that included veterans and family members of slain soldiers, including the family of a soldier who died in the Iran war. The nuclear issue has come up in negotiations over ending a war that began on February 28th. Trump also is pushing to reopen the Strait of Hormuz, through which about 20% of the world's oil is shipped. Trump suggested on May 23rd that a peace deal was imminent, but later said that he told his negotiators not to rush. Negotiations with the Islamic Republic of Iran are proceeding nicely. It will only be a great deal for all, or no deal at all, Trump said on social media on May 25th. Next article. DNC blames Biden, Harris errors for loss. Party autopsy outlines missteps in 2024 race. The Democratic National Committee released a much-anticipated autopsy on May 21st, explaining the 2024 presidential election loss to Republican Donald Trump that has vexed liberals for much of the last year and a half. The 192-page draft document outlines existing conventional wisdom about the contest and leaves blank entire sections, such as the conclusion. But it does assign some blame, in particular to former President Joe Biden's political operation, for failing to properly set up former Vice President Kamala Harris as the party's standard bearer. Biden abruptly exited the race after a troubling debate performance in June 2025, eventually passing the baton to Harris, who was swept by Trump in every battleground state after a 107-day campaign. The report also dings the Harris campaign for failing to distance the candidate from Biden in light of his unpopularity at the time. And it says both Biden's campaign and Harris's failed to slow down Trump's momentum. There was a decision in the 2024 Democratic leadership not to engage in negative advertising at the scale required, the report says. The supporters of this approach argued Donald Trump's negatives were known, obvious, and baked in, so it would not be a particularly effective approach to engage in negative messaging when the main priority was to introduce a relatively unknown nominee after the unprecedented candidate switch. DNC Chair Ken Martin has been criticized by committee members for refusing to release the post-mortem analysis. He stood by that choice for months, saying it would be a distraction ahead of the midterm elections. In a May 21st Substack post, however, the embattled chair said withholding the document created an even bigger distraction while reiterating it doesn't meet party standards. I am not proud of this product. It does not meet my standards, and it won't meet your standards, Martin said. I don't endorse what's in this report and what's left out of it. I could not, in good faith, put the DNC stamp of approval on it, he added. But transparency is paramount. The report was prepared by Democratic strategist Paul Rivera, who calls out instances where the Biden administration failed to explore and evaluate ways for Harris to succeed. When the White House under Biden instructed the DNC to take the country's pulse before the 2022 midterms, for example, it asked more about how then-First Lady Jill Biden could be a benefit. No similar surveys were conducted about supporting Harris, the report mentions. That made the former vice president vulnerable to conservative attacks, particularly on social issues. Democratic pollsters acknowledged, the autopsy says, that Trump's anti-trans advertisements attacking Harris's stance on gender identity issues were very effective. The Trump campaign and supportive super PACs went full throttle against Vice President Harris, but there were not sufficient or similar negative firepower directed at Trump by Democrats, the report says. Several parts of the analysis also discourage a focus on abstract issues and identity politics, saying the best way Democrats can connect with voters are by emphasizing issues such as the economy, disaster relief, and housing affordability. Democrats should engage people earlier and put a greater focus on Middle America and the South, arguing voters in those areas have come to believe that they are not included in the party's larger vision. Millions of America's Americans are suffering from poor access to health care, manufacturing and job losses, and failing infrastructure, yet continuing to be persuaded to vote against their best interests because they do not see themselves reflected in the America of the Democratic Party, the report says. Very little in the report touches on a policy critique. It is instead focused on messaging. There is no mention of Biden or Harris's position on Israel and the Israel-Hamas war, which ruptured the political left ahead of the fall campaign against Trump. Parker Butler, a former DNC official, was among the Gen Z operatives who led Harris's social media accounts in 2024. He said the examination is wrong about how Democrats should fix their communication strategies, adding that legacy Democratic operatives have failed to reflect on how the party communicates in an attention economy. Instead of an obsessive focus on paid advertising, we need to think about how to aggressively combat MAGA's propaganda machine on social media, Butler said in a statement to USA Today. The report says voters have lost faith in Democratic contenders in the face of misinformation and disinformation because they have proven incapable of projecting strength, unity, and leadership, and voters have drifted away. Starting last year, Democrats have been doing better than expected in elections nationwide, which has eclipsed many ongoing internal debates and disputes about the party's leadership. Martin, the DNC chair, faced intense questions during an April 28th episode of Pod Save America, a liberal-leaning podcast hosted by former White House aides to President Barack Obama. He was pressed about why he backpedaled on a promise to release the autopsy. Besides the autopsy, Martin, who was elected chair in February 2025, has been scrutinized for the party's finances. The committee has about $14 million in cash on hand, but carries $18 million in debt overall, according to the Federal Election Commission. The Republican National Committee, in contrast, has no debts and has about roughly $124 million in the bank. Martin's standing wasn't helped by the fact that the autopsy's author, Rivera, was an ally, which has some top Democrats calling for the chair to step down. Dan Pfeiffer, a White House senior advisor during the Obama administration, said in a series of May 21st posts on X that Martin mismanaged the entire process by choosing an unqualified person to run the autopsy. He said that the fallout is a disaster of the chair's own making ahead of the 2026 congressional races and that he is not the right person to lead the party into the fall. This is the final straw, Pfeiffer said in an online column on May 21st. Ken Martin is not up to the job, and his continued presence is going to make the DNC woefully ineffective heading into the midterms and then the critical 2028 primaries, where the DNC plays a major role. Others in the Democratic orbit contend the analysis shouldn't obscure the goal of winning majorities in Congress. Tori Gabito, a co-founder of Way to Win, a network of Democratic donors, said the autopsy is one perspective, but that committee members already knew what is needed. She said the party must meet voters where they are and rebuild trust with them on the economy and other important issues. The biggest threat to American democracy isn't an unedited 192-page report. It's the grifters in the White House dismantling our economy, our Constitution, and the institutions Americans depend on, Gavito said in a statement to USA Today. The 2026 election is existential, and any conversation about the future of our party has to start there. Next article. Body of missing college student is found, police say. The body of a Northern Kentucky University student who had been missing for nearly a month was found in a wooded area near the campus, authorities said. Officials indicated that they did not suspect foul play. Murray Faust, 22, was last seen April 27th in the Latonia neighborhood of Covington, Kentucky, just south of Cincinnati, according to the Covington Police Department. Police had issued an alert April 30th and requested the public's help in finding Faust. Faust's disappearance prompted local authorities to launch an investigation and a search. The volunteer-based organization EquiSearch Midwest, Boone County Water Rescue, the Wilder Police Department, and Northern Kentucky University assisted the Covington Police Department in the investigation, police said. Privately organized search groups, which consisted of Faust's friends, relatives, and community members, also searched independently, according to the Cincinnati Inquirer, part of the USA Today network. In a statement, May 24th, the Covington Police Department said Faust's body was found by an independently organized search group in the nearby city of Wilder, Kentucky. Investigators from the Covington Police Department were working with the Wilder Police Department and the Campbell County Coroner's Office to examine the scene. Police said there were no indications of foul play. The coroner's office will determine the cause and manner of death. Police said no additional details would be released until that process is completed. We extend our deepest condolences to the Faust family and their loved ones during this incredibly difficult time, the Covington Police Department said. While we are saddened by this loss, we hope this development can provide the family with some answers and a measure of closure. Authorities urged the public to allow investigators to continue their work and noted that the Faust family has requested privacy as they grieve. At the time of Faust's disappearance, police sought the public's health after obtaining surveillance images showing what the student was wearing before disappearing. We are deeply concerned and our thoughts are with their family, friends, and all those impacted. The Covington Police Department is leading the investigation, and we are fully cooperating and supporting their efforts, Northern Kentucky University spokesperson Corey Best said in a statement at the time. Charlie King, one of Faust's friends, said in a Facebook post that Faust had been on the way to campus from the Over the Rhine, a neighborhood just north of downtown Cincinnati, on the evening of April 22nd. Murray never made it to class and has been missing ever since, King said in a post, adding that Faust's car was discovered in the Latonia neighborhood. Faust's bag was found at the Northern Kentucky University, and police later found the student's cell phone, King said. Friends, family, and members of the local community had rallied online and in person to share information, distribute images, and organize their own searches. Faust was set to graduate from Northern Kentucky University with a bachelor's degree in fine arts May 9th. The Cincinnati Inquirer reported. King said Faust was a transgender man who was early in the process of transitioning, according to the Cincinnati Inquirer. Faust's disappearance cast a shadow over Northern Kentucky University's spring commencement ceremony earlier in May, where a moment of silence was observed. Next article. Schlossberg's lead slips as race for New York's 12th district tightens. Democrat leads on Kennedy connection. New York's 12th congressional district encompasses the heart of Manhattan. There's the gayborhood turned tech haven of Chelsea, Times Square tourist traps, and corporate headquarters, plus the posh Upper East and West Sides, home to the rich and famous. So who could be a more fitting congressional representative for the liberal-leaning, affluent district than a Kennedy? While some early polls showed Jack Schlossberg, grandson of former President John F. Kennedy, leading the crowded field to replace retiring Representative Jerry Nader, the race has become hotly competitive. Ahead of the June 23rd Democratic primary, which will determine the overwhelming favorite in the heavily Democratic district, Schlossberg is far from guaranteed his party's nomination, which once seemed like a foregone conclusion. The candidate enjoyed early media hype and a 9-point lead in late February and early March, according to one survey commissioned by a Democratic opponent. But that lead has slipped. A recent Emerson College polling survey published May 21st showed State Assemblyman Micah Lasher with 22% support and Assemblyman Alex Boris from the other side of Central Park with 20% support. Schlossberg trailed in third with 11%, and George Conway, a never-Trump former Republican cable news commentator, had 10% support. The race features nostalgia for JFK's short-lived Camelot, but also the debates in current Democratic politics, how to combat the Trump administration's sweeping changes to the federal government, declining support for Israel, and a fight for AI regulation. If Jack Schlossberg were not a Kennedy, we would not be talking about him, right? Chris Coffey, a Democratic strategist who supports Lasher, told USA Today. He said the district, which is among the wealthiest and most educated in the country, is likely to see through Schlossberg's thin resume. Where his votes go will decide who wins the race, Coffey said. Schlossberg, 33, is best known for being the tall, handsome son of former Ambassador K. Caroline Kennedy, President Kennedy's only surviving child. He gained a large social media following for odd antics, such as asking whether Second Lady Usha Vance was hotter than his grandmother, First Lady Jacqueline Kennedy Onassis. Before that, he posted a video of himself riding on a ripstick reciting Lord Byron's lyric poem, She Walks in Beauty. In another, he called his uncle Robert F. Kennedy's failed 2024 presidential campaign an embarrassment. Kennedy is now the Health and Human Services Secretary in the Trump administration. Like many in his family, Schlossberg boasts an impressive academic credentials, including a degree from Harvard Law School, but his work experience is thin. In government, he worked in the State Department while his mother was an ambassador for a few months. He also held temporary jobs in Japan at Rakuten, the e-commerce company, and the Suntory distillery. He spoke at the 2024 Democratic National Convention. Schlossberg's campaign has leaned heavily on reviving his family's legacy as a pillar of Democratic politics with the slogan, Believe in Something Again. But he's also pledged not to take PAC money, saying it inevitably compromises politicians. In addition, he has promised to provide tax deductions for renters. Like many liberal Democrats, Schlossberg has opposed aid to Israel for military offensives. Boris and Lasher both support continued U.S. military aid to Israel in a district that has a large Jewish population. Schlossberg, who is half-Jewish, supports funding Israel's defensive Iron Dome system. New York Magazine reported on one of Schlossberg's campaign events, a March Madness watch party that skewed heavily female and younger. Some prominent figures have donated to his campaign, including Saturday Night Live executive producer Lorne Michaels, musician Paul Simon, and former Secretary of State Antony Blinken, according to election filings. He also received the endorsement of former House Speaker Nancy Pelosi, the 86-year-old Democratic icon who met Schlossberg's grandfather. But amid endorsements from public figures, Schlossberg has recently been the subject of critical media coverage from the New York Times that reported high turnover inside his campaign and allegations of erratic behavior. Schlossberg's campaign didn't respond to USA Today's request for interviews. While in the past, Kennedys could cruise to victory in any Democratic primary in the Northeast, like Schlossberg's great uncle Robert F. Kennedy in New York's 1964 Senate race, that may no longer be the case. It's unclear if the Kennedy name will help much. Basil Smickle, a Columbia University professor and former state Democratic Party executive director, said in an email, and in some respects, the dynamics favor the two candidates who already represent the area, Boris and Lasher. If Schlossberg epitomizes the swashbuckling air, Lasher is the archetypical normal politician whose opportunity he would usurp. If endorsements mean anything more, Lasher would win by a large margin. In addition to Nadler, the 17-term congressman, Lasher is endorsed by Governor Kathy Hochul, former Mayor Mike Bloomberg, former Governor David Paterson, and a long list of city and state Democratic officials. Lasher was an aide to Nadler, a state legislative affairs director for Bloomberg City Hall, and a policy director under Hochul before he ran for assembly in 2024. In March, Bloomberg, a billionaire who has spent heavily in local elections, funneled $5 million into the stand for New York's super PAC for the primary. At a dinner where Lasher entered shaking hands with patrons, he told USA Today that voters wanted someone they could trust to fight President Donald Trump more than the Democratic Party has done in the past. I often say to voters that I meet that the Democratic Party needs to locate its spine, and I want to lead the search for the party, Lasher, 44, said. Lasher said he knows how to use the legislative process to make change, citing past work on public health, immigration, and voting rights. I'm not a tech bro, and I'm not a TikTok influencer, he said, in apparent reference to Boris and Schlossberg. I'm a legislative fighter, and that is the job we are all running for. Lasher has put together a roadmap for Democrats called Project 2026, a nod to the Heritage Foundation's Project 2025, that offered priorities for the second Trump administration. Project 2026 is a playbook for oversight and investigations Democrats could launch if they take control of the House. Meanwhile, he said Democrats need an affirmative agenda for people to believe in, which he said must focus on economic concerns, including housing, child care, health care, jobs, and wages. Voters shouldn't have to choose between experience and know-how and having a fighting spirit, he said. And with me, they don't have to make that choice. In an interview with USA Today over coffee near Grand Central Terminal, Boris, 35, argued his tech industry experience makes him the best qualified candidate. Boris touts his computer science degree, the first of any Democrat elected in the state assembly. He worked at Palantir Technologies before having a fallout over its contract with Immigration and Customs Enforcement. This is a race about who is best fit to serve the voters of this district going forward, not about who comes from the most storied family or the most storied political machine or whoever the establishment is going with, Boris said. His hallmark 2025 Responsible AI Safety and Education Act, the RAISE Act, which requires AI developers to create and publish safety protocols and allows civil action against developers who don't submit required reporting or make false statements, is among the strongest state-level regulations of artificial intelligence. President Donald Trump issued an executive order seeking to override states' AI legislation to make sure the field would be free to innovate without cumbersome regulation. A super PAC associated with OpenAI's leaders pledged to spend millions on attack ads against Boris. Leading the Future, a super PAC funded by tech billionaire Trump donors Mark Andreessen, Ben Horowitz, and Greg Brockman, announced in November it would first target Boris. The Public First super PAC associated with OpenAI rival Anthropic, which has appeared more supportive of regulation, has contributed heavily toward Boris. In a race where we're all promising to fight Donald Trump, Boris said, I am the only one that Donald Trump's mega donors are spending millions of dollars against. Boris said he also sees AI's local harms. The district has a high concentration of white-collar workers, many of whom are at risk of AI replacing many of their jobs, he said. Our revolution, founded by Senator Bernie Sanders, independent from Vermont, endorsed Boris. Joseph G. Varghese, who heads our revolution, said the race is a proxy war between factions of the tech industry. G. Varghese said big tech oligarchs don't want AI regulation and see Boris as a threat to implement consumer guardrails on an emerging industry. Ultimately, this is about the grassroots versus tech titans, G. Varghese said. The level of outside spending, especially from tech interests, speaks to why this is such a significant race. Again, this is an area that we don't have a strong leader in Congress who has shown an ability to hold big tech accountable. Conway, a 62-year-old former Republican lawyer who gained notoriety on cable news and social media as a Never Trump, entered the Manhattan race in January. I just feel that I haven't done enough, Conway, who was married to former senior Trump advisor Kellyanne Conway until 2023, previously told the New York political news outlet City and State. And I think this is a particular moment because so much is at stake really requires people who are very laser focused on fighting autocracy. His focus appears to have been on safeguarding democracy. His campaign website also said Trump has made Americans' lives worse, including with rising costs in health care because of cuts to the Affordable Care Act's Medicaid expansion. Conway's campaign didn't respond to interview requests. New York City Mayor Zohran Mamdani is a Democratic voter in the district. However, he has yet to endorse anyone in the race. That's all we have today. I hope you have enjoyed listening to the USA Today for May 27th on the Talking Information Center.
1: 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For more information or if you have comments, questions, suggestions, or concerns, please call the Radio Reading Service at 904-358-6308.
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3: Hi, everybody. I'm Jack Hanna. Since I was a boy growing up on a farm in Tennessee, I've been fascinated with animals. 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

0: It is time now to begin the reading of the Wall Street Journal for this Wednesday, the 27th of May, 2026. You're listening to the Talking Information Center. With the Wall Street Journal, we say hello to George and Steve.
1: Thank you, John Shea. It's our great, great pleasure to read for you this morning. We'll begin, as we always do, with the far left side of the front page. This is the What's News column. These are news briefs, probably all of which we'll get to in detail as we move through the paper today. BP removed its chairman, Albert Manifold, after the oil company's board was told that he was verbally abusive and bullying toward employees and had mishandled company information. The UK sanctioned crypto exchange HTX on suspicion of supporting Putin's government, part of a broader crackdown on Russian illicit finance networks. Renewed enthusiasm for chip stocks helped lift the NASDAQ and S&P 500 by 1.2 and 0.6% respectively, while the Dow fell 0.2%. Denver and Honolulu are becoming more accessible to the average home buyer, some of the few bright spots in a still forbidding housing market, according to a report by the NAR and Realtor.com that tracks data through March. Greg Lindbergh was sentenced to 12 years in prison for diverting $2 billion of policyholders' money from insurance companies he controlled and an attempt to bribe a state regulator. What could go wrong? Eli Lilly agreed to acquire three vaccine developers in deals valued at as much as $3.83 billion combined, renewing a focus on infectious disease prevention. The son of Mango's late founder gave up his duties at the Spanish fashion chain days after he was arrested on suspicion of playing a role in his father's death. The lawyer for the former J.P. Morgan Chase banker, who has alleged that a female colleague sexually assaulted him, quit the case before a court hearing. Is this the Wall Street Journal or
2: Inquirer?
1: Today in court. Morning, Steve.
2: Morning, George. Micron market cap zooms up to $1 trillion. Chipmaker's fast rise helped lift S&P 500 and NASDAQ index to records. Article by Jared Mitovich. A potato tycoon who couldn't type was the first to bet big on Micron. Now the rest of the world is catching on. The Boise, Idaho maker of memory chips closed above $1 trillion in market value for the first time, a sign of how even the most basic elements of the AI build-out are getting swept up in the year-long frenzy for semiconductor stocks. Shares of Micron rose 19%, cementing the country's largest homegrown chipmaker as the latest flag bearer of the semiconductor rally. The stock has surged about 80% in the past month. For all intents and purposes, that seems to be unprecedented, said Dana Russo, chief investment officer and a chartered market technician at Potomac. With its dizzying rise, Micron is the 12th U.S. company valued at $1 trillion and the first based in Idaho, cementing the fastest run to a trillion-dollar valuation ever seen. The company reached the threshold only 48 days after it was first valued at $500 billion, according to Dow Jones market data. NVIDIA, the undisputed champion of artificial intelligence chipmakers, took 490 days to pass the same benchmark. Micron, for years, was considered just a commodity play. They make very basic, fairly simple things, said Michael Rosen, chief investment officer at Angelus Investments. Now, Micron is the poster child. The stock might have yet more room to run as Micron builds capacity to accommodate the biggest supply crunch the memory industry has seen in over 40 years. On Tuesday, UBS raised its price target for Micron to $1,625 from $535, more than double its closing price on Friday of $751. The note pointed to expectations for a longer-term undersupply of the two major types of memory, DRAM, that's D-R-A-M, which provides storage for faster data processing and servers, PCs and other electronics, and NAND, that's N-A-N-D, flash, which provides long-term data storage, such as storing photos on a phone. Micron has the largest market share for both memory chip types of any U.S. company. The business, founded in 1978 with startup funding from wealthy Idaho potato farmers like J.R. Simplett, was facing a slumping stock and a takeover attempt in China a decade ago. But in recent years, it expanded its global footprint and shifted into data center HBM chips, sending profit soaring. On Friday, the company earned a nod from President Trump. "Boy, Micron's great," he said at a rally at Suffern, New York. U.S. semiconductor and memory stocks rallied across the board after a brief cool-off early last week. The PHLX semiconductor index rose nearly 6%. The revival accelerated Friday when shares of Qualcomm rose more than 12% on the company's deal with global automaker Stellantis to support AI-powered vehicles. The momentum continued in Asia, with South Korea's KOSPI rallying 2.5% Tuesday to a record close, helped by rises in chip-making champions Samsung Electronics and SK Hynix. Renewed enthusiasm for chip stocks helped lift the tech-heavy NASDAQ index 1.2% and the S&P 500 0.6% to records. The Dow Jones Industrial Average closed down 0.2% or 118 points, with declines in Chevron and Walmart shares dragging on the index. Oil prices, meanwhile, rose after the U.S. conducted a fresh round of strikes in Iran. The most actively traded Brent crude futures ticked up 3.6% to $99.58 a barrel, partially unwinding Monday's drop, which came amid the prospect of a possible deal with Tehran. George.
1: Thanks, Steve. Bullying claims spur BP to oust chairman. Manifold is accused of abusive behavior and mishandling company information. It's written by Matthew Dalton, Adam Whitaker, and Ben Dummett. BP removed its chairman, Albert Manifold, after the oil company's board was told that he was verbally abusive and bullying toward employees and had mishandled company information, according to people familiar with the matter. The London-based company said on Tuesday that its board had unanimously decided that Manifold should no longer serve as chair and that he would depart immediately. The board has been surprised and disappointed to learn of governance oversight and conduct issues it deems unacceptable and has taken decisive action, said Amanda Blank, the company's senior independent director. Concerns about Manifold's abusive behavior relate to conduct toward both junior and senior employees, the people familiar with the matter said. In addition, the board believed that Manifold shared privileged information with people who weren't supposed to have it and withheld information from the board, one of the people said. Manifold didn't respond to requests for comment. BP shares dropped 4% in London on Tuesday. The company's U.S.-listed shares declined 3.8%. Manifold's abrupt departure adds to the leadership turmoil in recent years that has hamstrung BP, a storied yet often troubled energy producer. The company has now had three chief executives and three chairmen since 2023. Numerous executives and other board directors have also left the business as it executes a major strategic shift to boost oil and gas production after an ill-timed turn toward renewable energy. BP named Manifold as its chairman last July, tapping an energy industry outsider to oversee the company's new strategy. The Irish executive was previously chief executive of Dublin-based CRH, one of the world's largest building material suppliers, where he led an overhaul of its portfolio. Manifold's appointment was intended to give BP a clean break from its past leadership, which embarked on the now-abandoned pivot toward green energy. A number of executives and board members left in the months after his arrival. In an early message to staff, Manifold said BP needed to act with urgency to simplify what he described as an overly complex business. The company would have to make tough decisions, and some of its assets might be more valuable to others, he said. Manifold also oversaw the appointment of a new chief executive, Meg O'Neill, who took the helm in April. In O'Neill, BP chose a veteran oil and gas executive with decades of experience at ExxonMobil and more recently at the head of Australian energy producer Woodside Energy. The new leadership team signaled it would continue BP's return to its fossil fuel roots, away from clean energy investments that couldn't match the returns of oil and gas. Before Tuesday's disclosure, BP shares were riding the wave of higher energy prices sparked by the Iran war and had outperformed other major oil companies. Steve.
2: And the U.S. News section brings us this article. Some housing markets get more affordable, article by Veronica Dagger. Denver and Honolulu are becoming more accessible to the average home buyer. Some of the few bright spots in a still forbidding housing market. Although more homes have gone up for sale across the country over the past few years, the post-pandemic surge in prices means these listings are often priced too high for local buyers to be able to afford them on their incomes, according to a May report tracking data through March by the National Association of Realtors and Realtor.com. The misalignment between what's for sale and what buyers can afford is especially stark in places like Los Angeles and New York. But there are some exceptions, particularly in places where listing prices have flatlined or declined while incomes have continued to rise. In 19 of the 100 largest metropolitan areas, the alignment between listing prices and incomes has gotten better than it was even before the pandemic. In New Orleans and Houston, the greater inventory has kept a lid on prices. In San Diego and San Jose, California, affordability strains that preceded the pandemic have let up incrementally. Nationwide inventory is finally climbing back from recent lows, with a steady influx of new properties hitting the market as the severe seller gridlock of the past few years begins to ease. For years, housing analysts have referenced more homes for sale as a key to making the market more affordable. But there is a catch. When the homes are as expensive as they have been, many people can't afford them. The inventory mismatch hits families earning around $75,000 especially hard. While these households can afford a house of up to $261,140, homes in that price range make up just 23% of listings nationwide, according to the report. Despite modest income gains in recent years, many middle-income buyers still struggle to find homes within their budget, particularly at the entry level where inventory remains tight and competition stays fierce, said Hannah Jones, senior economist at Realtor.com, which is operated by News Corp, parent of the Wall Street Journal. The misalignment generally has been easing since 2023 as home price growth slows, mortgage rates plateau, and incomes keep rising. But the market is still more misaligned than before the pandemic, according to the study by NAR and Realtor.com. Denver and Honolulu are among the outliers. Following a pandemic-era supply crunch, Denver has seen a significant increase in new inventory. The added supply has helped cool home prices, which combined with steady local wage growth, has meaningfully improved affordability, said Jones at Realtor.com. Altogether, the alignment is better than it was before the pandemic boom. Yet many of these improving markets are hardly affordable. Buyers in cities like San Diego still face a daunting challenge, even if it isn't quite as high as it was in 2019. George.
1: And in a related story, will people live in America's emptiest downtown? Asher Lozado has targeted Denver, as you just heard, for a radical experiment in converting vacant commercial space into residential units. It's written by Peter Grant. Developer Asher Lozado stared out at the snow-capped Rocky Mountains one recent April afternoon, admiring the postcard view from the 29th floor of his recently acquired office tower. Then he turned his gaze to the streets surrounding the downtown Denver building, where he glimpsed a less inspiring sight: vacant storefronts, empty office buildings with darkened floors, and deserted streets. The property, one of two office towers known as the Energy Center, is a testament to downtown Denver's rapid decline. Lozado picked up the 785,000-square-foot complex late last year for a little more than $5 million, 97% below what a previous owner paid for it in 2013. America's downtowns are in crisis. Office work has migrated into the suburbs, leaving abandoned buildings and blighted conditions behind. Central business districts from St. Louis to Dallas and Portland, Oregon, are fighting to escape a death spiral. Lozado has a plan to fix these downtown catastrophes. He is starting in Denver, where nearly 40% of the office space in the central business district is vacant, the highest among the country's top 50 cities, according to real estate services firm CBRE Group. Cities built forests of skyscrapers when white-collar employment was inseparable from downtowns and workers poured in daily from bedroom communities. But when remote work became more popular and these downtowns continued to deteriorate, waves of companies moved out, jobs and business districts collapsed. Lozada's approach is to turn that old formula inside out, transforming desolate urban

0: other buildings for the downtown properties, had a lot of trouble seeing past what is here today. Utopian vision. Luzzatto's utopian vision for reimagining downtown Denver and for providing a template to revitalize America's other broken downtowns faces a number of serious challenges. He has to contend with high construction costs and lenders who are often skeptical of such complex conversion projects. He has to navigate rigid building codes and revise office layouts to work for housing. Perhaps hardest of all, part of his scheme is to convince a number of Denver employees who work outside the city center to move into his transitional downtown neighborhood and endure a reverse commute. But he received a vote of confidence in March when the Downtown Denver Development Authority approved a $63 million loan toward his plans. It was the quasi-government entity's largest loan ever. And Luzzatto insists there is a market downtown for affordable housing that offers priceless views. Imagine if this were your apartment, he said, motioning to the majestic peaks to the west. Modern U.S. cities developed in the early 20th century around a single organizing principle. White-collar work was concentrated in dense central business districts. Even as residents moved to the suburbs and cities grappled with poverty and crime, that model largely endured until recently when technology and shifting living and working patterns threatened many of these districts with obsolescence. Early in the office downturn, starting in 2020, planners and architects cautioned that office-to-residential conversions would barely make a dent in the housing shortage. They were simply too expensive to undertake. But the rapid plunge in office values, along with growing willingness of cities to provide subsidies, is changing that equation. Now developers are moving ahead with plans in New York, Chicago, Washington, D.C., and other cities to convert these emptying office towers into new residences. The number of office-to-apartment conversions in the U.S. pipeline at the start of 2026 grew to 90,300 units, a 28% increase from a year earlier, according to apartment search website Rent Cafe. Steve.
1: And here's a couple of short articles in the U.S. news section. Consumer confidence slips. Consumer confidence edged downward in May as the inflationary effects of the war in the Middle East intensified, a monthly survey from the Conference Board said. The research group said Tuesday, its consumer confidence index fell to 93.1 in May from an upwardly revised 93.8 in April. Economists polled by the Wall Street Journal had expected a reading of 92. Among age groups, confidence ticked up for consumers aged 35 to 54, but trended downward for older and younger consumers. Consumers' assessment of business and labor market conditions retreated by 3.2 points to 121.2 in May. The expectations index, based on short-term outlook for income, business, and labor market conditions, rose by 1 point to 74.4. The Conference Board said perceptions of employment conditions declined slightly with the labor market differential. The share of consumers saying jobs are plentiful, minus the share saying jobs are hard to get, ticking down by 0.6 percentage point to 6.9. Economists watch this labor market differential to gauge how tight labor conditions are for households. The Conference Board's data comes after a separate survey of consumer sentiment from the University of Michigan reported in May that consumers' mood fell to a record low as perceptions of future inflation worsened amid higher gasoline prices since President Trump's initial attack of Iran in late February. And the second of the short articles, rise in home prices slows. The U.S. home price growth slowed slightly in March as higher mortgage rates intensified the affordability squeeze among home buyers. The S&P Cotality Case-Shiller National Home Price Index, which measures home prices across the country, rose 0.7% in the 12 months through March, compared with a 0.8% increase in February. For the 10th consecutive month, inflation outpaced national home price appreciation, the survey said. Chicago reported the highest annual gain among the 20 cities, with a 6.1% increase in March, followed by New York and Cleveland, with annual increases of 4% and 3%, respectively. Seattle posted the lowest return in March, falling 2.5%. The 30-year fixed rate dipped below 6% in February, but rebounded to roughly 6.4% by the end of March, re-intensifying the affordability squeeze on buyers and potentially further damping home sales and price growth.

0: said Nicholas Godek at S&P Dow Jones Indices. George.
1: Cruel summer for teen job seekers. Seasonal hiring has mostly evaporated across the country, the worst since 1948. It's written by Ray Smith. A popular ice cream shop on Cape Cod had 50 jobs for hire for the summer. Hundreds of applications from teens started pouring into Sunday School homemade ice cream in January, and the slots were quickly filled. Requests to work for the New York City's summer youth employment program this year have blown away 2025's record of 200,000 applications for 100,000 openings. Advertisements for summer camp counselors on jobs boards, job board Indeed, are down 30% from last year. All signs point to this summer's being the worst for teen employment since 1948, when the federal government started tracking the data, as rising inflation and higher fuel prices squeezed the small businesses and restaurants that typically hire them, says Andy Challenger, who tracks workplace trends for Challenger, Gray, and Christmas, an outplacement firm. One key reason this season is expected to be particularly tough. Employers in the entertainment and leisure sector plan to fill 70% fewer roles this year. The resorts, hotels, and amusement parks and other activity centers in that category are known for giving jobs to young workers. The collapse in entertainment and leisure hiring announcements is one of the clearest signals we have, Challenger said. That is exactly the kind of work teens depend on. Challenger projects that teens will get a total of 790,000 jobs in May, June, and July. If the firm's predictions are true, it would be the lowest summer hiring total for teens in nearly 80 years. Last summer, teen jobs plunged by more than 25% from a year earlier to 801,000. The jobs filled last year were down from 2022, 2023, and 2024. When more teens worked coming out of the pandemic, there were more jobs for them then. Last summer was the weakest summer for teen hiring we have ever recorded. What is striking is that it happened without a recession, said Challenger. One bright spot this summer, lifeguard positions advertised have jumped 78% from this time last year, according to Indeed. At Holiday World and Splash and Safari, a 300-acre family-owned theme park in Santa Claus, Indiana, the most coveted openings for younger teens filled quickly after the application process began at the start of the year. Leah Koch Blumhardt, director of communications and one of its fourth-generation owners, said the company used to overstaff, but not this year. Early indications are that demand to visit the park will be strong this summer, she said. That is because high gas prices have some people thinking about fun activities that are closer to them, though at some point inflation could make people stop spending on leisure altogether, she added. Steve.
0: And from the personal journal section of today's Wall Street Journal, don't wait to book your summer flights, article by Don Gilbertson. The following items first appeared in Don Gilbertson's weekly travel newsletter. It looks like we're in for a prolonged period of higher flight prices due to the ongoing conflict in the Middle East, leading to energy pressures. And in the recent bag fee increases on some, add in the recent bag fee increases on some airlines, and that summer or fall trip is getting pricier by the minute. Here are some tips to navigate vacation planning in this environment. When you see a palatable price, pounce on it. I stupidly didn't book the decent $89 Southwest fare from Phoenix to Los Angeles for Mother's Day weekend when I first saw it. It went up to $139. Should the price miraculously drop, you can usually rebook and get a credit for the difference, unless you buy a basic economy ticket. Tweak your PTO requests. We all know flying on off-peak days like Tuesday and Wednesday can save some money. So maybe try a Tuesday vacation. Use the Google Flights fare calendar for a quick snapshot of the price differences. Note that some airlines are cutting off peak flights that aren't performing, but you'll still find options on many routes. Consider late summer if your schedule is flexible. Airline executives have noticed a shift in the peak summer season in the past couple of years as more schools start before Labor Day. Unless you're a teacher or have school-aged children, shop flights in late August to see if you can save money. Thrifty Traveler last month alerted members to cheap tickets, some under $200 round trip from several cities to Portland, Maine, for travel in late August and September. Do more math if you have an airline or travel credit card with bag fee perks. That could tip the balance in favor of one airline if you check bags. Mind those points and mile balances. Now's the time to take serious stock of your airline frequent flyer and credit card point balances. Just get one free ticket. It can be a big help. For credit card points, don't forget your best bet is to transfer them to an airline program rather than booking through the bank's travel portal. Sign up for services that flag night deals, flight deals. I pay for premium memberships for a Thrifty Traveler and Going and get regular airfare alerts for domestic and international flights. A key with these is to book them as soon as you can get the alert. Going recently flagged deals included a $177 round trip to Atlanta and $387 to Belize. Thrifty found a summer points deal to Paris. Consider a different destination. If your travel plans are flexible, maybe this is the year to switch things up. Check out discount airlines like Allegiant, which has nonstop flights to vacation spots. I've used them for affordable fly to beach towns on Lake Michigan. Points mistake. Learn from my mistake. Don't assume you're going to get hotel loyalty points from a hotel that has a partnership with a major chain. I booked the AS Boutique Hotel in Slovenia because it was part of Mr. and Mrs. Smith's, a Hyatt partner. I booked directly to the hotel's website because there were no rooms through Hyatt. I got 0 points or credit towards status because I didn't book through Hyatt. I mistakenly thought that only happened if you booked through a third party. Southwest seating. 60%, the percentage of Southwest airline passengers who bought up to a higher fare category in the first quarter versus 20% a year ago. According to the company, Southwest earlier this year switched to assigned seating. Its new basic economy fares, the cheapest ticket, don't come with advanced seat selection. Hear, hear. When you're traveling 4,000 miles to go somewhere, don't cheap out. Buy the ticket, buy the book, take the tour, see the village, even if it's far away. Jet Airlines President Marty George, in a Facebook post about a trip to Barcelona, where he previously balked at paying 80 euros, $93.50, for a tour of Sagrada Familia. George.
1: Higher materials prices hit housing market. It's written by Ryan Dezember. Rising mortgage rates aren't the housing market's only problem. Higher prices for building materials are boosting construction costs and busting renovation budgets. The data center boom and disruptions at the world's second largest copper mine have pushed the metals prices to records. Lumber prices are up because of import taxes and sawmill closures. The Iran war has shocked fuel and chemical markets and boosted prices for resins and plastics, as well as the cost of delivering materials such as wallboard and cement to work sites. Taken together, these rising input costs are adding to an affordability problem that is pushing home ownership beyond reach for more Americans. In addition to boosting the base cost of building and remodeling homes, rising material prices are contributing to the inflation that has pushed up financing rates. Concerns about a new burst of inflation are building because the war in the Persian Gulf has choked off roughly 20% of the world's oil supply and much of its natural gas, petroleum, petrochemicals, and aluminum. A global bond drought has lifted borrowing costs, bringing the average rate on a 30-year fixed mortgage to 6.51% last week, the highest level since August, according to Freddie Mac. The bond market worry about rising prices is materializing on construction sites and on the shelves of home improvement centers and hardware stores. Input prices have now risen more during the first 4 months of 2026 than over the prior 3 years, said Anirban Basu, chief economist at trade group Associated Builders and Contractors. These cost pressures will likely weigh on construction activity over the coming months. The National Association of Home Builders said 70% of respondents in its April Builder Confidence Survey reported difficulty pricing homes given uncertainty about material costs. Pulte Group executives recently told investors that higher wood and metal prices will factor into the cost of homes the builder sells later this year. They said they are pushing back on fuel surcharges from suppliers who are trying to cover diesel prices that have risen roughly 50% since the Iran war began at the end of February. If it continues, there will be real cost increases, Chief Executive Ryan Marshall said, but we're not going to overreact to the whipsawing of markets up, markets down based on what's happening on a day-to-day basis from the conflict. Concrete and drywall producer Eagle Materials said last week that higher fuel costs lifted its wallboard freight expense more than $2 per thousand square feet during its fiscal fourth quarter. It raised cement prices in most of its markets last month. Increases tied to oil prices are coming on top of those for materials such as lumber and copper that have climbed for reasons other than the war. Prices for lumber have risen sharply from some of the lowest inflation-adjusted prices on record late last year, which made operating uneconomical for many sawmills, particularly in Canada. Duties from a long-running trade dispute combined with tariffs from President Trump have added import taxes totaling about 45% for many producers and the biggest outside supplier to American builders. Steve.
0: Lilly to buy three vaccine developers. Weight loss drug market leader renews focus on infectious disease prevention. Article by Peter Loftus. Eli Lilly agreed to acquire three vaccine developers in deals valued at up to nearly $4 billion combined, the company said Tuesday. The deals mark a new push by the weight loss drug market leader into infectious disease prevention. Indianapolis-based Lilly has agreed to acquire Quarevo, Limitech Biologics, and Vaccine Company, confirming an earlier report in the Wall Street Journal. Cerevo developing a shingles vaccine that Lilly believes could be as effective as the current standard, but with reduced side effects, said Daniel Skowronski, Lilly's chief scientific and product officer. Lilly could pay up to $1.5 billion in cash to Quarevo, including an undisclosed upfront payment and a potential subsequent payment if a certain milestone is met. Limitech is developing vaccines against bacterial pathogens, including Staphylococcus aureus. Lilly agreed to pay up to $780 million in cash for Limitech, including an undisclosed upfront payment and additional payments for certain clinical and regulatory milestones. Vaccine Company is developing a vaccine against Epstein-Barr virus. Lilly agreed to pay up to $1.55 billion in cash, including an undisclosed upfront payment and potential clinical and commercial milestones payments. Lilly has had infectious disease products in the past, including one of the original polio vaccines and COVID-19 antibodies, but the segment hasn't been a key area of focus at the company for a while. If the new acquisitions pan out, vaccines could become a core focus joining diabetes, obesity, cancer immunology, and neurodegeneration. Lilly is approaching deal-making from a position of strength, flush with cash from its successful GLP-1 drugs, including Zepbound for weight loss and Mounjaro for diabetes. It recently agreed to several acquisitions of companies developing drugs for cancer, sleep disorders, and autoimmune diseases, each valued at less than $10 billion. Curevo's shingles vaccine has completed a mid-stage clinical trial and is likely a few years away from becoming a commercial product, assuming it clears a larger late-stage study and regulatory approval, Skowronski said. Shingles vaccine are recommended for U.S. adults age 50 and older. Limitech staph vaccine, if successful in testing, could be given to patients before surgeries to ward off staph infections. There is no licensed vaccine for staph aureus. The vaccine that Vaccine Company is developing could protect against mononucleosis and potentially reduce long-term risk of multiple sclerosis, Skowronski said. There is no licensed vaccine against Epstein-Barr virus either. The burden of infectious disease around the world continues to be high and in many cases growing, Skowronski said. And we think we have the scientific tools now to address them. George.
1: Critics call Ferrari EV a car wreck. Online memes mock Luce's, L-U-C-E, that's the name of the car, Luce's design as company sheds $5 billion in value. It's written by Benjamin Katz and Stephen Wilmot. Ferrari executives knew there would be haters of their first ever electric car. They might not have expected the critics to come at them so hard. The Ferrari Luce has endured a full frontal assault since the company unveiled the long-awaited addition to its lineup this week. The spacious glass roof design imagined by the minds behind Apple's biggest products has been ridiculed for its 550,000 euro or $640,000 price tag. Steve, you want to check this out? Price tag and its similarities to other much cheaper electric vehicles, including the mass market Nissan Leaf. An avalanche of memes online made fun of its design and likened it to Jaguar's widely lamented rebranding from late 2024. Ferrari owners and lifelong fans who for years have been mocking up their own designs of what the EV might look like lambasted the design on chat forums dedicated to the car maker. Oh boy, how ugly she is, Luc Poirier, a Montreal-based real estate entrepreneur who owns more than, wait for it, 40 Ferraris, said when asked about the model. How do they justify a $400,000 to $500,000 price for this? Unbelievable. Even staffers in a Ferrari-produced promotional video released a few days before the unveiling showed some of the surprise at how the car looks. Unexpected, said one. Surprising, said another. The company's share price fell 8.4% on Tuesday after the anticipated reveal, wiping out more than $5 billion from the market cap of Europe's most valuable automaker. The uproar didn't interrupt Ferrari from rolling the car in front of a parade of dignitaries. Italian President Sergio Mattarella inspected the car before it was taken to Pope Leo XIV residence in Castel Gandolfo near Rome. The pontiff posed next to a white version of the Luce. The company went into the unveiling with its eyes wide open about the polarizing design, using the Luce to expand the definition of what makes a Ferrari unique. Asked about the criticism, a company spokesman pointed to a recent LinkedIn post from Ferrari chief executive Benedetto Vigna. He wrote, "Real innovation is not democratic. Breakthrough ideas rarely emerge from immediate consensus." In an interview before the car's unveiling, Ferrari chairman John Elkann acknowledged that the car was a break from Ferrari's past that aims to address the pitfalls of modern high-end EVs. "It is definitely a car of the future," he said. When the Luce was first announced in 2021, enthusiasm around EVs was reaching a crescendo. Now the market looks different. U.S. consumers have cooled on the technology. Chinese manufacturers have raced to dominate the market, and European car makers have stomached billions, tens of billions in write-downs after overcommitting to the segment. "I think they saw this great opportunity," said Jim Meek, chairman of the Ferrari Club of America. "The thinking of everyone was that you have to have electric vehicles, but the market is not quite as enthusiastic as it was a few years ago." While a lot of the feedback Meek said he has received from owners has mimicked the skepticism online, parts of the new car have caught the attention of buyers, from the interiors to its four motors and a low center of gravity that bodes well for handling. They're anxious to see what it looks like in person and more interested to see how it drives, Meek said. I know you are too, Steve. So
0: I can't wait.
1: Let me know.
0: I will.
1: Okay.
0: In the politics and ideas column, Capitol Hill's unlovable losers. Readers of a certain age will remember 1962 as the inaugural season of the New York Mets, a historically hapless team that ended the season 40 wins, 120 losses. One day, their grizzled manager, Casey Stengel, said, "Can anyone here play this game?" After watching events in Washington over the past week, I have an inkling of how Mr. Stengel felt. Dismay and sheer wonder at the team's incompetence. We have two monumentally inept teams. Start with the Democrats. While running for the championship of the Democratic National Committee, Ken Martin promised to conduct a thorough review of the party's failed 2024 presidential campaign. After getting elected in February 2025, Mr. Martin assigned the task to a Democratic consultant. As months dragged by, rumors spread that the report was being suppressed because it would embarrass Kamala Harris and Joe Biden and expose internal party divides over the Israel-Hamas war and transgender issues. The chairman in December announced that the report wouldn't be released, which did nothing to dampen those suspicions. CNN forced his hand last week by publishing the draft report. It was incredibly bad, disorganized, poorly written, nearly devoid of sources and substance. It was an embarrassment. most of all to Mr. Martin. A serious autopsy would have involved representatives of the entire party, not just a part-time consultant obsessed with mechanics, media, and money. It would have explored the decision to nominate Ms. Harris without discussion or completion or competition after Mr. Biden withdrew. It would have examined the vulnerabilities that the Trump campaign exploited. It would have asked why Hispanics, independents, and young adults, especially men, deserted the party in droves, and it would have clarified the strategic choices Democrats face. Mr. Martin could have avoided this fiasco by publicly stating last year what he was forced to acknowledge this week, but that the autopsy wasn't ready for prime time, and fixing it would have meant starting over. He might have endured bad press for a day or two, but the party might have ended up with a useful document. Now major donors reportedly are withholding contributions as party leaders across the spectrum demand Mr. Martin's head on a platter. The other inept team is the Republicans, whose leader seems fixated on architecture and revenge. After President Trump requested $220 million to secure his new East Wing ballroom, Acting Attorney General Todd Blanche announced a $1.776 billion fund to compensate people who claim to have been subjected to unjust treatment by the government, likely including rioters who stormed the U.S. Capitol on January 6, 2021. This was too much, even for habitually supine Republican senators who took their wrath out of Mr. Blanche. Former Majority Leader Mitch McConnell summed it up well. So the nation's top law enforcement official is asking for a slush fund to pay people who assault cops. Utterly stupid, morally wrong. Take your pick. The Republicans abandoned their plans to pass an immigration enforcement bill and left town. While Mr. Blanche was Republicans' whipping boy, their real target was Mr. Trump, whose recent interventions in Republican politics have dismayed them. Fresh from helping purge Senator Bill Cassidy in Louisiana's primary election, Mr. Trump endorsed Attorney General Ken Paxton over Senator John Cornyn in this week's Texas Republican runoff primary. Mr. Cornyn, a judicious conservative, enjoys the respect of his colleagues. Mr. Paxton, in the words of a longtime aide, was Trump before Trump was Trump. That was seemingly enough for the president, even though if the scandal-ridden Mr. Paxton wins the primary, it could jeopardize the Senate seat. The polls hadn't closed at press time. Senator Susan Collins, Republican Maine, reacted to the endorsement with a sense of surprise that appeared feigned. "I don't understand. He is an ethically challenged individual," she said of Mr. Paxton. Her professed confusion calls to mind the old political trope of the piano player in a brothel who claims to have no idea what's going on upstairs. Surely Ms. Collins has noticed that being ethically challenged is no obstacle to office in Mr. Trump's America. As a witness to the New York Mets' abysmal inaugural season, Casey Stengel once remarked, "Been in this game 100 years, but I see new ways to lose them I never knew existed before." I hope this doesn't turn out to be the epithet for the only viable political parties we have. Last week's farce was only a momentary interruption in the tragedy of Mr. Trump's ongoing assault on constitutional government. If the Republicans can't resist the direction in which Mr. Trump is leading them, and the Democrats can't offer an alternative, the U.S. will continue spiraling downward. George.
1: Delta seeks to fix cancellation woes. It's written by Allison Sider. Delta Airlines prides itself on not canceling flights. Lately, that hasn't been going so well. Delta's domestic flight cancellation rate has been higher than the industry average this year, according to data from aviation analytics firm Cirium. It is a setback for an airline that almost always tops industry rankings for reliable operations. The issues don't arise every day, but when bad weather or air traffic control challenges knock it off course, Delta has struggled to recover. The first weekend in May, Delta canceled hundreds of flights after minor weather disruptions, while other airlines ran relatively smoothly. Only Spirit Airlines, which shut down that weekend, scrubbed more. Now, Delta is trying to shore up operations as it heads into the busy summer travel season, when passengers can snowball into meltdowns for carriers and passengers. The airline has stepped up pilot hiring and is keeping more pilots available to fly on short notice. is also staffing up the teams that schedule and keep track of crews to help avoid situations in which pilots and flight attendants can't reach anyone to confirm their schedules. Our challenges, while not systemic, highlight where we must sharpen our operational edge, Chief Operating Officer Dan Janke told employees in a memo this month. Delta's cancellations related to pilot availability are more than 10 times historical levels and account for 35% of mainline flight cancellations, up from 7% in 2024. Ryan Gum, the carrier's senior vice president of flight operations, wrote in an April 24 memo. All airlines have dealt with difficulties related to air traffic control and other strains that have affected operations in recent years. American Airlines Group, which is working on its own operational improvements, and JetBlue, which operates in the challenging Northeast, have had higher rates of cancellations this year. American said changes made this spring have started to pay off. Delta still boasts strong on-time performance, and it canceled few flights over Memorial Day weekend, the high-stakes kickoff to summer travel, but its recent stumbles could tarnish its reputation as the gold standard among airlines. Delta has long been able to go long stretches without canceling a single flight. Its skill in minimizing disruptions has underpinned its ability to charge premium prices, helping it grow into the most profitable U.S. airline. It isn't the first time Delta's fabled operation has faltered. The airline struggled more than rivals after the CrowdStrike outage 2 summers ago crashed millions of computers around the world running Microsoft's Windows operating system. The airline faulted its heavy reliance on CrowdStrike, while the tech companies pointed to Delta's own technology and decisions in the outage's immediate aftermath. Steve.
0: And this is the Business World column that appears regularly in the Wall Street Journal. In a year, will Iran matter? Monday's return to shooting in the Persian Gulf wasn't strategic. It was signaling. Kibitzers, including me, have strained to say how the U.S. might create leverage over Iran, despite the constraints Donald Trump has chosen to observe. No U.S. casualties. But the chances always seemed 90% that the markets would be proved right. Mr. Trump wanted out. He was willing to eat some bleep to get an exit. That still seems to be the case. In overly prescriptive military terms, Mr. Trump would be the loser. He didn't impose his will on the enemy. But Columbia University's Richard Nephew puts it aptly in the title of his recent foreign affairs piece, "The U.S. has room to step back and let Iran defeat itself." On the particularly important nuclear question, the answer isn't a deal. It's making sure Iran's air defenses stay down. The American people, meanwhile, will be satisfied if gasoline prices return to normal. And Mr. Trump was going to be impeached next year anyway. Witnesses primary interventions against GOP Senate incumbents. This is his real war now. He thinks, perhaps rightly, that installing one or two toadies might be the difference between conviction and acquittal in next year's Senate when more independent-minded GOP members start eyeing the post-Trump vista. I called it his weird Iran war. It lacked a political foundation or base, which meant it had to be over quickly. The Ukraine war continues, all understand, to save Vladimir Putin's hide. But thanks to 250 years, America and Mr. Trump are immune to regime change, as the term is usually used. America's ambitious strivers know their path to power is the constitutional path. So the ultimate blunder in waiting is China versus Taiwan. As Mr. Trump visited this month, Xi Jinping had purged another round of senior generals as if finding cynicism and opportunism to be an incurable plague in the upper ranks. It is. A modern military needs something higher to pledge allegiance to than the Chinese Communist Party. Mr. Xi's first priority, after all, isn't Taiwan. It's an army ready to shoot down Chinese civilians to keep the party in power. This is a foundation of sand for a society aspiring to global power, and it shows. Mr. Xi's blusters about Taiwan because he can't say what he really fears from the U.S. A move by Taiwan toward independence would force him to throw the Chinese economy and possibly the Communist Party's future down the toilet. Worse, in 5 or 10 years, as setbacks on the mainland accumulate, Taiwan leaders and an ambitious U.S. president might decide that time is right to use Taiwanese independence to break the Communist Party. The world sees a Taiwan status quo that doesn't need to change. Mr. Xi sees the walls closing in on the 80th anniversary of the Chinese Revolution approaches. And bubbling beneath all of this is an American electorate with changing and deeply divided views on the future of U.S. international leadership, wrote Michael Froman of the Council on Foreign Relations last week. Yes and no. A draft Democratic autopsy on 2024, as we have all said, is an incoherent, neurotic confabulation that misses the point. Joe Biden was unpopular and unfit. The truth Democrats dare not speak concerns the astonishing cynicism of his reelection strategy, with its large calculated risk of returning Mr. Trump to office. Prosecutor Jack Smith complains about Trump corruption of the Justice Department. Mr. Smith helped Mr. Biden make sure Mr. Trump would be the 2024 GOP nominee. And where's Dr. Freud when you need him? When James Comey posted seashells spelling out 86-47, a million Americans thought, so says the guy who gave us Trump in 2016. Mr. Trump has his diehard 30%, but it's hard to say he embodies the aims of an American majority when he's so completely a creation of his enemies. On the flip side, who among the politicians today doesn't think, with the same economic tailwinds, I would have a 55% approval rating, not 35%? By Nixon's time, self-Vietnam survival was no longer a U.S. imperative for reasons that had their reciprocal elsewhere. In 1978, Deng Xiaoping toured Southeast Asia and apologized for the Chinese subversion that prompted the domino theory, which wasn't a figment of Washington's imagination, but was pressed on by U.S. by its Asian allies. The point? War is always treated as the ultimate activity of the state, with much apocalyptic hand-wringing when wars go wrong. But wars are also projections beyond the border of political contest at home. To rephrase the great Clausewitz, the U.S. has bigger fish to fry. Mr. Trump's Iran war may prove a lot more forgettable than those who are heavily invested now calculate. Even more so, when the Iranian people inevitably take a hand one day and overturn the game board. George.
1: Insurance executive sentenced to 12 years. It's written by Mark Mermont. Insurance entrepreneur Greg Lindberg was sentenced to 12 years in prison Tuesday, capping a 7-year legal saga involving the diversion of $2 billion of policyholders' money from insurance companies he controlled and an attempt to bribe a state regulator that was caught on hidden camera. The sentencing resolves two separate federal criminal convictions for the Yale-educated Lindberg, a self-proclaimed billionaire. After his first bribery conviction in 2020 was overturned on appeal, he was convicted again in 2024 and later pleaded guilty to conspiracy and money laundering charges. In a preliminary finding, the judge in the case also ordered Lindberg to pay restitution of $1.6 billion, according to one of Lindberg's attorneys, Brandon McCarthy. Prosecutors have sought a prison sentence of 14 and a half years. McCarthy said the reduced sentence Mr. Lindberg received reflects the historic and extraordinary efforts by Mr. Lindberg to pay policyholders, an effort that resulted in every U.S. policyholder being paid in full. The cases against Lindberg, 55 years old, centered on what prosecutors called, quote, one of the biggest insurance frauds in history, end quote. After acquiring several small life insurance companies, they charged, Lindberg orchestrated a scheme to siphon at least $2 billion from their books to companies he controlled using a web of loans involving affiliated entities. Lindberg treated the insurance companies as a personal piggy bank, prosecutors alleged, using some of the diverted sums to finance an extravagant lifestyle. Lindberg spent more than $100 million on a variety of expenses, prosecutors said, including private jets, a 214-foot yacht, luxury real estate, and millions in payments to women with whom he had or sought to have a personal relationship. The Wall Street Journal wrote about Lindberg's unusual insurance company investment strategy and spending spree in 2019 and later reported on his use of dozens of operatives to spy on women, most of whom he was dating or interested in dating. North Carolina regulators initially permitted Lindberg's insurance companies to make loans to other companies affiliated with the tycoon, but scrutiny of the arrangements ramped up under a new elected insurance commissioner. Steve.
0: Airbus supply snafu trips up Qantas, article by Joshua Kirby. Airbus said delivery of its first batch of long-distance passenger jets to Australia's Qantas Airways has been delayed as supply chain issues buffet the plane maker. The first of the 12 specially adapted A350-1000s will now be delivered in April 2027, the European group said Tuesday. Carrier Qantas in 2022 said it would order new aircraft from Airbus that would be able to make ultra-long-haul, non-stop flights between Australian cities and London and New York. At the same time, Qantas said the flights would be available from the end of 2025. Qantas later said the first craft would be delivered at the end of 2026. The delay to delivery is largely due to the impact of supply chain issues, Airbus said. Airbus was forced to trim its aircraft delivery goal in 2022, 2024, and 2025 because of supply chain snarls as global bottlenecks stymied sourcing of assembly necessities from seats to toilets. A shortage of engines supplied by RTX, owned by Pratt & Whitney, has become Airbus's latest headache, though the group has backed its delivery target for this year. The first batch of the A350s is in the paint shop and set for test flights in a matter of weeks, a representative for Qantas said. Next month, we'll announce the first route and timing of our inaugural commercial services, the representative said. Despite the delay to the initial delivery, subsequent planes will arrive in quick succession, allowing the airline to return to its original schedule by November, she said. We continue to work closely with Airbus on the delivery and certification process that will enable us to begin operating these history-making ultra-long-haul flights, the representative said.
1: Groupon to slash up to 400 positions. Groupon will lay off nearly a quarter of its employees, cutting up to 400 positions globally in a restructuring the company said will advance its previously disclosed strategy to rebuild as an AI-native company. Thanks so much for listening. Please be sure to join us again tomorrow for another edition of the Wall Street Journal. Have a great day.
0: Have a great day.

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4: 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I'm Kelly Brewer. Today is Thursday, May 28th. You're listening to the WJCT Radio Reading Service in Jacksonville, Florida. Beginning at the top of the front page of the Florida Times Union, this article is entitled, Trump Claims Iran Negotiating on Fumes. Quote, other options available if talks fail, Rubio says. This article is written by Christopher Kahn, Michael Loria, Joey Garrison, and Andrea Ricour of the USA Today. President Donald Trump again insisted Iran wants to make a deal to end the war, even as accelerated negotiations in recent days have failed to lead to an agreement. Iran is very much intent, Trump said at a cabinet meeting on May 27th. They want very much to make a deal. So far, they haven't gotten there. We're not satisfied with it, but we will be. Either that, or we'll have to just finish the job. Trump referenced U.S. military successes earlier in the war that he said wiped out Iran's Navy and Air Force. Everything's gone, and they're negotiating on fumes, Trump said. But we'll see what happens. Maybe we'll have to go back and finish it. Maybe we don't. Secretary of State Marco Rubio said Trump prefers to make an agreement with Iran, but he has other options available to him if the mediated talks collapse. If there's an agreement to be made, we want that to be made. I think there's been some progress and some interest, and we'll see over the next few hours and days whether progress could be made, Rubio said at the meeting. Trump declined to provide a time frame for the war to end, suggesting that if he did, he'd be criticized if he misses the deadline. He also told reporters that Iran is starting to give in to U.S. demands to end the war. And if they do, that's great. And if they won't, then the man on my left is going to finish them off, Trump said, invoking Pentagon Chief Pete Hegseth. Trump's move to get in the same room with his closest advisors comes after the U.S. military launched new attacks in Iran on May 25th. The Pentagon called the attacks, quote, self-defense strikes, end quote. Iran called them a, quote, flagrant violation, end quote, of the ceasefire and said it will leave no act of aggression unanswered. Citing unspecified intelligence, Hegseth said the U.S. naval blockade of the Strait of Hormuz was hurting Iran's economy so badly that its leaders were forced to engage in peace talks. Hegseth said the United States was choking off Iran's economy and that the country came and cried uncle to talk to U.S. officials in charge of negotiating a deal. So whether it is through the efforts of your negotiators that they ensure that they never have a nuclear weapon, or we have to go back to the War Department to finish the job that way, we are prepared to do that, Hegseth told Trump. Iran State TV said it had obtained a draft of an unofficial framework for a memorandum of understanding with the U.S. on ending the war, where Iran would restore commercial shipping through the strait to pre-war levels within a month, while the U.S. would withdraw military forces from Iran's vicinity and lift its naval blockade. State TV said the framework, which excludes military vessels and envisages Iran managing ship traffic through the strait in cooperation with Oman, was not yet finalized, and that Tehran would take no steps without tangible verification. Trump, on May 27th, said he has ruled out handing control of the waterway to Iran and Oman as part of a potential concession to Tehran, and threatened to, quote, blow up Oman if its leaders attempted to control the strait. We'll watch over it, but nobody's going to control it, Trump said of the waterway. That's part of the negotiation that we have. They would like to control it. Nobody's going to control it. It's international waters. Oman will have to behave just like everyone else, or we'll have to blow them up. They understand that. They'll be fine. I don't care about the midterms. Trump also said he isn't worried about the 2026 midterm elections, as higher gas prices due to the war threatened to hurt Republican chances in November. Trump said, the Iranian regime thought they were going to outweigh me in regard to making a peace deal. We'll outweigh him. He's got the midterms, Trump said. I don't care about the midterms. Look what happened last night. That was a prelude to the midterms. Trump was referencing the May 26th primary victory of Texas Attorney General Ken Paxton, whom he endorsed over defeated incumbent Republican Senator John Cornyn. The average price of gas across the U.S. on May 27th was $4.45, but will average $4.80 a gallon through Labor Day, with significant volatility over the coming months, according to a May 20th forecast from Gas Buddy. What's more, consumers should prepare for prices to be higher for longer, the group's head of petroleum analysis said. Americans are going to pay billions more to get where they're going this summer, and even after the strait reopens, it could take a year or more for prices to fully recover, Patrick DeHaan said. But other factors will play into the summer forecast, including the upcoming Atlantic hurricane season and questions about OPEC production. If the strait remains closed for much of the summer, prices could hit $5 per gallon or higher, and potentially set new all-time records, DeHaan wrote in the forecast. Sub-$3 gas is unlikely to return for many months, possibly more than a year. Israel warns Lebanon residents. Israel's military on May 27th issued an evacuation warning, telling residents of southern Lebanon to move to the north of the Zarani River, saying it would act, quote, with great force against Iran-backed Hezbollah over what it called repeated ceasefire violations. The military posting on X urged civilians to stay away from the Hezbollah operatives, facilities, and weapon sites, adding that all areas south of the Zarani River should be considered a combat zone. Israeli Prime Minister Benjamin Netanyahu on May 26th said his country is, quote, deepening its military operation in Lebanon despite an ongoing ceasefire. The Israeli military is operating with large forces on the ground and seizing dominant terrain, Netanyahu said in a video address. His comments were made as Israel pounded Lebanon while Hezbollah launched attacks on Israeli troops. According to the Israeli military, at least 11 of the country's troops have been killed in attacks by Hezbollah. Israel said it plans to hold territory in southern Lebanon until threats to northern Israel, which had repeatedly come under Hezbollah rocket fire, have been eliminated. Continuing down the front page of the Florida Time-Union, this next article is entitled, Source, Bondi Diagnosed with Thyroid Cancer. This article is written by Joey Garrison of the USA Today, Washington. Former U.S. Attorney General Pam Bondi, who was fired by President Donald Trump in April, was diagnosed with thyroid cancer shortly after her departure from the administration, according to a source familiar with her condition. Bondi is receiving treatment for the cancer, the source said. As she battles cancer, Bondi is set to return to the Trump administration to serve on an advisory committee on artificial intelligence policy. Her appointment by Trump comes after the president abruptly scrapped plans to sign an AI executive order over concerns about overregulating the rapidly growing industry. Pam has been an enormous valuable asset to the president's team, and I'm thrilled for her and for all of us that she's going to remain involved in confronting some of the most important issues the administration faces, Vice President J.D. Vance said in a statement provided to USA Today. Efforts to reach Bondi were unsuccessful. Axios first reported on Bondi's plans to return to the Trump administration in an advisory role and her cancer diagnosis. Located in the front of the neck, the thyroid creates hormones that regulate metabolism, heart rate, and blood pressure. Thyroid diseases are common among older people and women, according to the Centers for Disease Control and Prevention. Bondi, age 60, was fired as Attorney General after several investigations of Trump's perceived enemies were thwarted and her handling of files related to convicted sex offender Jeffrey Epstein came under intense criticism. Federal judges dismissed indictments brought by Bondi's Justice Department against two Trump adversaries, New York Attorney General Letitia James and former FBI Director James Comey, and grand juries refused to pursue new charges. Lawmakers of both parties accused Bondi of botching the release of the Epstein files, which Congress directed in December. Bondi will be tasked on the new AI Advisory Committee with coordinating communications between the administration and tech leaders such as Meta CEO Mark Zuckerberg and NVIDIA CEO Jensen Huang. David Sachs, a tech entrepreneur and former White House advisor on AI and cryptocurrency, will co-chair the committee alongside White House science advisor Michael Kratsios, the source said. Continuing to the next article on the front page of the Florida Times Union, it's entitled, Howland Sails to Council Presidency. Joe Carlucci wins narrow vote for vice president. This article is written by David Bauerlein of the Jacksonville, Florida Times Union. City Council member Nick Howland sailed over rough and calm water during his time in the Navy. His path to become City Council President was smooth sailing May 26th when he won unanimously in an uncontested race for the powerful post. But in the wave-tossed race for Council Vice President, Joe Carlucci won by a 10-9 margin that took two rounds of balloting to settle. Carlucci's narrow win put him on track to become the second member of the Carlucci family to lead the council as president. Man, that was intense, Carlucci said after the final tally was announced. Howland and Carlucci will move into the leadership posts on July 1st, as the city faces a tough budget season in the run-up to re-election contests for Mayor Donna Deegan and council members in 2027. Howland said his goal will be to build consensus on the 19-member council so it operates as a team. I truly believe a 17-2 vote is better than a 10-9 vote because it means we've worked together, he said in remarks from the council days. I don't want to force outcomes. I want to build them together through discussion and through consensus. Even in an election year, Howland said, that will be a clear objective of mine over the next year, and that's what this city deserves. But as the subsequent voting for City Council Vice President-elect showed, 10-9 votes happen depending on how council members break. The vote for Vice President, a position that historically is a springboard to becoming Council President the following year, took two rounds when no one in a field composed of Carlucci, Chris Miller, Rahman Johnson, and Ken Amaro could secure 10 votes in the first round. Joe Carlucci's father casts tie-breaking vote for becoming VP. Miller won 7 votes, Carlucci 6 votes, Johnson 4 votes, and Amaro 2 votes. Carlucci and Miller, both Republicans, advanced to the second round, where Carlucci prevailed in part because 4 of 5 Democrats on the council threw their support behind him. The vote count was 9-9 between Carlucci and Miller when City Council Secretary Jason Teal, reading off choices written by council members on paper ballots, announced Matt Carlucci's vote for his son to become vice president as the decisive vote. Matt Carlucci said he has long been a proponent of having competitive contests for vice president, and we did it tonight. I would be remiss if I didn't say that my son, he's going to do a very good job, Carlucci said. He will not disappoint. He will be fair and square across every council member here. Matt Carlucci was city council president in 2001 to 2002. So if his son were to ascend in the 2027-2028 to that post, it would mark 2 family members filling what's often called the second most powerful post next to the mayor in Jacksonville City Hall. As the next president, succeeding Kevin Carrico, Howland will select leaders of the council's standing committees and put his own stamp on the city's legislative agenda during his 1-year tenure. Howland says job creation will top agenda as council president. Most of all, we'll focus on job creation over the next year, not government-driven job creation, but the Milton Friedman model, creating conditions for private investment.

comes, because people are truly struggling. Joe Carlucci also talked about a need for council to work together. I commend all of you who ran, but now it's time to build consensus, he said. It's time to get back to work. Change in state law cleared way for Joe Carlucci to seek VP post. Carlucci's ability to run for city council vice president, while his father served with him on city council, was in doubt when the staff of the Florida Commission on Ethics drafted an opinion that said it would violate the state's anti-nepotism law. After the Ethics Commission deadlocked 3-3 on the staff's recommendation, State Senator Clay Yarborough, Republican Jacksonville, won the support in the legislature for changing the law to explicitly state the nepotism restriction on employment of relatives in government positions does not apply when an elected official advances to a leadership position on a city council or similar body. Carlucci won votes in the race for vice president from Johnson, Carrico, Ron Salem, Reggie Gaffney Jr., Raul Arias, Jacoby Pittman, Randy White, Jimmy Peluso, Matt Carlucci, and himself. Miller's support came from Howland, Amaro, Michael Boyland, Tyrona Clark Murray, Rory Diamond, Terrence Freeman, Mike Gay, Will Lannon, and himself. Among Democrats on the council, Clark Murray backed Miller, while Johnson, Pittman, Gaffney, and Peluso went with Carlucci. Next up for Howland and Carlucci will be an installation ceremony scheduled for 5 p.m. June 25th, with a reception following it at the Jacksonville University Law School in downtown. I'm a Navy veteran. This is a Navy town, and you can expect the Navy to be featured that evening, fittingly, as we approach this nation's 250th birthday, Howland said. Turning to the last article on the front page of the Florida Times-Union, it's entitled, DeSantis Wants Property Tax Exemption on Ballot. This article is written by John Kennedy of the Capitol Bureau. After talking about it for more than a year without providing much detail, Governor Ron DeSantis finally rolled out his plan for cutting property taxes, a ballot proposal to raise Florida's $50,000 homestead exemptions to $250,000. DeSantis unveiled the idea May 27th in Tampa. He said lawmakers will be called back into special session June 1st through the 3rd to work on the initiative. No less than 60% in each of the House and Senate would be needed to approve putting a proposed constitutional amendment on the November ballot. This is the one that we can do that's going to make a really big difference in the lives of people in the state of Florida, DeSantis said. If the measure is approved by at least 60% of Florida voters in November, the legislature would work on a schedule to eventually slide that $250,000 exemption up to $500,000, which the governor said would erase most property taxes on 92% of primary homes. Cities and counties, which get much of their revenue from local property assessments, have fought the push for tax cuts. Local officials have warned it will lead to drastic cuts in services, from law enforcement to garbage pickup. In announcing the plan, DeSantis provided few details. But he did propose a state trust fund aimed more at helping small and rural governments make up any dollar losses that hurt education and services. Local government collected $60 billion in property tax in 2025. As part of his sales pitch, DeSantis reiterated data he's been using for months. Mostly because of rising property values, local governments took in about $60 billion in property tax revenue last year, compared to $32 billion in 2019, the governor said. Even with his proposed cut, though, the governor estimated counties will still have plenty. They're still getting a lot of money.

0: way more than they did 7 years ago, DeSantis said at the event held in a hotel meeting room near the Tampa airport. DeSantis has been talking about cutting property taxes since March of 2025, when he began rumbling about eliminating them totally during an appearance at the Florida Board of Realtors. The Florida House, during the regular session that ended in March, advanced property tax cuts, including a measure that would have eliminated non-school property levies over a 10-year period. But the proposal never got a hearing in the Florida Senate, and DeSantis basically ignored the idea after first dismissing a menu of concepts that came from the House. House Speaker Daniel Perez, Republican Miami, and DeSantis have clashed over an array of policy and spending issues. Some of the tensions helped drive lawmakers into a second straight year of overtime to settle on a state budget. Lawmakers expect to approve a roughly $114.5 billion budget on May 29th. Now they'll return to the Florida Capitol after the weekend for DeSantis' property tax session. DeSantis: tax burdens won't shift to businesses. The scene in Tampa, where the governor outlined his proposal, included only a few onlookers in folding chairs. It carried little of the tax liberation fervor DeSantis tried to inject into the event. You have a home, and then, all of a sudden, you're going to pay more just because the house down the street may have sold for more, DeSantis said in promoting his plan. If we were starting from scratch, I would not do a system that relies on that type of taxation. Also, the governor tried to blunt criticism of the homestead property tax relief from business owners who fear the tax burden being shifted to them. Talk of cutting homestead taxes has fueled opposition from some of Florida's biggest industries to small store owners. DeSantis's plan would restrict the potential annual increase of commercial assessments from their current 10% to 5%. The governor added that his plan includes a provision that would reduce the risk of an influx of newcomers to the state, putting a drain on local services by showing up and immediately claiming the $250,000 exemption. Instead, DeSantis said his approach would call for making homeowners establishing Florida residency after November ineligible for the big exemption for their first 5 years in the state. I think that's smart to mitigate potential negative incentives of what passing this would be, he said. The governor said the 5-year restriction would ease concerns of many voters who, he said, think, I don't want the entire state of Illinois to empty out into Florida or whatever because of this. Turning to the front page of the Metro section, I'll begin at the top. This article is entitled, Mother, quote, nothing's changed, end quote, at apartments. Family waits for safety changes, trial after toddler's drowning in 2024. This article is written by Scott Butler of the Jacksonville, Florida Times-Union. Families in the Jacksonville area and all of Florida have endured an alarming number of child drownings, and as school ends and summer begins, the risks become even higher. At a news conference on Tuesday, May 26th, the family of 2-year-old Milani Mixon and their attorney urged apartment complexes, hotels, and property owners to recognize their role in drowning prevention and water safety. Mandatory retention ponds for developments across Florida pose particular danger to children, especially those with autism and others vulnerable, like Milani, whom the family said was nonverbal. The briefing also comes during National Water Safety Month, as families prepare for increased exposure to pools, lakes, retention ponds, and vacation properties during summer travel. They gathered at Bennett Creek Apartments, where Milani wandered to the pond that terrible night off Bowden Road in Jacksonville. About 2 months shy of turning 3 years old, she drowned September 17, 2024. The family and the Haggard Law Firm filed a wrongful death suit a few months later, citing the dangerous conditions surrounding the retention pond and a failure to comply with mandatory safety regulations. Named in the lawsuit are Bowden Road Housing Limited, Richmond Property Services Incorporated, and the Lake Doctors Incorporated. They're now awaiting a trial and changes. The negligence allegations include failures involving pond maintenance, safety inspections, warnings to residents, no fencing, and dangerous side slopes around the retention pond. Milani's mother, Amaya White, said she relives this tragedy every day and doesn't want it to happen to anybody else. It's hard being here alone without her already. Knowing that was my one and only, she said, but it's even harder to see that no change has happened in the apartments. Every day I wake up walking past the pond, nothing's changed. It doesn't make it any better for me already not having my kid, so I don't want to see this happen to any other family. It could happen to anybody. I just need a change. I need a fix. I need something different. Something to know that I'm being heard, that we're all being heard, that somebody cares. Their attorney, Adam Finkel, also is member of the National Drowning Prevention Alliance and previously represented the family of 2-year-old Music Jordan Dye, who similarly drowned in a retention pond at Paradise Island Apartments a year earlier. That case has since been settled, according to public court records. Florida regularly ranks among the states with the highest number of child drownings, and Finkel said many are preventable in residential communities. The way that pond was designed and was supposed to be maintained is not what you find today, he said of the Bennett Creek Apartments. What do the apartment attorneys say about the pond drowning lawsuit? On April 30th, attorneys for the defendants filed a 78-page motion for a summary judgment to resolve the case without a trial due to insufficient evidence. It states that Milani's great-grandmother and mother testified that she did not voluntarily enter the pond, but instead fell into it due to the retention pond's side slope. However, it is clear that there is absolutely no record evidence that plaintiff can prefer that in any way supports the argument that the decedent fell into the retention pond or otherwise fell as a result of the pond's side slopes, the document states. Additionally, although defendants bear no burden to disprove plaintiff's argument, the record evidence, which includes a video showing the sequence of events that occurred from the time the decedent reached the pond to when she ultimately entered it, clearly demonstrates that the decedent voluntarily walked into the pond immediately prior to her drowning. They also counter with the Jacksonville Sheriff's Office investigation. JSO found no evidence indicating that the decedent fell into the retention pond or otherwise fell as a result of the pond's side slopes, according to the motion. Likewise, JSO found no evidence indicating that the decedent was unable to escape the retention pond, specifically because of the pond's side slopes. The Times Union sent a group email to 6 attorneys for the defendants Tuesday and Wednesday, requesting comment about other allegations of safety failures, and is awaiting a response. For information on drowning prevention, visit the National Drowning Prevention Alliance website at ndpa.org. Continuing down the front page of the Metro section, this next article is entitled, 8 Issues at Stake in U.S. negotiations with Cuba. For Trump, release of 1,000 political prisoners a must. This article is written by Antonio Fins of the Palm Beach Post. Confused and dizzied by all the back-and-forth Cuba developments, you may not be alone. Miami businessman and attorney Joe Garcia said it's easy to get lost in the, quote, noise and seesawing in events in the Cuba news cycle. The way I read it, there's a lot of noise out that is electoral and posturing, and from parties that are not at the table, said Garcia, who has been in touch with officials both in the administration of President Donald Trump and the Havana regime. Garcia, a former congressman from South Florida, has engaged efforts to bolster U.S. commerce with Cuba and the development of small and medium-sized enterprises on the island. As such, he has insight into the substance of the talks between the two legacy Cold War adversaries. Most importantly, he said, it's the substance of the negotiations that matter more than the political theater surrounding them. Baffled by all the Cuba headlines, here is a scorecard of the issues at stake. Release of political prisoners. Washington is demanding the release of the 1,000-plus political prisoners held by Cuban authorities. These are individuals jailed simply because they have, in one fashion or another, expressed opposition to Cuba's communist and totalitarian regime. That's key, because I think not to do that is going to be unacceptable to the Cuban-American electorate, Garcia said. That is a must-have thing. Economic reforms. The administration, quote, has been very clear they need an opening up of the economy, Garcia said, and not just a limited opening of where and what. The broad swath of Cuba is closed to foreign investors. Garcia said Havana, since March, has established some avenues in two key industries, medical and oil. But clearly, that's far from what we need to see, he said. Compensation for expropriated properties. This is a decades-old requirement, and one governed by American and international law, for compensation for properties and possessions seized by the Havana at the outset in the 1959 Cuban Revolution. It has two subsets, claims by U.S. entities and those from Cuban nationals. Garcia said the former has largely been resolved. The regime is, in principle, willing to meet the demands that U.S. corporations and citizens be recompensated financially, although how remains to be worked out. One possible breakthrough in talks so far is the developing pathway for addressing the losses of Cuban nationals. Garcia said they would not get their old residential homes, but would perhaps get title to land and other real estate-based assets. And there are lots of opportunities for those with vision and a willingness to invest, he said. You walk through Cuba, and you see there are huge amounts of abandoned factories, fallow fields, poorly operating old enterprises that are using equipment that's 60 and 70 years old, that has not been modernized, he said. They need investment, and this is the most basic way to attract investment at a time where they have very little to trade that isn't land. Political reform. Garcia said the United States is looking for some political pathway to change, and current U.S. embargo laws require political reforms. Opening up the political system will be politically difficult for Havana, he said, but will be required to some degree. It's something that would also seal the deal for the U.S., he said. U.S. sanctions. Cuba wants the embargo on commerce and investment ended. Garcia, a Democrat, said Republican President Donald Trump is in a historic position and Havana would be remiss not to understand it. I'm throwing flowers to some degree, but there has never been a president in American history that could lift the embargo whole cloth like Trump can, Garcia said, noting the president's grip and sway over his party and the MAGA movement. Not only does Trump have the power to do it, I think he would have the support to do it from Republicans, and I think many Democrats, given our party's historical position, I don't think there'd be a doubt that most Democrats would also vote for that. Admitting Cuba in multilateral international institutions. Once the economic sanctions are lifted, Cuba would be readmitted to so-called multilateral institutions. Havana would rejoin the Organization of American States. More importantly, it would get standing before financiers at the World Bank and the Inter-American Development Bank. That would make Cuba a candidate for billions of dollars in loans to start reconstructing and redeveloping. Some of those funds could serve a very vital role of being an economic primer to other investments, Garcia said. The IDB has a lot of money, and certainly Trump could give it more money because it's basically controlled by the United States. Cuba would also come under the supervision of the International Monetary Fund, a necessary move, albeit an unpopular one in some quarters, Garcia said. Cuba spends money like a drunken sailor, and that's part of the reason that they have such an out-of-control devaluation right now, he said. The IMF is the bane of existence of all left free-spending governments because they are very fiscally conservative, and they are very much about getting a monetary policy controlled, something that Cuba lost control of a long time ago. Most favored nation trade status. This concession to Havana by the U.S. will scare the bejesus out of people in Florida, in particular, Garcia said, given the impact that free trade agreements have had on the state's agriculture and manufacturing industries. But Garcia said Cuba produces commodities like tropical fruits and coffee that are not competitive. If you allowed Cuba that space, it would certainly create an economic incentive for people to bring agriculture, equipment, and other things to bear in the chances of Cuba could be productive again, he said. Cuba could also be competitive in high technology fields and pharmaceuticals. Cuba's greatest asset is, of course, humans, right? Garcia said. This is a country that may be cash poor, but its greatest resource, as South Florida has proven, is human capital. The 500,000 Cuban deportables. Garcia said this is perhaps the most difficult issue, and one he views as counterproductive for Florida and the U.S. It requires Cuba to accept the repatriation of as many as 500,000 people who came to the U.S. primarily during the Biden administration. This is something that Trump wants, Garcia said. The roster of those targeted for deportation include those that were processed under the parole program, as well as thousands of people who are excludable because they committed a crime, he added. Cuba is in dire straits, and certainly not in a position to take in 500,000 people, Garcia said. Discussions have focused on a program in which those individuals would get work permits and authorization to phase their removals over a time frame in years. Those who have not committed a crime, don't leave any debts, comply with all existing laws, and pay all their taxes, would be granted access to a tourism visa program, allowing them to visit the U.S. frequently after their return to Cuba. Garcia said he does not favor the mass deportation of these individuals, but it is a Trump administration requirement. Continuing to the next article on the front page of the Metro section, this article is entitled, guilty plea in $30 million Medicare scheme. Local medical business owner faces prison time. This article is written by Steve Patterson of the Jacksonville, Florida Times-Union. A Jacksonville medical business owner pleaded guilty May 26th to filing about 340,000 phony claims to Medicare in just 6 months to get $30 million worth of illegal reimbursements. Madhukar Sharma, a 51-year-old permanent resident, could face up to 5 years in prison and deportation to his native India for conspiring to pay kickbacks to businesses that supplied customer information his companies needed to make the phony claims work. Sharma's case continues a series of business owners charged with trying to illegally cash in on a pandemic-era federal policy that paid businesses for supplying over-the-counter rapid antigen COVID-19 tests. The policy, which ended when the government said in May of 2023 that a COVID public health emergency was over, only required that someone enroll in Medicare request the tests before a company mailed them out. A plea agreement that Sharma signed and initialed said investigators interviewed lots of people who received COVID tests they never asked for. The plea pointed out that the example of a man in Wimberley, Texas, who received tests from Sharma's medical specialists of Northeast Florida, but told investigators that he had no idea who these people are and never asked for the tests. The agreement said Sharma had entered into agreement with other companies, pursuant to which the companies provided lists of identifying information for Medicare beneficiaries that could be used in Medicare claims. In addition to medical specialists, the plea said Sharma operated companies called Ace Medical, Ace Biomedical, Forensic Stat Laboratory, and Southern Plains Medical Center of Garvin County that together filed claims for $51.3 million in Medicare reimbursements on the tests between February of 2023 and July of 2023. The agreement said Medicare paid $30 million of that amount to the businesses, all but one of which listed addresses at two buildings on Beach Boulevard east of University Boulevard. Once Medicare sent payment, Sharma made sure companies that provided customer information were paid a fixed amount for each claim that Medicare approved, a straightforward deal that the agreement said amounted to a per-person kickback. Sharma agreed to make full restitution of the $30 million, and the plea deal said $13.7 million had already been forfeited to the U.S. Marshal's Office. Some of the rest was paid to companies that supplied the customer information used in the scam. U.S. Magistrate Judge Laura Lothman Lambert questioned Sharma to be sure he'd read the entire agreement, then concluded he'd made an informed decision and said she'd recommend that U.S. District Judge Wendy Berger find him guilty. Continuing to the last article on the front page of the Metro section, it's entitled, Judge's Order Upholds Florida's Congressional... This article is written by Stephanie Matat of the USA Today Network, Florida. A judge appointed by Governor Ron DeSantis has upheld redrawn congressional maps that could give Republicans 4 extra seats in Congress this election cycle. Circuit Judge Joshua Hawks of Tallahassee sided with state officials in a May 26th order, weeks after DeSantis quietly signed the map in early May. The election machinery of the state is already underway, Hawks said. The primary is less than 3 months away, and the general less than 6 months. The public interest weighs more in favor of certainty than a haphazard judicial mandate of discarded maps. The decision, which the plaintiffs quickly said they would appeal, further increases the upper hand for Republicans seeking to boost their congressional power in an election year they traditionally would have faced losses in. In the lawsuit, opponents of the new maps said the redrawn congressional boundaries are an unconstitutional gerrymander running afoul of the state's constitution. In 2010, Florida voters amended that constitution by approving what are called Fair Districts Amendments, which prohibit congressional or legislative redistricting to favor or disfavor a political party. Hawks's order could hand Florida Republicans a greater opportunity in deepening the state's GOP dominance in Congress. It also gives Republicans a lead, for now, in a national brawl over mid-decade redistricting, in which both Democrats and Republicans are looking to widen the gap in congressional majorities. DeSantis reacted to the news on X. Let's roll. He argued that the new maps were needed to respond to population shifts in Florida. The state argued in a two-hour hearing on May 15th that Fair Districts was unconstitutional, since rulings from the Florida Supreme Court and the U.S. Supreme Court upheld that racial protections conflicted with the U.S. Constitution's Equal Protection Clause. The court will note at this preliminary stage, and especially with the way the motions are resolved herein, the question of the amendment's continued constitutional viability is premature, Hawks wrote. Also, the map's opponents pointed to a staff member and lawyer for the governor acknowledging the use of partisan data to draw congressional lines, which has been a chief point of contention. Republicans currently hold 20 of Florida's 28 U.S. House seats, and the new map could give control to as many as 24 seats. Hawks opined, to the extent the court has to balance Florida's prohibition of improper partisan intent and the U.S. Constitution's equal protection guarantees, it seems clear that the potential partisan intent in the 2026 map is the lesser of the two evils. In particular, these maps could affect Tampa Bay, Orlando, and South Florida, since opponents say it could eliminate Democratic seats. In Florida, about 41% of registered voters are Republicans, compared to about 30% registered Democrats, and roughly 28% with minor or no party affiliation. Soon after the governor signed the maps, three legal challenges arose. The first was filed by the Equal Ground Education Fund, just hours after the governor's signature. The second lawsuit was filed by the UCLA Voting Rights Project and the Campaign Legal Center. And another lawsuit was filed by the Southern Poverty Law Center, the Southern Coalition for Social Justice, and Democracy Defenders Fund. They were consolidated under Hawks. Chad Dunn, legal director of the UCLA Voting Rights Project, said Hawks's position is against the evidence that this map was drawn for partisan purposes, and we disagree with the trial court's decision on the law. We plan to appeal. Turning to the front page of the Life section, this article is entitled NBC Planning Reboots with A-Listers This Fall. This article is written by Kelly Lawler of the USA Today. NBC looks to be rocking it old school for its fall lineup of new shows. In a time when it feels like everyone in Hollywood, particularly traditional network TV channels, including ABC, NBC, CBS, Fox, and CW, is tightening their belts, merging and cutting back, NBC announced an ambitious slate of new fall TV shows with big names attached. The lineup of two dramas and two comedies includes 911 star Peter Krause's first role since he exited the long-running First Responder drama. A high-profile reboot of The Rockford Files, starring David Boreanaz, a marriage sitcom with Tia Leone, Tim Daly and guest star Jamie Lee Curtis, and Private Eye comedy starring New Girl actor Jake Johnson. Here's a sneak peek at the new shows that will be gracing your TV screens later this year. Line of Fire. The drama follows a family of law enforcement agents, bridges personal differences, and crosses professional boundaries as they tackle cases for the FBI, U.S. Marshals, Secret Service, and Department of Justice. The synopsis said that, quote, after a seemingly cut-and-dry case turns into a deadly conspiracy, they must use the expertise from a lifetime of protecting civilians and politicians to protect one another and bring the killer to justice, even if it means betraying their sworn code. Stars include Peter Krause in his first post-911 role and Hope Davis. The Rockford Files. NBC calls it a contemporary update on the classic series of the same name, and it will star Bones and SEAL Team alum David Boreanaz in the title role. Newly paroled after doing time for a crime he didn't commit, James Rockford returns to his life as a private investigator, using his charm and wit to solve cases around Los Angeles. It doesn't take long for his quest for legitimacy to land him squarely in the crosshairs of both local police and organized crime. Jackie Weaver of Animal Kingdom is also in the cast. Newlyweds, a comedy that the network describes as a later-in-life love story about a free-spirited woman and a buttoned-up professor who marry impetuously after a whirlwind courtship. The series is anchored by Tia Leone and Tim Daly. Sunset PI. Billed as a comedy, NBC said Sunset continues the proud tradition of Los Angeles's Private Eyes that began with Philip Marlowe. But the synopsis also said that tradition will end with this show. Turning to the obituaries, Thomas Ralph Curlin, born February 15, 1948, passed away peacefully on May 20th at Mayo Hospital in Jacksonville, with his wife, Heather, son Stephen, and daughter Sherry and granddaughter, Brittany, by his side as he crossed over to a better place in the hands of God. Tom was born in Atlanta, Georgia. He moved to Jacksonville in the 60s with his mom. Tom attended local schools in the Englewood area and graduated from Englewood High School in 1966. A celebration of Tom's life will be held on Sunday, June 7th, at 2 p.m. at Hidden Hills Golf Club at 3901 Monument Road in Jacksonville. La Frances Hestel Argret, age 80, of Orlando, departed this life peacefully at home, surrounded by love, on May 8th. Viewing and funeral services will be held June 5th at Hickory Avenue Church of God at 503 Hickory Avenue in Sanford, Florida. Viewing will be at 10 a.m. to 11:45, with the funeral service at 12 p.m. Professional services are entrusted to Charles A. Lewis Funeral Home, with Betty L. Brown in charge. That concludes the obituaries and death notices. Now moving to AccuWeather's five-day forecast. The high today is expected to be 86. Forecast says cloudy with a shower and thunderstorm and humid. Probability of precipitation, 90%. Tonight, the low is expected to be 72. Forecast calls for humidity to continue and a thunderstorm around early. Probability of precipitation, 55%. Tomorrow, on Friday, the high is expected to be 85 with the evening low of 71. Forecast calls for a cloudy and humid day with a thunderstorm. Probability of precipitation, 55%. On Saturday, the daily high is expected to be 82. The evening low, 71. Forecast calls for a cloudy and humid day with an afternoon rainstorm. Probability of precipitation is expected to be 80%. On Sunday, the daily high is expected to be 82, the evening low 71. Forecast calls for a mostly cloudy day with an afternoon rain shower. Probability of precipitation, 100%. On Monday, the daily high is expected to be 81, the evening low 68. Forecast calls for a little morning rain, mostly cloudy, for the day, with a probability of precipitation at 65%. Sounds like an umbrella is needed this week. I'm Kelly Brewer. 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

interested in the home, but she hoped it could have been a place for them to return one day if something happened to her. For NPR News, I'm Andrea Henderson in St. Louis.

0: It's 18 minutes now past 4 o'clock. 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Mostly cloudy skies in our overnight forecast, scattered showers and thunderstorms and lows in the mid-70s. For tomorrow, rain and widely scattered thunderstorms, highs in the mid-80s inland, upper 70s at the beaches. Our weekend is going to be wet and stormy, though, with mid-80s inland, mid-70s at the beaches.
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2: This is one of the main highways leading from the south, and it's just choked with vehicles. Cars, trucks, some people on motorcycles.
0: More on the impact of what Israel says is an effort to crush the Iranian-backed militant group Hezbollah. And that's coming up in about 15 minutes this afternoon here on WJCT News 89.9. Stay with us.
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0: It's raining on the First Coast, at least in some places, 86 degrees in downtown Jacksonville.
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5: And I'm Juana Summers in Soweto, South Africa.
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5: We're on the set of a South African soap opera called Soul City. Crew members work frantically, pushing cameras and lighting equipment around the set, a modern house with large open windows. This show is beloved in a country that loves its soap operas. Soul City launched in 1994 when South Africa was just becoming a true democracy. The program ran on one of the biggest TV networks here and fast became an institution.
7: When we started, it was mainly to do behavior change communication, and so storytelling was at the core of what the organization does. My name is Fina Godisang. I am the CEO of Soul City Institute for Social Justice in South Africa.
5: At that time, AIDS was a fast-growing crisis across Africa with devastating consequences. Soul City's mission was simple, to use dramatic storytelling to educate people and change the thinking around HIV/AIDS.
7: Even if someone in your family is HIV positive, you can still love them. You won't get it by touching them. You know, you won't get it by loving and caring for them.
5: South Africans of a certain age all remember seeing the show. Jude Tisheva is 43 and plays one of the leads in the new season.
8: Do you have memories of Soul City from when you were growing up?
9: Of course I do. We're losing a lot of youth, a lot of adults, because people did

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3: On the next Florida Roundup, below normal. That's the official storm season forecast from the National Weather Service, but Floridians know it takes just one storm to cause damage and heartbreak. We'll talk about the upcoming storm season, and we want to know what's in your storm stash. 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
4: Mostly cloudy skies overnight, scattered showers and thunderstorms also in the mix. Lows in the mid-70s. 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
6: Good morning. This is Nancy Griwe with today's headlines from the Washington Post for this Thursday, May 28th. Trump appointees push $250 banknote with his portrait. U.S. and Iran trade fresh strikes as Trump holds to maximum demands. And ex-CIA official accused of stealing $40 million in gold bars from spy agency. Turning now to the first article. Trump appointees push $250 banknote with his portrait by Jonathan O'Connell. Trump administration officials have pressed the office responsible for printing the nation's money to design a $250 bill featuring the president's portrait, according to four current and former employees, in what would be the first appearance of a living person on U.S. currency in more than 150 years. Starting last year, two political appointees at the Treasury Department, U.S. Treasurer Brandon Beach and his senior advisor, Mike Brown, repeatedly urged staff at the agency's Bureau of Engraving and Printing to prepare prototypes of the note, according to the employees, who said the move raised concerns because federal law currently allows only deceased people to appear on bills. The employees spoke on condition of anonymity. As part of the effort, Beach in August and September provided Bureau staff with mock-up designs for the note, including one that shows President Donald Trump's face in the center of the $250 bill between the signatures of the President and Treasury Secretary Scott Bessent, according to one of the employees, and records reviewed by the Washington Post. The artist who said he designed the mock-up told the Post that he had spoken with Trump about it. British painter Ian Alexander said Trump endorsed changes to his original design, such as adding the colors of the American flag and a logo commemorating the 250th anniversary of the nation's founding. Quote, "He likes to call me his favorite British artist," said Alexander, a former competitive swimmer and DJ who describes himself as a royal portrait artist of Queen Elizabeth and others. No living person has appeared on U.S. currency since 1866, when it was outlawed after the image of a mid-level Treasury bureaucrat showed up on a 5-cent note. Legislation that would allow Trump to appear on a $250 bill was introduced in Congress last year to commemorate the nation's 250th anniversary, but has languished. In a statement, a Treasury Department spokesperson said the printing office, quote, is conducting appropriate planning and due diligence, end quote, in response to the proposed legislation. Quote, should this legislative mandate be signed into law, the BEP is moving proactively to produce a $250 commemorative note which will appropriately recognize the 250th anniversary of our great nation, the statement said. The Director of Printing Bureau, Patricia Patty Solomini, and other staff repeatedly explained to Beach and Brown that there were legal and procedural obstacles to producing the note and that it would take years longer than they envisioned, the four employees said. The two political appointees were dismissive in response, two of the current employees said. Quote, she had told them we're not authorized to do this. We can't progress any further, and all the stakeholders have not even met to discuss the next steps, said one of the employees. Quote, currency often takes 6 to 8 years to produce a new bill, particularly one of such high value, end quote. Solomini said she was abruptly reassigned from her post by Treasury management on April 27th, writing the next day in an email to colleagues that she was leaving with a, quote, heavy heart. She wrote in her goodbye email, a copy of which was obtained by the Post, that she had been reassigned to another job in the Treasury Department and that her departure was, quote, not my choice. She added that she, quote, never sacrificed the values or character of myself or the organization and always prioritized the U.S. currency program and the value each employee brings to the mission, end quote. Quote, the buck stopped here, she wrote. Solomini did not specify in the email why she was reassigned and did not return calls seeking comment. A 24-year Army veteran, she had been the first female director of the Bureau. Brown, formerly a senior advisor to Beach, has since been named the Bureau's acting director. He did not return messages seeking comment. The Treasury statement said Beach has, quote, never asked staff to print the bill before congressional passage, end quote. The agency declined to comment on Solomini's reassignment. The White House did not respond to requests for comment. Solomini and her staff had consented to another administration request to print $100 bills featuring Trump's signature, according to the four employees. They said those bills, the first in American history to bear a sitting president's signature, are currently being printed at the Bureau's downtown Washington facility. Quote, based on the recommendation of U.S. Treasurer Brandon Beach, Secretary Bessent will recognize the historic achievements of our great country and President Trump by adding his signature to the currency, the Treasury Department said. While no law prohibits printing bills with Trump's signature, U.S. currency experts say that producing a $250 note featuring the president's image would run afoul of current laws. One states only a, quote, deceased individual, end quote, may be depicted on American currency. Another specifies which denominations the Bureau may produce. Larry R. Felix, a former director of the Bureau, said, quote, a $250 note is not statutorily authorized, end quote, without an act of Congress. Quote, the Secretary has to be given authority to do that, he said, referring to Bessent. Alexander, the artist, said he was also told legislation was required. Quote, I've been informed that it has to go through Congress, he said. A second challenge, experts said, is that designing and printing any new note typically necessitates extensive coordination with the Federal Reserve, the Secret Service, and private sector partners. Felix said it took more than a decade to design and produce a $100 note with dozens of embedded security features that prevented counterfeiting. Brown, a Trump appointee who started at Treasury in October, is a former Kansas Republican Party chairman. Beach, who was appointed treasurer in March 2025 and has had direct oversight of the U.S. Mint, is a former Georgia state senator who backed Trump's 2020 election denial claims. He did not respond to messages seeking comment. Quote, these guys think you can just print something overnight and it's going to work in an ATM. It's just crazy, said one of the employees. Quote, it takes years and years and years to produce these notes so they are reliable for the public, end quote. The effort to make a $250 note coincides with the Trump administration's plans to celebrate the 250th anniversary of America's founding starting this July. Trump has proposed building a 250-foot triumphal arch at the foot of Arlington National Cemetery and a Garden of Heroes in Washington featuring 250 statues. Last month, the State Department announced it would begin issuing passports featuring Trump's portrait and signature to commemorate the anniversary, a move that did not require an act of Congress. In February 2025, Representative Joe Wilson introduced a bill that would order the Treasury Secretary, quote, to print $250 Federal Reserve notes featuring a portrait of Donald Trump, end quote. The bill was referred to the House Financial Services Committee, but has not received a hearing. In a statement to the Post, a spokesperson for Wilson's office thanked Beach for endorsing the proposed legislation and said Wilson has spoken multiple times to the committee's chairman about moving it forward. Quote, we can also confirm that both Treasury Secretary Bessent and President Trump have spoken with Representative Wilson about their support for this on multiple occasions, the statement said. In January, Representative Andy Barr posted a photo on X showing him and Beach holding a mock-up of the bill with the colors of the flag and the 250 logo. Alexander, the British painter, confirmed it was a design he had created after receiving Trump's feedback. The Post contacted Alexander because his signature appears below the mock-up design that was provided to Bureau staffers in August. For the back of the note, Alexander said he proposed a theme of women's liberation featuring Betsy Ross, the seamstress who made flags during the American Revolution. Trump's feedback, he absolutely loved it, Alexander said. Alexander said in addition to the $250 note, he is also working on a much larger art project for the America 250 celebration, but has had some difficulty getting regular feedback from Trump since the start of the war in Iran. Quote, you can appreciate all he's got on his plate at the moment, he said. Turning now to the next article from the Washington Post. U.S. and Iran trade fresh strikes as Trump holds to maximum demands. By Natalie Allison. The United States and Iran traded strikes overnight after President Donald Trump insisted he would not agree to a, quote, crummy agreement, end quote, in the negotiations to end the nearly three-month-old war. Iran's Islamic Revolutionary Guard Corps said Thursday morning that it had retaliated against a U.S. attack outside the airport in Bandar Abbas, a city on the Strait of Hormuz, by targeting the U.S. airbase from which the strike originated. Further U.S. attacks would receive a, quote, more decisive, end quote, response, it said, according to state media. Military forces in Kuwait, which host several U.S. bases, said they were responding to, quote, hostile missile and drone threats, end quote, early Thursday. Hours earlier, U.S. forces struck an Iranian launch site in Bandar Abbas after shooting down four Iranian one-way attack drones, according to a U.S. official. The U.S. official said that the drones posed a threat around the strait and that the Iranian launch site was about to launch a fifth. The official described the U.S. action, first reported by Reuters, as, quote, measured, purely defensive, and intended to maintain the ceasefire, end quote. It follows similar strikes on Monday during a ceasefire between the two sides that has looked increasingly shaky. The president used a cabinet meeting Wednesday to insist he had maximum negotiating power with Iran and was not under pressure to make a deal. Quote, we've been doing this for a few months. Vietnam lasted 19 years. Korea lasted 8 years. Afghanistan lasted many years, Trump said when asked what the time frame is for the war ending. Earlier in the meeting, he said, quote, they were all many, many years and we're into it for a few months, end quote. Iran, he said, was, quote, negotiating on fumes, end quote, and had made a mistake by thinking, quote, they were going to outweigh me, end quote, because he would be under political pressure from this year's midterm elections. Quote, I don't care about the midterms. Trump also highlighted the number of U.S. deaths in the war, 13, touting that number has remained lower than in past U.S. wars. Trump said he believed that Iran is, quote, starting to give us the things that they have to give us, end quote, without elaborating. Quote, and if they do, that's great, and if they won't, then the man on my left is going to finish them off, he said, referring to Defense Secretary Pete Hegseth. Even as he reiterated maximum U.S. negotiating positions, Trump pushed up the pressure on his ostensible allies among Arab Straits in the Persian Gulf region, saying that he might refuse a deal with Iran if Saudi Arabia, Qatar, and Kuwait did not sign on to the Abraham Accords, an agreement reached in his first term that aimed to normalize relations between Israel and longtime adversaries in the Middle East. Quote, "I think they owe that to us, to be honest," Trump said. Although the United Arab Emirates and Bahrain joined the accords during Trump's first term, the prospect of other Arab states joining has been significantly dimmed by Israel's war in Gaza. The president also appeared to criticize Oman's negotiations with Iran over possible fees on ship traffic in the Strait of Hormuz, saying that, quote, "nobody is going to control," end quote, the strait, and that it would be, quote, "open to everybody," end quote, under the deal he is pushing. Quote, "Oman will behave just like everybody else," end quote, or the United States would have to, quote, "blow them up," end quote, he said at one point. The effective closure of the strait in recent months has caused a global spike in the price of oil and has driven up gas prices significantly in the U.S. While calling for the strait to be reopened, Trump also declared Wednesday that the U.S. has so much of its own oil that, quote, "we don't need the strait, we don't need anything," end quote. He also said he would not be, quote, "comfortable," end quote, allowing Russia or China to take control of Iran's highly enriched uranium, another proposal that has been floated as Trump has called for the country to give up its nuclear stockpile. He further added that the U.S. is, quote, "not talking about any easing of sanctions," end quote, against Iran or releasing frozen assets before Iran meets U.S. demands to relinquish its enriched uranium. Trump also spoke extensively about his plans for construction projects in Washington, including his effort to resurface the reflecting pool between the Washington Monument and the Lincoln Memorial on the National Mall. Quote, "I love construction. It's very exciting," he said. As they have in other Trump cabinet meetings, department heads lavish flattery on the president. After Trump had talked about the reflecting pool, Hegseth compared the president to George Washington and Abraham Lincoln for his willingness to tackle major problems. The night before, Trump had canceled a trip with his cabinet to Camp David set for Wednesday, citing forecasts of bad weather as the reason he would not make what would have been a rare visit to the rural presidential retreat. The compound in Thurmont, Maryland, the site of historic diplomatic summits and huddles by past administrations ahead of major military action, has not been a frequent destination for Trump compared with other presidents of recent decades. The president convened his national security team at Camp David in June 2025, 2 weeks before the U.S. launched strikes on Iran's nuclear sites. Recent public polls have shown Trump's approval hitting a second-term low as voters have soured on his handling of the economy, an issue that had been a strength for him during his 2024 campaign, and say they disagree with his decision to go to war with Iran. Although Trump and other administration officials claimed over the weekend that the U.S. and Iran were on the verge of an agreement to end the war, there were few signs in recent days that a deal was imminent. A recent Washington Post ABC News Ipsos poll found that the war with Iran remains deeply unpopular with Americans. The war received approval ratings as low as those found during the peak periods of military deaths during the Vietnam and Iraq wars, the poll found. Independent voters' disapproval of the Iran war coincides with Trump's worsening popularity overall. Turning now to the next article from the Washington Post. Ex-CIA official accused of stealing $40 million in gold bars from spy agency by Warren P. Strobel. A former CIA official has been accused of stealing 303 gold bars worth more than $40 million from the spy agency and stashing them in his Virginia residence, according to a criminal complaint and current and former U.S. officials. Prosecutors say David J. Rush of Virginia, described in a criminal complaint as a former senior executive with a

agency. Rush said the funds were intended for, quote, work-related expenses, end quote, according to an affidavit filed in U.S. District Court for the Eastern District of Virginia. A former U.S. official familiar with the matter said Rush worked for the CIA's Directorate of Science and Technology, which develops high-tech tools for the agency's espionage missions. CIA and FBI spokespeople said in a joint statement that on May 19th, the FBI, quote, arrested an individual following a referral from the Central Intelligence Agency. After a CIA internal investigation identified potential violations of the law, CIA Director John Ratcliffe referred the information to the FBI for a law enforcement investigation, end quote. Quote, the FBI is working closely with our partners at the CIA and the Department of Justice as we continue to investigate this matter fully, the statement said. The affidavit by an FBI special agent said that Rush made several requests for gold and cash between November and March. A subsequent search of his government office revealed that only a portion of the currency was in storage there. The CIA could not locate the gold bars or the rest of the currency. The FBI executed a search warrant at Rush's house on May 18th. During the search, FBI agents seized approximately 303 gold bars, each of which weighs approximately 1 kilogram. Based on the current price of gold, the estimated value of the gold exceeds $40 million, the affidavit says. The FBI also seized about $2 million in cash. Quote, finally, FBI agents seized approximately 35 luxury watches, many of which were Rolex brand, the affidavit says. Rush waived his right to a preliminary hearing. He's being held by the U.S. Marshals Service. A detention hearing is scheduled for June 5th. U.S. intelligence agency employees are supposed to be subject to rigorous background checks, including their education, previous employment, travels, and personal associations. The affidavit describes Rush as a, quote, former senior executive service level employee at a United States government agency, end quote, who possessed a top secret secure compartmental information security clearance. According to the document, Rush allegedly misled the CIA, which he appears to have joined around 2009, about his college degrees and military status. Rush, the document alleges, claimed to have a bachelor's degree from Clemson University and a master's from Rensselaer Polytech Institute. An FBI investigation found no record of Rush ever attending either institution, nor any evidence to support his claim that he had been a U.S. Navy pilot. While Rush was honorably discharged from the Navy in 2015, he continued to claim he was in the Navy Reserves, the affidavit says. Quote, since being honorably discharged in February 2015, Rush has claimed 744 hours of military leave on his official timesheet, representing approximately $77,000 in compensation, it says. Turning now to the next article from the Washington Post. Ozempic may be reshaping the brain, scientists say. By Ariana Cha. Ozempic was supposed to be a gut story. Then Allison Shapiro looked at the brain scans. An assistant professor at the University of Colorado, Ann Schutz, she was part of a team studying 13 teens and young women with a hormonal disorder affecting the ovaries who were put on GLP-1 drugs. As part of testing to catalog the effect of the medication on their bodies, Shapiro took snapshots of their brains before and after. She was astonished to find extensive changes. Within only a few months, the brain connections in the salience network, which helps target attention, had multiplied. Quote, we didn't expect to see this effect, and we really don't know what it means, Shapiro said. Ozempic and other GLP-1 drugs were initially understood as a metabolism breakthrough, medicines that act like hormones to control hunger, blood sugar, and weight. But as researchers probe deeper into how the drugs work, early evidence suggests that GLP-1s may also be reshaping parts of the brain. Tens of millions of people are now taking the medications worldwide, turning what began as an obesity and diabetes treatment into what could be modern medicine's largest unplanned neuroscience experiment.

0: experiments. Scientists are studying GLP-1 drugs, medications that mimic the hormones involved in appetite, blood sugar, and digestion, for how they affect not only eating behavior, but also addiction, cognition, neurodegeneration, and even motivation and pleasure. The category includes older diabetes drugs that researchers have studied for decades. Newer medications such as Ozempic and Wegovy, which contain semaglutide, and Mounjaro and Zepbound, which contain tirzepatide, a newer compound that targets both GLP-1 and a second metabolic hormone known as GIP, a distinction some scientists believe may matter neurologically. The emerging research on GLP-1s is part of a larger scientific shift away from treating brain and physical health as separate domains. Increasingly, researchers see them as tightly intertwined. Exercise is associated with sharper cognition, stronger memory, and better executive function across a person's lifespan, probably because it enhances neural activation and plasticity, the brain's capacity to adapt and reorganize itself. Diet exerts its own influence. Eating balanced, nutrient-dense foods has been linked to greater gray matter volume and improved mental well-being. But not all of the reported mental effects of GLP-1 drugs have been positive. On social media and at doctors' offices, some users have reported a type of brain fog, and others something broader and harder to define, a strange emotional flattening. People describe less pleasure, less motivation, diminished interest in hobbies, and even reduced sexual desire. Those accounts are beginning to raise deeper questions about what exactly these drugs are changing. If GLP-1s alter the brain systems involved in reward, craving, and motivation, researchers wonder, where is the line between quieting a person's destructive impulses and reshaping personality itself? The mystery of the mechanism. The hormones and receptors targeted by GLP-1 drugs form a vast communication network that stretches far beyond the stomach. Naturally activated after eating, the system helps regulate hunger, blood sugar, and digestion. But its receptors are also scattered throughout the body, including in the heart and deep within the brain. Scientists are still in the early stages of investigating how GLP-1 drugs affect neural networks. Because the medications are relatively large molecules, researchers remain uncertain how much of them can cross the blood-brain barrier, a protective membrane that shields the brain from the bloodstream. That uncertainty has raised a larger question. Are the drugs acting directly on the brain, or are they reshaping the nervous system more indirectly by reducing inflammation, improving metabolism, and easing stress on the body? Researchers suspect that both may be true. Some studies suggest that drugs help reduce inflammation that can damage neurons over time, while other research indicates the medications may help brain cells survive and function more effectively. One leading theory is that GLP-1 drugs may reduce inflammation in the brain. Researchers think the medications could quiet overactive immune cells that, when repeatedly triggered, may contribute to damage and cognitive degeneration over time. Other scientists suspect the drugs may act more directly on brain cells themselves, helping them function more efficiently and resist stress. Those two effects may be happening simultaneously. Researchers are also investigating whether this process originates in the gut rather than the brain. Naturally occurring GLP-1 hormones communicate with the brain through the vagus nerve, the long signaling pathway connecting the digestive system and brainstem that guides sensations of hunger and fullness. Scientists suspect those same gut-brain circuits may also influence mood, craving, and cognition, rewiring addiction and desire. Long before Oprah Winfrey and social media influencers helped popularize GLP-1 drugs, physician scientist Lorenzo Leggio was studying them as a possible addiction treatment. After seeing a 2013 study in Sweden showing that rodents given a GLP-1-like medication consume less alcohol, Leggio, the clinical director and deputy scientific director at the National Institutes of Health's National Institute on Drug Abuse, replicated the findings and has been investigating ever since. Leggio and his team have built a mock bar where participants are exposed to alcohol-related cues, smells, sights, and other triggers associated with craving, while their physiological and behavioral responses are measured in real time. Participants also move through virtual reality environments, including a cafeteria simulation in which they are asked to choose foods, allowing scientists to study how desire and decision-making may shift under the drug's influence. Researchers have long known that addiction is associated with hyperactivity in brain circuits connected to reward, craving, and reinforcement. Scientists suspect GLP-1 drugs may dampen the brain's dopamine-driven reward systems that determine what feels pleasurable and worth repeating, which could lessen these urges. They are also investigating whether the drugs affect the amygdala, which helps regulate fear, stress, and emotional processing. Eli Lilly, which manufactures tirzepatide under the brand names Mounjaro and Zepbound, has launched a large clinical trial expected to conclude by the end of this year or early next year, examining whether the drug could help treat alcohol use disorder. Several major studies examining GLP-1 drugs on nicotine dependence, opioid and cocaine use disorders, gambling addiction, and binge eating are also underway. Quote, "It's very exciting times, but we don't fully understand how it works," Leggio said. Many patients have described a quieting of, quote, "food noise," the constant mental pull toward eating that many had lived with for years. But the same mechanisms that curb destructive cravings could also suppress healthy desires, a shift some on the medication have reported. Quote, "If you think about it from a survival standpoint, some of the foundational behaviors such as eating and sex could be impacted," Leggio said. Still, he noted, the Food and Drug Administration has repeatedly reviewed available safety data and has not concluded that this is a widespread problem. The cognitive puzzle. The end of 2025 brought a major setback for one of the most ambitious hopes surrounding GLP-1 drugs. After years of speculation that GLP-1s might help slow Alzheimer's disease, Novo Nordisk announced last year that its large phase 3 clinical trial had failed to show the medication significantly slowed cognitive and functional decline in patients. The study was large, rigorously designed, and widely viewed as a serious test of whether GLP-1 drugs could alter the course of one of aging's most devastating diseases. For many researchers, the results appeared to close the door on one of the biggest ambitions surrounding the drug. But deep in the data were hints of hope. Aaron Bernstein, a scientist with the Alzheimer's Drug Discovery Foundation, who was not involved in the Novo Nordisk trial, noticed subtle shifts in biomarkers found in cerebrospinal fluid, including those associated with neuroinflammation and neurodegeneration. The changes were modest, roughly 10%, but enough to catch researchers' attention. The findings fit into a broader shift already underway in Alzheimer's research, a growing recognition that effective treatment may require looking beyond the buildup of amyloid and tau proteins, which has dominated the field for decades. Earlier brain imaging studies had also suggested GLP-1 drugs might slow the loss of brain volume in regions including the frontal, temporal, and parietal lobes, areas involved in planning, memory, emotion, and sensory integration. Now, some researchers are beginning to wonder whether the drugs may still exert meaningful biological effects, but were simply given too late to produce clear clinical improvement. Increasingly, scientists are considering whether GLP-1 drugs might prove more useful earlier, perhaps not as treatments for established Alzheimer's, but as a way to delay or prevent the disease. Ted Dawson, a professor in neurodegenerative diseases at Johns Hopkins University School of Medicine, said similar thinking applies to research about Parkinson's disease. Nearly a decade ago, animal studies indicated GLP-1s could help with Parkinson's, but a recent clinical trial did not show any overall impact. However, he believes it's possible researchers undershot the dose and said there has been talk of testing a higher one in younger patients. The psychiatric frontier. As evidence has grown that inflammation, metabolism, and mental health may be far more connected than scientists once believed, researchers have become intrigued by patients who say GLP-1 drugs appear to ease anxiety, compulsive thinking, and emotional distress. Daniel Drucker, a University of Toronto researcher and GLP-1 drug pioneer who receives funding from several drug makers, said researchers are investigating the medications across a variety of psychiatric and neurological conditions, though none are approved for them. Quote, we have so many anecdotal reports. They were treated for blood sugar and then they felt much happier. Or they took one dose of the drug and their brain fog cleared, he said. Early animal studies and observational human research have hinted at possible antidepressant and anti-anxiety effects, though scientists caution that the evidence remains preliminary. There's also growing interest in schizophrenia. Initial attention focused largely on how many antipsychotic medications cause severe weight gain and metabolic dysfunction, making GLP-1 drugs potentially useful for managing those side effects. But researchers have begun to ask whether the drugs might affect schizophrenia more directly by reducing inflammation and changing how the brain communicates. And as millions of people continue to report brain fog, anxiety, depression, and cognitive problems long after recovering from COVID-19 infection, researchers suspect persistent inflammation may play a role. Large clinical trials are now underway, testing whether drugs like tirzepatide can alleviate those symptoms. And this article continues for quite some more length, so I will move on to the next article from the Washington Post. Trump's approval plunges among his white working class base. Willowick, Ohio. Just outside the bar where the TV warned of rising gas prices, Dottie Serino, 64, predicted that President Donald Trump would figure it out. Quote, he'll get him back down, said Serino, part of the white working class who for a decade formed the core of Trump's base. Annette Dombrowski, a 64-year-old janitor at the same factory as Serino, also voted for Trump. But she was starting to worry. Quote, you could be paying these prices for a while, she said quietly. White voters without college degrees like Dombrowski, who have powered Trump's victory since 2016, are growing frustrated with his second term. In a striking shift, the group that voted to reelect Trump by a huge margin is now net negative on how Trump is handling his job in several polls. They join other Americans across demographic lines souring on the president's second term, especially his handling of the economy. The swing is stark. 54% of white voters without college degrees disapproved of Trump's performance in a CBS News poll this month, up from 32% in February 2025 and 45% in February of this year. It's a sobering sign for Republicans heading into the midterms and working to turn out the voters who carried Trump to victory in 2024. Dombrowski said she believed Trump when he promised during his last campaign to lower prices. She watched excitedly alongside her boyfriend last year as Trump signed one executive order after another. But now her bills for gas, groceries, and other necessities have gone up. Quote, I don't even want to vote for anybody in the next election, said Dombrowski, once a reliable voter in the midterms. Quote, I don't care because they're all crap, end quote. Outside the bar at American Legion Post 678, where union members gathered for drinks, Dombrowski and Serino swapped strategies for stretching their budget at the grocery store. Serino bought in bulk and shopped at Sam's Club. Dombrowski made crockpot meals to last a couple of days. Now, gas prices were adding to their burdens, though Serino noted they were low before the U.S. went to war. She was tired of Trump critics on Facebook, quote, just tearing him down, end quote. Dombrowski tried to avoid politics online. It just causes fight, she told Serino. But she had chimed in recently on someone's Facebook post about grocery prices, noting that they kept going up even though Trump promised to bring them down. White voters without college degrees have been a cornerstone of Trump's support since his 2016 upset victory. He's had to bring jobs back from overseas and reject, quote, globalization, end quote. He said he had hurt Americans, declaring in his victory speech that November, that, quote, the forgotten men and women of our country will be forgotten no longer, end quote. And he promised to crack down on immigration, calling for a wall at the southern border and a ban on Muslims entering the country. His Democratic opponent, former Secretary of State Hillary Clinton, won handily with voters of color and in exit polls lagged a few percentage points behind Trump with white college graduates. Trump won 2/3 of white voters without degrees. Trump posted similar winning margins of more than 30 points with the demographic in 2020 and 2024 and started his second term with their broad approval. Those numbers started sliding early last year, however. White Americans without college degrees still approved of Trump's handling of immigration in the CBS News YouGov poll this May, but the margin had shrunk. They disapproved of Trump's handling of the economy by 22 percentage points, and they were negative overall. White House spokesman Kush Desai said in a statement that Trump, quote, has always been clear about temporary disruptions, end quote, resulting from the U.S. war with Iran, and touted Trump's efforts to lower prescription drug prices, bring manufacturing investments to the U.S., and overhaul immigration. Quote, President Trump delivered historic working-class prosperity in his first term, along with the first drop in wealth inequality in decades. And once these disruptions are behind us, he said to repeat the success in his second term, Desai said. The drop-off in white working-class support could be consequential for the GOP in midterm battleground states like Ohio, where Trump won by 11 points in 2024. Republicans now face expensive competitive races to keep a Senate seat in the governor's mansion. Austin Kaiser, leader with the International Brotherhood of Electrical Workers who lives in Ohio, said other union officials tell him about meetings where members say they regret voting for Trump, frustrated by high prices or setbacks to projects they are working on. Peggy Liff, 57, a welder and three-time Trump voter, remembered having, quote, money in the bank, end quote, during Trump's first term. Quote, prices were down, she said. Gas was low. No longer. Quote, he's concentrating on other things, like overseas, Iran, she said of Trump. He says he's doing it for us, but I don't see where that's happening, end quote. Tariffs were a key part of Trump's pitch to working-class voters, a tool the president said would bring jobs and factories, quote, roaring back, end quote, to the United States. But even some Trump allies balked at the sweeping tariffs Trump announced last year, worrying that escalating trade wars and haphazard changes would hurt the economy. Inflation rose in the wake of the tariffs, and some companies changed their U.S. investment plans. Honda, for instance, announced in March that it was canceling development of three electric car models it intended to produce in Ohio, saying U.S. tariffs and changing policies toward electric vehicles under Trump's administration, among other forces, had undercut their business. At the same time, consumer sentiment has hit record lows as the U.S. war with Iran pushes up gas prices, which experts say could remain elevated for months, even if the two countries reach a deal. Dombrowski, the janitor, barely follows politics. She grew up poor with factory worker parents who taught her that Republicans were for rich people, not families like theirs who struggled and saved money by making their own clothes. But she put her faith in Trump when he ran for president in 2016, opting for an outsider over Clinton in her decades in politics. Now she trusts no one, believing politicians, quote, want your money and give you fake promises, end quote. The musical instrument company where she works, Con Selmer, is shifting jobs overseas, even though the owner, Trump donor John Paulson, has echoed the president's calls to keep manufacturing in the United States. Now their factory in northern Ohio is closing, despite employees' pleas, and Dombrowski, at 64, needs a new job. Turning now to the next article from the Washington Post. Springsteen taunts White House in D.C. concert and promises more pre-election ruckus. By Chris Kelly. Bruce Springsteen and the E Street Band returned to national parks on Wednesday night on the penultimate date of the Land of Hope and Dreams American Tour, an apt venue for a tour that has largely doubled as a political call to action against President Donald Trump and his administration. Quote, if you're feeling helpless, if you're feeling hopeless, if you're feeling betrayed, if you're feeling frustrated, if you're feeling angry, I understand. That's why we're here tonight, Springsteen told the crowd. Quote, we needed to come to Washington and feel your strength and your hope and your faith. We needed to bring to your city some strength and some hope and some faith, end quote. The tour was intended to finish in D.C., but will now end in Philadelphia on Saturday, after an earlier date was postponed due to the NBA and NHL playoffs. But the boss will be back. During his show, the artist announced the first Power to the People Festival in D.C. on October 3rd, exactly a month before the midterm elections, featuring Springsteen, Morello, Foo Fighters, Dropkick Murphys, and the Dave Matthews Band, and more. Springsteen and the band, joined on the tour by former Rage Against the Machine guitarist Tom Morello, played for nearly 3 hours, despite a few rain showers, unspooling the 24-plus set lists that they have performed every night on the tour. Along with hits including Born in the USA, Dancing in the Dark, and Born to Run, the set was heavy on odes to fallen glories, Death to My Hometown, My City of Ruins, Peons to America, Land of Hope and Dreams, American Land, and apropos covers, The Temptations War, The Clash's Clampdown. Springsteen and company also performed songs fitting with the tour's political themes, including American Skin, 41 Shots, a song Springsteen wrote in response to a fatal Bronx police shooting in 1999, and Streets of Minneapolis. The latter, released this year in response to the killings of Renee Good and Alex Preddy, provided one of the night's most striking moments when Springsteen encouraged the capacity crowd to sing along with its Ice Out chant. Let him hear you at the effing White House, Springsteen said to cheers from the audience. It was not the only time Springsteen taunted the White House. After performing House of a Thousand Guitars, a song that describes a, quote, criminal clown who, quote, has stolen the throne, end quote, the 76-year-old sat cross-legged on stage and launched into a 4-minute sermon that touched on the war in Iran, the gutting of the Voting Rights Act, the detention of immigrants, the undermining of NATO, the whitewashing of American history, and Trump's plans for a $1.8 billion compensation fund for his allies. It was a familiar refrain for a tour that has been a direct protest of Trump's actions in office by a man who has long been a passionate opponent of the president and who has endorsed every Democratic nominee since 2004. Last summer, Springsteen opened his European tour by calling Trump unfit. The president fired back, dismissing the boss as a, quote, dried-out prune of a rocker, end quote. After a tour announcement this year calling Trump a wannabe king, Trump called Springsteen a, quote, bad and very boring singer, end quote, and urged MAGA supporters to boycott his concerts. Springsteen on Wednesday night gave few details about the October 3rd festival, which he said would be announced officially on Thursday, but he promised, quote, another night of music and resistance, calling on the crowd to, quote, make a goddamn ruckus along with us, end quote. Turning now to the next article from the Washington Post. These thyroid disorder symptoms are easy to mistake for normal aging, by Ashley Abramson. At 52, Cindy Vogel started to feel more tired than usual. Even after a full night of sleep, her brain felt foggy, and she was so exhausted that it interfered with everyday household tasks. At first, she ignored it. Quote, I thought I was just getting older and things were changing, said the now 53-year-old administrative coordinator from Richfield, Wisconsin. She said she hoped it wasn't dementia, and after expressing her concerns to loved ones, they told her not to worry. She was probably just going through perimenopause. Quote, I even did therapy because my husband thought I was just depressed, but I wasn't, Vogel said. She finally got blood work done and learned that she had Hashimoto's disease, an autoimmune condition that causes hypothyroidism, or underactive thyroid. The thyroid is a butterfly-shaped gland in your neck. It produces hormones that help regulate important physiological functions, including your metabolism, energy, heart rate, body temperature, and mood, said Ruchi Gaba, associate professor of endocrinology at Baylor College of Medicine. When the thyroid doesn't work as it should, either producing too little or too much of these hormones, you can end up with a variety of vague but potentially severe symptoms affecting many different parts of your body and brain. About 20 million people in the United States have thyroid problems, and 12% of the population will develop one in their lifetime, according to the American Thyroid Association. Thyroid dysfunction is much more common, 5 to 8 times as likely in women than in men, and 1 in 8 women will have a thyroid problem at some point in their lives. The prevalence also increases with age. Up to 25% of adults 65 and older may have some type of thyroid dysfunction, although not always severe enough to cause symptoms. While experts say thyroid dysfunction is generally simple to diagnose and treat, it's also easy to dismiss symptoms or blame them on other causes, including aging-related health changes, as Vogel did. Common signs of thyroid dysfunction. Think of your thyroid as your body's speed control. Hyperthyroidism happens when the thyroid releases too much thyroid hormone, which GABA said can cause anxiety, diarrhea, weight loss, and insomnia. Hypothyroidism is the opposite, stemming from too little thyroid hormone. This is what can be easily confused with aging-related changes. It slows down the entire body, said Hadu al-Bahadili, an endocrinologist at WashU Medicine. With hypothyroidism, she said people may experience fatigue, weight gain, feeling cold or sensitivity to cold, constipation, difficulty concentrating, brain fog, and dry skin and hair. As Vogel described, these symptoms can often be debilitating. Quote, I'm a morning person and I had no motivation, she said. I'd get 8 to 9 hours of sleep and by noon I was ready for a nap, and I'm not a napper, end quote. The cognitive effects made it hard to retain information. Quote, I'd have to listen to something 3 or 4 times before I got it, end quote. The most common type of hypothyroidism, al-Bahadili said, is Hashimoto's disease, aka Hashimoto's thyroiditis, which occurs when the body, for unknown reasons, create antibodies that attack the gland, impairing thyroid function. Thyroiditis, or inflammation of the thyroid, can have other causes, including viral or bacterial infections, radiation therapy for head and neck cancers, or certain medications such as amiodarone, which treats irregular heartbeat and contains a large amount of iodine. Quote, it's inflammation that causes a transient increase in thyroid hormone, and as that process resolves, it can lead to hypothyroidism, said Beth LaLand, an endocrinologist with the Froedtert and Medical College of Wisconsin Health Network. Rarely, LaLand said, problems with the central nervous system, such as a tumor in the pituitary gland in the brain, can trigger hypothyroidism. How to know if it's your thyroid or something else? Many symptoms of hypothyroidism come on gradually and might start around the same time as a stressful life event or big change, GABA said. Quote, so people usually adjust to how they're feeling and assume it's part of getting older. Add in the fact that the risk of hypothyroidism increases with age, according to LaLand, and it just makes it even more difficult to sort out what's going on. While the wide range of age-related changes and hormonal shifts can have overlapping symptoms with thyroid dysfunction, GABA said, there are some key differences. You have to think about the patterns to help you realize if it's out of proportion to just aging. Here are a few questions to ask yourself to figure out if your thyroid is to blame. Do your symptoms come and go, or are they chronic? According to LaLand, thyroid dysfunction symptoms are typically persistent, while symptoms due to other issues may ebb and flow over time. Estrogen fluctuations during perimenopause, for example, can cause ups and downs in energy and mood, though these may become more constant as perimenopause progresses. Other age-related factors, such as inconsistent sleep, increased stress, or changes in activity level and exercise recovery, can also cause fatigue and brain fog that varies from day to day. Are you still tired after a good night's sleep? LaLand said thyroid-related fatigue generally causes constant sluggishness. You may sleep well at night but still feel tired and find that nothing helps boost your energy. Hormonal-related fatigue, on the other hand, is often related to interrupted sleep, which Lillian said doesn't tend to happen with hypothyroidism. Other age-related changes, health conditions, and even medications can make you more likely to experience insomnia, which can make it hard to fall asleep or go back to sleep if you do wake up in the middle of the night. Where are you noticing most of your weight gain? Menopause-related weight gain often centers on the midsection, according to Leland, while thyroid weight gain is often more distributed throughout the body. Thyroid problems may also cause a feeling of fullness or visible swelling in the front of the neck, Al-Badidi said. Do you have a higher risk of thyroid problems? Medical history is another differentiating factor. If you're more likely to develop thyroid dysfunction if someone in your family had it, or if you have a personal history of another autoimmune disease. If you think you may have a thyroid problem, or you have other bothersome symptoms but aren't sure what's going on, Lillian suggested making an appointment with your primary care provider. Thyroid dysfunction is generally easy to diagnose with a blood test, and your provider can rule out any other conditions or hormonal imbalances at that time, too. If you indeed have a thyroid problem, treatment is usually straightforward and affordable. Hypothyroidism is usually managed with a daily prescription medication that replaces your thyroid hormone. After more than a year of brushing her symptoms aside, Vogel eventually saw an endocrinologist who prescribed her levothyroxine, a synthetic thyroid hormone. Quote, within 24 hours, I slept through the night, I got up, and I felt I could run a marathon. Now I feel like me again. I can stay focused. It's perfect. Turning now to the next article from the Washington Post. Ex-federal judges ask court to reopen Trump's IRS lawsuit, Probe Payout Fund, by Megan Vasquez. A group of retired federal judges is asking a U.S. District Court judge to reopen a lawsuit President Donald Trump and his family pursued against the IRS over leaked tax records, asking the court to investigate whether an unusual deal to end the case was an act of fraud. The retired judge's filing marks the latest effort to block a deal that is expected to benefit Trump, his family, and his allies. Trump recently agreed to drop his family's lawsuit against the IRS as part of an agreement that establishes a nearly $1.8 billion Justice Department fund to compensate those who, like him, have claimed they have been targets of a weaponized justice system. The Justice Department has said Trump will get an apology, but no money from the fund. As part of the agreement, the IRS is barred from pursuing unpaid tax claims against Trump, members of his family, or his businesses that arose before the deal was reached. The 35 former judges appointed by presidents of both parties wrote in Wednesday's filing in federal court in Florida that the plaintiffs misled the court by not disclosing any settlement in their notice to voluntarily dismiss the lawsuit. Quote, the purported settlement that the parties never placed before this court raises profound questions about the parties' candor toward the court and manipulation of the justice system, which threatens to undermine confidence in the administration of justice, the judges wrote. Trump, his two eldest sons, and his family business filed their suit against the IRS in January, seeking as much as $10 billion in damages for the theft of their tax filings by a former agency consultant, who then leaked them to news organizations. U.S. District Judge Kathleen Williams in South Florida, who had been overseeing the lawsuit, had questioned whether the parties were, quote, sufficiently adverse, end quote, because Trump was both a plaintiff and the president overseeing the agencies he was suing. After the plaintiffs asked to voluntarily drop the lawsuit, Williams dismissed and closed this case, noting that there was, quote, no settlement of record, end quote. The president's attorneys said in court filings that they did not believe their deal with the IRS required judicial approval. The former judges asked the court to utilize a rule that would allow Williams to set aside the judgment and reopen the case for a, quote, judicial review of the extraordinary and historically unprecedented circumstances presented by this litigation and by the collusive settlement that invokes this litigation as the legal justification for its terms, end quote. The former judges argued that Trump and the federal government is improperly using the IRS lawsuit, quote, to allow a commission controlled by the president to dole out $1.776 billion in taxpayer dollars without constitutional or congressional authority, end quote, and to obtain, quote, unlawful private benefits to the president and his family, end quote, by barring any audits of prior taxes. Parties to the lawsuit, the former judges claim, quote, have plainly tried to shield this conduct from necessary judicial scrutiny by short-circuiting, end quote, Williams' examination into whether the lawsuit was, quote, in fact, an actual case or controversy. That'll do it for today. This has been Nancy Griwe reading the Washington Post for this Thursday, May 28th. Thank you for listening.
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1: Welcome to the reading of the New York Times for Tuesday, May 26, 2026. As a reminder, Radio Eye is a reading service intended for people who are blind or have other disabilities that make it difficult to read printed material. Your reader for today is Julie Shaw. We'll start today's reading with the Merriam-Webster Word of the Day. The word of the day is Gordian knot. It is an intricate problem, especially a problem insoluble in its own terms, often used in the phrase, cut the Gordian knot. Now we will read the front page headlines from today's edition. We begin with, even after a Strait of Hormuz deal, moving 1,500 ships won't be easy. Next, how a model for climate migration became a cautionary tale. Next, Pope Leo warns of risks from AI in 42,300-word encyclical. Next, as AI fever rises in Silicon Valley, Pope Leo has a few words. Next, in city at center of Ebola crisis, the virus is far ahead of us. Next, Trump's self-indulgence deepens GOP fears in midterms. And last, 20 years after his film, Al Gore tweaks the climate script. The first article from the front page of today's edition is entitled, Even After a Strait of Hormuz Deal, Moving 1,500 Ships Won't Be Easy. An agreement to reopen the waterway would be followed by a complicated process of navigating a backlog of vessels stranded for nearly 3 months, by Jenny Gross, reporting from London. It is accompanied by a photograph with a small mountain in the background, a body of water in the front with many small boats. When the Strait of Hormuz finally reopens, shipping companies will need to know which oil tankers get to start moving first and whom to ask for the go-ahead. Vessels will need guidance on routes, and there's the question of the potential threat of mines in the strait. The United States and Iran are moving closer to securing a deal to reopen the strait, and captains aboard the roughly 1,500 ships that have been stranded in the Persian Gulf for nearly 3 months are getting ready. But a lot has to happen before they can start moving through the narrow and vital waterway, which carried one-fifth of the world's oil and gas before the war with Iran. Even if a final deal is reached, the pre-war status quo, when upward of 130 ships transited the strait each day, will be perhaps weeks or even months away. That is also one reason that energy prices, which have climbed in the United States and around the world, are not expected to fall fast. Before ships can begin leaving the strait, which is 21 nautical miles wide at its narrowest, companies will need to know how their ships will be prioritized, said Jacob P. Larson, the Chief Safety and Security Officer of the Baltic and International Maritime Council, which represents maritime companies. Ideally, he added, vessels would be asked to follow a speed limit to minimize the risk of colliding or grounding in shallow water. We will need to know which route to take and then, of course, what kind of coordination or permits or whatever would need to be obtained with which authorities, Mr. Larson said. The potential for ships to strike sea mines that Iran is believed to have planted in the strait is a peril. British military officials have said Iran's mines include ones that sit on the seabed and send gas bubbles to the surface, causing serious damage to a ship's hull. Navies, including those of the United States, Britain, France, and Germany, would need several weeks to deploy minesweepers, the International Energy Agency said in a report this month. This risk is likely to keep maritime insurance rates high. Iran has threatened to exercise control of the strait and recently established a regulatory agency to run operations there. Ships that have been maintained by skeleton crews of seafarers, about 20,000 in all, have to be restarted. Drifting in the warm waters of the Persian Gulf, vessels have accumulated barnacles, sea creatures, and algae that can impede navigation. Hapag-Lloyd, the fifth largest container shipping group in the world, has been able to get one vessel out since the lockdown began. That ship required a lot of cleaning, Rolf Haben Jensen, the chief executive, said recently on a company podcast. We also noticed that once we got her out, that the maximum speed she could still achieve was significantly less than normal, he said. Lassie Christofferson, the chief executive of Wallenius Wilhelmsen, a car shipping and logistics giant with one vessel stranded in the Persian Gulf, said it would take at least 30 to 45 days until shipping in the region returned to normal, if everything went as planned. The situation would stabilize only when shipping companies felt comfortable moving their stranded ships out of the Persian Gulf and also sending them into the region to load cargo. Companies will need to determine that their ships will be safe from further conflict. The Houthis, an Iranian-backed militant group that controls much of Yemen, began launching drones and missiles at Israel in 2023, shortly after the onset of the Gaza War. They also attacked ships in the Red Sea, which leads to the Suez Canal, another vital maritime corridor. The Red Sea is subject to fewer attacks these days, but many shipping companies are still avoiding it. The fear of that possibly happening is enough for us not to trade, Mr. Christofferson said. Dimitrios Ampadzidis, a risk manager at Kepler, a maritime data firm, said that even if an orderly procedure for vessels to transit could be set up, traffic would probably recover to only 40 or 50% of normal levels over 3 to 4 weeks. The key question for shipping markets is what comes next, a managed reopening, escorted transit system, restricted passage, or a genuine return to normal operations, he said. He believes the most likely outcome is that vessels will be able to move through the strait but with constraints. They will have limited routes, higher costs to be insured against the risk of war, and longer waiting times, he said. For now, some in the shipping industry are skeptical about the prospects of a deal to reopen the strait. It remains to be seen when it's actually going to get signed and done and dusted, said Amy Daniel, the chief executive of Windward, a maritime intelligence firm, noting the differences between what U.S. officials and Iranian officials are saying. And companies may be wary if President Trump declares that the strait has opened, he said, saying that that had happened twice before. The next article from the front page of today's edition is entitled, How a Model for Climate Migration Became a Cautionary Tale. The residents of Isle de Jean Charles in Louisiana found safety after moving to higher ground, but the experience left some of them warning others facing relocation, Don't Do It, by Scott Dance. The community known as New Isle looks a lot like how things used to be on Isle de Jean Charles, an hour's drive south through the eroding Louisiana bayou. Families from the same native tribe living along a single lane, surrounded by glistening waters full of fish. The New Isle's artificial waterways, though, don't contain the species Amy Handon loved to eat on the island where she lived before the federal government paid to move her. There are fewer bugs, mercifully, far from the marshes slowly drowning into the Gulf of Mexico. But there is also traffic speeding past, and a homeowners association that ordered Ms. Handon and her relatives to stop parking their cars on the grass. She knows she's supposed to be grateful for a free home and a fresh start. Yet a decade into the first large-scale federal experiment in climate-driven migration, she also knows what she would tell other communities facing relocation. Don't do it. This was supposed to be a model, Ms. Handon, age 47, said one sunny spring evening on her mother's porch as her children bought ice cream from a truck. It's not worth it. I wouldn't recommend it to anybody. The resettlement of Isle de Jean Charles, which began a decade ago using a landmark $48 million federal investment, was envisioned as the first in a wave of retreats from the dangers of rising seas and intensifying storms. But even as human-driven climate change accelerates those threats, Louisiana's effort remains an isolated example. In some ways, it's become a cautionary tale. Nominally, it succeeded. 37 families moved to higher ground from an island increasingly surrounded by open water, exposed to rising tides and pounding storm surges. Still, some residents of the New Isle don't see it that way. Many are angry over shoddy construction or that residents had little say in how the money was spent. Funds paid for a community center they don't often use and water they don't want to fish in. A second phase of construction was supposed to house more island natives, but none could afford to build there. Instead, a charity built homes that have sat empty for months. Nations will have to figure out how to get climate migration right. Rising temperatures could force 216 million people globally to relocate within the next quarter century, according to the World Bank. Social scientists have warned that displacement can cause major upheaval with consequences that ripple for generations. One recent study in the journal Nature concluded that sea level rise and erosions are eating away at southern Louisiana so quickly that New Orleans will become an island within decades. Because migration can be so fraught, the authors urged immediate conversations about relocating whole communities. "Time is of the essence," they wrote. "The longer this is put off, the more challenging it will become." Even a decade of planning, though, couldn't recreate Isle de Jean Charles. Early glitches before the move. In Demey Naquin's memory, the missteps started with mountains of plans and paperwork. In 2016, the Obama administration announced a grant to move the community to higher ground. After years full of missed work and school, when high tides covered the only roadway to Isle de Jean Charles, residents, then led by Mr. Naquin's uncle, Albert Naquin, were ready to leave. They had been grappling with the idea ever since a cost-benefit analysis left it on the wrong side of a levee system known as Morganza to the Gulf, still under construction across Terrebonne and La Fourche parishes in southern Louisiana. But that relocation wasn't an easy sell, even with the federal money. Some residents balked at initial demands that they tear down their old homes to get to new ones. Others struggled to understand the complex legal documents presented to them, either because they had never gone through the process of buying a home or because they had limited ability to read and write, said Mr. Naquin, the current chief of the Jean Charles Choctaw Nation, which includes most island residents. The community seemed like an obvious candidate for resettlement, with its relatively small and cohesive population, but because the tribe is not federally recognized, it couldn't receive the relocation grant directly. Instead, money flowed through a Louisiana state agency that eventually sought input from all the island's residents, which also included members of another tribe, the United Houma Nation, and made decisions about the new isle. The Louisiana Office of Community Development led a process that Marvin McGraw, a spokesman, said was built on extensive and ongoing outreach efforts, unprecedented for a project of this scale and scope. It included three workshops where residents worked directly with planners, while a resident-led steering committee convened six times to oversee their work, he said. Eligibility was strict. Only those living on the island when Hurricane Isaac swept through in August 2012 would receive new homes at first. Others might be able to obtain lots and build homes for themselves in later phases. The result was a plan that many in the community considered a list of promises: a health clinic, a market, parks and cultural touches, including a museum and powwow ground. Totally different from the island. Cullen Curoll has a nickname for those early visions of the new isle: Disneyland. "There was never going to be enough money to build it all at once," said Mr. Curoll, economic development administrator at the South Central Planning and Development Commission. The group, one of eight focused on regional planning across Louisiana, took over the New Isle project last summer. By then, residents had already realized that the New Isle wasn't everything they imagined. Since moving in 2022, they had endured multiple leaks in homes, leading to discoveries of pipes that they said appeared never have been properly glued or connected. Initial problems were covered by warranties, through claims that Mr. McGraw said had been resolved, but residents have had to handle other repairs. "When a faulty pipe flooded Miss Handon's closet, the floor damage was never fixed," she said, "nor were the floorboards at her parents' home nearby after water seeped in through the front door." And then there is the help that residents didn't want. They rejected the idea of a homeowner association, but the state established one anyway, now managed by South Central Development. Mr. Curoll said he had sent a few letters to enforce some HOA guidelines, but that officials weren't being too strict. "You want the neighborhood not to fall apart," he said. "You don't want abandoned vehicles. You don't want foot-high grass." The new residents were used to controlling their own turf, though. Keith Brunet said he remembered once wielding a shotgun to block anglers from entering Isle de Jean Charles. So Mr. Brunet, age 50, didn't take kindly to a letter warning him that he needed to clean up his carport. Being here is totally different from the island, Mr. Brunet said. You've got so many rules. They just keep piling up on us. The community filed a federal civil rights complaint against Louisiana officials in December 2023, arguing they unfairly left the tribe out of the process and asking the U.S. Department of Housing and Urban Development to investigate. But nothing changed, residents said, and this year the community withdrew the complaint after the Trump administration's cuts to fair housing and civil rights enforcement within HUD. Mr. Naquin, the tribal chief, frequently travels to conferences focused on what scholars call managed retreat, the resettlement of communities like Isle de Jean Charles away from extreme weather hazards. He has built connections with leaders from threatened communities as far away as Shishmaref, Alaska, and the Marshall Islands, sharing experiences about what happens when land starts disappearing and when governments fail to understand indigenous communities. When he's asked what he's learned, he's direct. They did us dirty, Mr. Naquin said of the way Louisiana handled the resettlement. No other tribe or community should have to go through that. That bayou's not the same. The New Isle community hasn't grown much since the initial move. Island families were offered free lots in a second phase of the community. When none could afford to build there, Jerrica Rote Episcopal Housing Initiative, a nonprofit group based in New Orleans, stepped in to build homes that would be available to the broader community. But they're still too expensive for many Isle de Jean Charles residents. Models are priced at $229,000 and $239,000, with roofing and windows designed to withstand powerful hurricanes, features meant to counteract another surging threat in this part of the country, insurance costs. Because the group built the homes using a separate federal grant from the one awarded to Isle de Jean Charles, though they can only sell them to families making less than 80% of the area's median income, or less than $61,000 for a four-person household. That was a blow to island natives like Cheryl Bouquet, who visits the New Isle at least twice a week to take care of her 93-year-old uncle. She was eyeing one of the Acadian-style homes and said she was already planning Christmas celebrations and promising a room to her grandson when she learned that her combined income with her husband was too high for them to buy it. Now nearly all the $48 million meant to make the New Isle a reality has been spent, but South Central Planning is still trying to build a commercial stretch and attract businesses. Officials sold off some land, raising $1.3 million, and the planning organization could sell more, Mr. Curoll said. I would like them all to feel at home, Mr. Curoll said. I don't know how to create the island. There was hope.

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2: How much are life, liberty, and the pursuit of happiness worth to you? This is the question America's founders had to answer. 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
3: The next article from the front page of today's edition is entitled, Pope Leo Warns of Risks from AI in 42,300-word Encyclical. The document marks a powerful foray by the leader of the Roman Catholic Church into the debate about the misuse or overuse of artificial intelligence. It is accompanied by a photograph of Pope Leo. The article is by Motoko Rich, Elisabetta Povoledo, and Elizabeth Diaz. Pope Leo XIV on Monday set out a sweeping vision for corporate executives, politicians, and individuals who will shape and be shaped by the future of artificial intelligence, warning leaders to safeguard humanity from AI's most disruptive effects. Leo's declaration came in the form of a papal encyclical, an open letter to all people of goodwill that ran to roughly 42,300 words in its English version. It outlined his desire to protect human dignity and agency in an age in which technology threatens to replace humans in many professional and social roles. He presented it alongside Christopher Ola, a co-founder of Anthropic, a major AI developer, in a symbolic gesture of dialogue between leaders of the spiritual and technological worlds. While emphasizing that technology should not be considered in itself as a force antagonistic to humanity, he wrote that the pursuit of greater profits cannot justify choices that systematically sacrifice jobs. Among other things, Leo called for, first, government regulation of the private companies that are driving the development of AI. Next, protection and retraining for workers whose jobs are threatened. Next, education to help students think critically about the technology. Next, action to protect children from violent, hypersexualized, or fake information online that is often generated by AI. And last, safeguards to ensure that humans, not artificial intelligence, remain responsible for all decisions regarding the use of weapons. Above all, he emphasized the importance of retaining a fundamental social role for all human beings. A society that guarantees employment to only a small fraction of the population, despite having a high level of technical development, risks exposing many to forced inactivity, he wrote. This creates a paradox of material progress and anthropological regression that undermines the foundations of a just and stable social peace, he added. Leo, presenting an encyclical to a packed hall at the Vatican, said his views had been shaped by conversations with scientists, engineers, and political leaders. He singled out Mr. Ola, with whom he pledged to work to find a way for humanity in this time of artificial intelligence. "What a great sign of hope it is that in our differences we can listen to one another," Leo said. Mr. Ola, who is not Catholic, praised the Pope's initiative, acknowledging that companies like his own need moral guidance to avoid being swayed by a set of incentives and constraints that can sometimes conflict with doing the right thing. "We need moral voices that the incentives cannot bend," Mr. Ola added. "Today is just the beginning, the start of a long collaboration between those of us who are building this and those who can see what we, from the inside, cannot," Mr. Ola said. Both men spoke, along with a panel of theologians and Vatican officials, before an audience of cardinals, computer scientists, journalists, and diplomats, including Brian Birch, the United States ambassador to the Holy See. Leo had made clear his concerns with AI as early as his

0: second day as Pope just over a year ago, when he told the College of Cardinals that, under his leadership, the Church would address the risks that the evolving technology poses to human dignity, justice, and labor. He has since repeatedly spoken about AI, including during a trip to Turkey and Lebanon, in an address to Catholic University leaders, and even when celebrating the International Day of Mathematics. Last week, the Vatican announced it had created a commission of senior Catholic officials to discuss the challenges posed by AI. Pope Francis, Leo's immediate predecessor, had also warned about the dangers of artificial intelligence and called for the ethical use of technology. Although Leo publicly presented his encyclical on Monday, he formally signed it on May 15th, the 135th anniversary of the publication of Rerum Novarum, or Of New Things, in English, a major encyclical written in 1891 by his namesake, Leo XIII. The Pope's encyclical was timed to prompt comparisons with that earlier document which guided Catholic teaching on how to protect workers after the technological and industrial disruptions of the 19th century. Written amid the upheaval of the Industrial Revolution, Rerum Novarum sought to safeguard the rights and dignities of the working class and became one of the foundational texts of modern Catholic social teaching. It called on governments to save unfortunate working people from the cruelty of men of greed, who use human beings as mere instruments for money-making, even as it praised the discoveries of science. In the new encyclical, entitled Magnifica Humanitas, or Magnificent Humanity, Leo struck a similar tone, warning of the new threat to workers posed by artificial intelligence. Work, he wrote, is more than a way of earning income, but a requirement of the human condition, a normal path toward maturity, development, and personal fulfillment. He called for the protection of employment opportunities and the irreplaceable role of the individual. The encyclical also called for imposing the most rigorous ethical constraints on weapons developed using artificial intelligence, continuing Leo's and the Vatican's long-standing opposition to war. The growing ease with which autonomous weapon systems can be deployed makes war more feasible and less subject to human control, Leo wrote. That, he added, contradicted the principle that armed force should be used only as a last resort in cases of legitimate self-defense. Leo also used the encyclical to apologize for the Vatican's role in slavery. In a section about modern-day slavery, Leo personally apologized for the papacy's failure to condemn earlier forms of slavery and for supporting rulers who engaged in it. An earlier pope, John Paul II, apologized in 1985 for the role of Christians in perpetuating the slave trade, but did not explicitly discuss the Vatican's role. Although the encyclical includes significant references to scripture and religious teachings, the document in many ways reads like a policy paper from a think tank or a lawmaker. Leo wrote in detail, for example, of the importance of protecting children who are particularly susceptible to the warping effects of technology. Psychological and psychiatric literature has documented with growing insistence how early and unsupervised exposure to digital devices and social media can negatively impact sleep, attention span, control of emotions and relationships, especially during the most vulnerable stages of life, at times with tragic consequences, he wrote. Scholars were divided about what effect, if any, the document would have on the technology industry in which rival tech titans are jostling with Anthropic for dominance. Brian Patrick Green, director of technology ethics at Santa Clara University in Northern California, said some technology leaders will have to take it seriously in a sense, partly because it provides them with a moral imperative, even as it recognized their autonomy. The Church, he said, does not claim to supplant the responsibilities of politics or institutions, but offers itself as a foundation urging other institutions to recognize and promote whatever serves the dignity of persons, the vitality of communities, and the common good. Others said that an encyclical's primary targets are the clergy and the faithful. I don't think the tech bros in Silicon Valley will listen that much, said Professor Noreen Herzfeld, director of a program on technology and ethics at St. John's School of Theology and Seminary in Collegeville, Minnesota. But I think within the Church it will be there as a reference for priests and bishops and particularly for those of us who are educating seminarians or young people. Priests can use the contents of the document to guide conversations with parishioners who share their concerns about the technological pressures of modern life, Professor Hertzfeld said. The next article from the front page of today's edition is entitled, As AI Fever Rises in Silicon Valley, Pope Leo Has a Few Words. The American Pope wants to take artificial intelligence down a notch. Is he challenging the tech companies, or will tech take over the papacy? By David Stretfield. Silicon Valley has always had messianic dreams, dating back to the days when computers filled entire rooms. One of the oldest industry jokes has a programmer asking a computer, is there a God? The computer answers, there is now. The Whole Earth Catalog, a proto-hacker compendium of tools that deeply influenced Steve Jobs, proclaimed, we are as gods and might as well get good at it. By investing hundreds of billions of dollars in artificial intelligence, tech leaders are signaling that those early dreams have been fulfilled. Next stop, transcendence. Just as the new religion of AI seemed to be solidifying its control over mankind's destiny, however, a new voice is being heard on the other side of the world. Its message to the tech industry, slow down, elevate the human, machines are not gods. Pope Leo XIV, the first American pope, published with great ceremony on Monday his first encyclical, Magnifica Humanitas, or Magnificent Humanity. The 42,300-word policy statement is respectful and named no names, but is at the heart a sharp...
1: How much are life, liberty, and the pursuit of happiness worth to you? This is the question America's founders had to answer. 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
0: Sharp rebuke to Silicon Valley's assertions that it alone can be trusted to develop the future. AI can be a valuable tool, the Pope acknowledged, but the technology tends to amplify the power of those who already possess economic resources, expertise, and access to data. Without adequate oversight and transparency, he warned, those who control AI will impose their own moral vision, which will become the invisible infrastructure of these systems. That would be bad news, he said. A more moral AI is not enough if that morality is determined by a few. The encyclical is expected to be at the center of the 70-year-old pontiff's reign in the same way that Rerum Novarum, which advocated for workers' rights and a fair wage, was at the heart of Pope Leo XIII's papacy at the end of the 19th century. Released while Silicon Valley slept, Magnifica Humanitas marked the latest effort to shape and possibly restrain the AI boom. President Trump last week came close to signing a measure that would have given the federal government the power to elevate AI models before they were publicly released, then canceled the signing. The same day, California's Governor Gavin Newsom signed a measure to study AI's impact on employment and acknowledgement of the turmoil the companies insist is coming. Elon Musk, who has his own AI ambitions, tried to derail OpenAI, the leading AI company, with a lawsuit, but was thwarted this month on technical grounds. Magnifica Humanitas arrives as a challenge to tech moguls like Mr. Musk, whose power and influence rival such medieval popes as Innocent III. Pope Innocent asserted that the papacy was the sun and mere kings the moon. The latter could not be seen without the light cast by the former. Love him or hate him, Mr. Musk, Mark Zuckerberg, Peter Thiel, Sam Altman, and their peers exert similar influence on our modern kings, which is to say, politicians. The American economy is being propped up by spending on AI. The technology is being deployed in offices and classrooms with dizzying speed and unknown effect. The old religion challenging the new is a dramatic story, the stuff of thrillers. Silicon Valley has encountered little public opposition in its 50-year history. Certainly nothing with the sweep and authority of Magnifica Humildad. Pope Leo is the spiritual leader of 1.4 billion Catholics and instructing them to be cautious or even suspicious of AI, especially if the warning is regularly reinforced among the laity, could put a dent in Tech Global's ambitions. How much influence does the Pope have in our secular Western world? Asked Timothy Ahn, a doctoral candidate at the University of California, Berkeley, studying the development of AI in religious institutions. We're about to see. I doubt that tech executives in Palo Alto are going to be reading this encyclical. In the best-case scenario, said Mr. Ahn, a former seminarian, the encyclical will shape some moral deliberations. Popes have traditionally worked with the long term in mind, and any evaluation of the encyclical's effects is years away. Those who know both Silicon Valley and the Vatican say any expectations of a head-on confrontation, much less a holy war, are misguided. A decade ago, Pope Francis began inviting tech luminaries in for an annual AI conference called the Minerva Dialogues. In any case, if Leo confronted Silicon Valley outright, he would probably lose. The fact that the Vatican unveiled an encyclical with Christopher Olah, a co-founder of Anthropic, the self-styled good AI firm, pointed to the possibility that Leo is trying less to undermine AI than simply participate in the conversation around it. When Francis released his scathing encyclical about climate change in 2015, no oil company executives were invited to speak. Luke Burgess, the founder of the Clooney Institute, which explores how faith and reason bear on technology and innovation, was optimistic that Leo's words would have an effect. This encyclical is a live wire that truly has the potential to change what is getting built in Silicon Valley, said Mr. Burgess, also a former seminarian. It could help to give people a vocabulary to understand a new thing in the same way that Rerum Novarum helped people understand the concept of a just wage. But it won't happen automatically or quickly or easily. The Church is only beginning its work here, Mr. Burgess said. It needs to engage with a powerful counterforce that currently has it outnumbered in both capital and compute. New religion, old religion. 20 years ago, even the idea of a confrontation between a pope and Silicon Valley was unthinkable. But in recent years, tech has moved deeper into matters that used to be exclusively religious in nature. There are widespread efforts to ward off death through various forms of lifestyle hacking. The singularity, the rapturous moment when man and machine merge, is another hot topic. Mr. Thiel, the tech investor, gives lectures about the Antichrist, which he says has arrived in the form of environmentalists. A former Google engineer, Anthony Lewandowski, set up a church in 2017 to promote the realization of a Godhead based on artificial intelligence, closed it, and then opened it again in 2023. Mr. Lewandowski, who was sentenced to 18 months in prison for stealing trade secrets from Google, but was pardoned by Mr. Trump, was ahead of his time. AI is now widely seen in tech and tech-sympathetic circles as quasi-divine. People are so ready to make AGI their god, said Gary Tan, who runs the startup incubator Y Combinator, referring to artificial general intelligence, the next level of AI. John Lennox, the retired Oxford mathematician, wrote 2084, Artificial Intelligence and the Future of Humanity, said, this race for AI superintelligence is to make God and be God. Bill Gates, contemplating the glorious future, said, you can almost call it a new religion. If AI is a new religion or God, that puts it in competition with the old religions and the old gods. And Silicon Valley generally has one response to competition, squash it. Whatever ethical and humanist reasons Pope Leo has to protest AI, he also needs to defend his market share, much the way Walmart had to defend itself against the upstart Amazon. The tech world's initial reaction to the encyclical was muted on the holiday weekend. Jack Dorsey, the co-founder of Twitter, recirculated it to his millions of followers on X. For all the noise over religion in Silicon Valley, Leo doesn't have many faithful there. A character on the satirical show Silicon Valley once joked that Christianity was borderline illegal in the tech community, although the reality is more complicated. Nearly a quarter of San Franciscans are Catholic, a higher percentage than in the United States as a whole, according to a recent Pew poll. But the percentage of the religiously unaffiliated in the city is also much higher. The bottom line is that relatively few tech workers are likely to hear about the Pope's new encyclical from a priest doing the Lord's work. Many AI applications encroach on the traditional human role of the spiritual counselor. The popular app, Text with Jesus, now offers voicemail responses. Bible.ai describes itself as here to simply be a helper, a listener, a friend. Just Like Me offers a Jesus chat box that lauds for its compassionate guidance and unconditional support. People are turning to AI in their darkest moments, said Greg M. Epstein, the humanist chaplain at Harvard and MIT. They're turning to it like an object of worship. But Pope Leo is saying the true source of virtue is in humanity and God. Mr. Epstein, the author of Tech Agnostic, How Technology Became the World's Most Powerful Religion and Why It Desperately Needs a Reformation, said, "The Pope is really doing the Lord's work here, and I say that as an atheist. There are so few institutions left on planet Earth that have the gravitas, the strength, the communal network to take on this phenomenon, which is trying to become inevitable and superhuman. Nonetheless, he fears it may be too late. Big tech is essentially its own religion with its own theology and rights, not to mention its own power and influence," Mr. Epstein said. Pope Leo's encyclical will be automatically viewed as false doctrine. The next article from the front page of today's edition is entitled, "In a City at Center of Ebola Crisis, the Virus is Far Ahead of Us." The deadly virus has spread alarmingly in Congo for months. Only now is the response taking shape, by Declan Walsh. The article is accompanied by a photograph depicting two men in protective coveralls, boots, masks, face shields, and gloves, spraying down a covered market area to sanitize the area. It's captioned, "Disinfecting the public market on Saturday in Bunai in the Democratic Republic of Congo's northeast as part of the response to the Ebola virus's resurgence." Since an Ebola outbreak has declared in Bunai, a bustling city in northeastern Democratic Republic of Congo, global alarms have gone off. Borders have slammed shut. Flights have been diverted as far as the United States, and the Congolese World Cup team is currently in quarantine in Belgium. Yet here in Bunai, at the heart of the crisis, the usual signs of an organized response, large medical tents, medics in sealed white suits and goggles, and patients lying in strict isolation, are not yet in place. Instead, the incipient aid effort is only getting set up. Outside Bunai's main hospital on Saturday, workers hammered nails and pushed up tents a few yards from the main door in a frantic scramble to erect a handful of isolation wards where patients can be triaged, isolated, and treated.
1: How much are life, liberty, and the pursuit of happiness worth to you? 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
0: The virus is far ahead of us, said Ahmed Mahat, a manager with International Medical Corps, which is building two of the isolation wards, and it's spreading fast. The world is playing catch-up in Congo. Caught flat-footed by an outbreak that was discovered disastrously late, perhaps 2 months after it started, the system of international response is struggling onto its feet. Almost nothing was in place when the first patient was confirmed with the rare Bundibugyo species of the virus on May 15th. Shortly after, Mackie Mubavuga, a field manager with the International Rescue Committee, contacted the local health office to see if it had stocks of protective equipment. He found empty shelves. Zero, he said. Everyone was totally unprepared. President Trump's aid cuts exacerbated the crisis, he added. If American funding for Congo had not been slashed last year, maybe the alert would have sounded earlier, Mr. Mbavuga said, echoing a widely held assessment in the aid community. And when larger aid groups sought out local organizations to boost the Ebola response, many were gone, having closed after funding dried up last year. Not only was the virus a rare species with no cure or vaccine and few tests for it available in the field, it enjoyed a spectacular head start over the aid workers who were trying to contain it only a week ago. The World Health Organization estimated that 246 people had contracted the virus, mostly in the area around Bunai and a nearby district. By Sunday, that figure was over 900, Congolese authorities said, and 175 others had died, according to the WHO, an acceleration at such an early stage of an outbreak that experts said was terrifying. Just 10 days since the Ebola outbreak was declared, it is already the third largest on record. Even now, just about everything is in short supply. Congolese health workers treating patients or burying the dead lack basic protective equipment. Supplies of hand sanitizer have run out in the pharmacies of Bunai, and, crucially, only a trickle of tests are being processed every day at the city's government lab. Aid officials briefed on the lab say that it processes about 40 tests most days, and one day managed just 20 because officials ran out of fuel for the generator that powers it. Most of all, aid workers are short on time. Running so far behind the virus, intervention has become less about vanquishing Ebola than about simply trying to slow its steamroller advance across the region. Although the outbreak is concentrated in Ituri, the war-torn province in which Bunai is the capital, it has also been detected in two other provinces as well as in neighboring Uganda. An American official, speaking anonymously to discuss sensitive assessments, said officials deem it highly likely that the virus has also spread into South Sudan. Ebola is a highly contagious disease that spreads through bodily fluids. A family of fruit bats is believed to be the natural host of the viruses that cause Ebola. There have been just two other known outbreaks of the Bundibugyo species, which has a fatality rate of about 40%. This is Congo's 17th outbreak of Ebola, more than any other country since the disease was discovered there in 1976. For Bunai, a lush city on the edge of a sprawling rainforest, the outbreak is the latest of many calamities. I landed here on Friday aboard a plane of United Nations peacekeepers, mostly from South Asia. They are part of a long-standing effort to impose peace on an area where ethnic rivalries and rich resources, gold, timber, and coffee, have brought decades of conflict. Rival militias overran Bunai in the early 2000s, battling for control in fighting that, by 2003, became so intense that France deployed military troops to impose a peace. Now the government is back in Bunai, but the surrounding countryside is controlled by a plethora of armed groups formed mostly along ethnic lines, although one particularly vicious outfit has pledged allegiance to the Islamic State. Those ethnic tensions are likely also to shape the response to Ebola. Two isolation wards are planned for the city, one each for neighborhoods dominated by Hamas and Lendus, the dominant rival ethnic groups. Years of conflict have also frayed communities where conspiracy theories about Ebola hold particularly strong. As aid workers rush to build isolation wards, they are confronting angry mobs who accuse them of being somehow responsible for the virus. In recent days, furious crowds burned down one isolation ward in Rompuara, just outside Bunai, and a second one in Mongbalu, a small mining town to the north of the city that experts say is the likely epicenter of the outbreak. Funerals are a particular flashpoint. In rural areas, people often demand to bury the dead in the traditional custom, which involves much touching of the corpse, even though that is also a perfect way to spread the disease. In Bunai, many are just coming to terms with the growing epidemic. Some residents appear to take it lightly, splashing about in public pools in recent days or meeting with friends at saunas, a popular entertainment. But increasingly, worry is taking hold. On Friday night, Joel Magusa, a 30-year-old doctor, traipsed between pharmacies in search of hand sanitizer. Every shop was sold out. He said he wasn't panicking just yet, but worried about other people and the widespread penchant for conspiracy theories. People don't take Ebola seriously, he said, before vanishing into the night. That's the main problem. The next article from the front page of today's edition is entitled, Trump's Self-Indulgence Deepens GOP Fears in Midterms. The stupid stuff is killing our chances, said a retiring Republican senator, by Shane Goldmacher and Patricia Mezay. A little more than 5 months ahead of the midterm elections, President Trump seems to be focused on virtually anything other than keeping Republican control of the Congress. He endorsed a MAGA challenger over Texas's senior Republican senator, ignoring warnings that he could endanger the seat. He has boasted almost daily about his expensive and expansive new White House ballroom. He has minimized rising gas costs, waving off spiking prices at the pump as peanuts last week compared to what he is pursuing in Iran. And even as he engaged over the weekend in negotiations to end the Iran war that he began, Mr. Trump has made plain that he prioritizes his record abroad above domestic affordability, which he has dismissed repeatedly as a Democratic hoax. For many, a new jaw-dropper came last week when Mr. Trump created a $1.8 billion fund to pay people who say they have been victims of weaponization and lawfare, including those who attacked the Capitol and law enforcement officers there on January 6, 2021. Incensed Senate Republicans, many of whom lived through that day, returned home vexed by a president who appears set on pursuing his personal priorities ahead of the November midterm elections, even if doing so undermines his own party. They angrily abandoned Washington on Thursday without funding the president's immigration crackdown or the $1 billion he wants for his ballroom. Republicans know that their party's fate rests with the president, according to interviews with numerous officials in recent weeks. Yet they also know there is not much any of them can do to make him help them. The president was elected to juice the economy, to bring down inflation, to stop illegal immigration, and to get away from woke culture, said Whit Ayers, a Republican pollster. If his highest goal were to maintain control of Congress, he would not be doing what he is doing. Mr. Ayers called the $1.776 billion fund, the figure is a reference to the nation's 250th anniversary, a whole new level of brazenness. Senator Thomas Tillis, Republican of North Carolina, who is not seeking re-election, spoke out against it, calling it stupid on stilts, earning him a rebuke from Mr. Trump on social media on Friday. The president called him weak and ineffective and a nitpicker. We need Republicans to do well in November, Mr. Tillis replied, but the stupid stuff is killing our chances. Mr. Trump has long been a self-indulgent political leader who trusts his own instincts even when that means veering off message. But in his second term, he has surrounded himself with a senior team of loyalists who mostly acquiesce to his impulses. The institutional guardrails that once kept him in check are weakened or gone, with his cabinet and Republicans largely proving pliant to his demands over the last 16 months. Along the way, the president's overall approval rating has slumped to an all-time low, leaving congressional Republicans alarmed at their fall prospects. A string of wins in GOP primaries in which Mr. Trump helped oust those who have disagreed with him appears to have emboldened him to remain focused on his pet projects, including attacking those he deems insufficiently loyal. Unpopular presidents typically give lawmakers in difficult elections some leeway to distance themselves from the White House. Mr. Trump, though, has demanded that members of his party pull ever closer. On Wednesday, the morning after the primary...
1: How much are life, liberty, and the pursuit of happiness worth to you? This is the question America's founders had to answer. For more than 150 years, America's 13 colonies governed themselves until Britain declared they had no right to self-rule. So ordinary people had to make extraordinary choices and risk their lives, their fortunes, and their sacred honor to fight for independence. And against all odds, they won. And in victory, they built one of the most stable and lasting republics in history. Now, experience the American Revolution like never before, thanks to our friends at Hillsdale College. 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Face the decisions our founders grappled with in Revolutionary America, a Hillsdale Studios film, only in theaters May 31st to June 2nd. 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
0: Defeat of Representative Thomas Massie of Kentucky, a top Republican critic, Mr. Trump singled out Representative Brian Fitzpatrick of Pennsylvania, the only House Republican to survive in a district that Mr. Trump lost in 2016, 2020, and 2024. He likes voting against Trump, Mr. Trump said in an unprompted warning shot. You know what happens with that? It doesn't work out well. Mr. Fitzpatrick, who represents the Philadelphia suburbs, said he would join other Republicans in killing Mr. Trump's $1.8 billion fund. Most reasonable people that view this knows it's a problem, know that it shouldn't be allowed to move forward, he said in an interview on Thursday. He was dismissive of Mr. Trump's comments about him. I've shared with the president, with the speaker, with everybody, that I don't report to any party in Washington, D.C., he said. We've all encountered various personalities through our lives going back to childhood in the schoolyard. There's a right way and there's a wrong way to deal with them. Mr. Trump certainly brings some advantages, including a super PAC with a $350 million war chest that allies are anxious for him to start spending. He has also shown an ability to get out the vote, unlike anyone else, though the party has suffered in the last decade when he was not been on the ballot. But even some of Mr. Trump's Republican allies are growing frustrated by what they see as Trump-first agenda, though most are skittish of openly crossing a president with thin skin and a long memory, according to interviews with multiple Republican officials who spoke on a condition of anonymity to avoid the president's ire. Mr. Trump's influence on those still seeking office was clear in the remarks of the Republican nominee to replace Mr. Tillis, Michael Whatley, whom Mr. Trump had once appointed to a post as chairman of the Republican National Committee. Without hesitation, Mr. Whatley lined up behind the president and his $1.8 billion fund. The Department of Justice under Joe Biden was completely weaponized, Mr. Whatley told Fox News on Friday. It went after the president. It went after his allies. That can absolutely never happen again. Many Republicans have come to accept Mr. Trump's seemingly selfish moves, whether it is his warm praise for Mayor Zohran Mamdani of New York City, undercutting Republican efforts to cast Mr. Mamdani as a scary socialist boogeyman, or his pardon late last year of Representative Henry Cuellar of Texas, helping one of the Democratic Party's most embattled incumbents. In January, Mr. Trump attacked his party's most vulnerable Senate incumbent, Susan Collins of Maine, saying that she should never be elected to office again after she voted with Democrats and a handful of other Republicans to curtail Mr. Trump's war powers after he took military action against Venezuela. It is a remark that Democrats could deploy this fall to depress Republican turnout in a Senate contest that could determine control of the chamber. Taylor Budovich, who was a White House deputy chief of staff for Mr. Trump last year, dismissed concerns that the president was undercutting midterm candidates as needless hand-wringing. People get wrapped around the political axle of what did Trump say today, Mr. Budovich said, ticking through some of Mr. Trump's policy accomplishments, such as last year's tax cuts. The outcome of the midterms will be dictated by the consequential actions that the president has taken throughout the country and around the world. What Mr. Trump has been prioritizing of late, however, has been more than even some loyal Republicans had bargained for. He is the builder-in-chief, plowing ahead on construction of the new White House ballroom, painting the Lincoln Memorial reflecting pool on the National Mall, pressing forward with a triumphal arch to be built along the Potomac River, and transforming a public golf course in Washington into a championship-level course. He is the self-promoter-in-chief, with his administration putting his face inside passports on currency, on banners outside federal buildings, and on national park passes. At the same time, Mr. Trump has been disdainful of discussions about affordability, even as polls show that the economy is the top concern for voters. In the recent New York Times Siena poll, only 28% of respondents said that they approved of Mr. Trump's handling of the cost of living. A remarkable 77% of crucial independent voters disapproved. On Friday, the University of Michigan said that its Consumer Sentiment Index, a survey that dates back to 1952, had fallen to an all-time low. The average price of gas on Sunday was about $4.52 per gallon, according to AAA, up from $3.19 a year ago. When Mr. Trump has waded more directly into politics, it has been to the frustration of many Republicans, including his endorsement on Tuesday of Ken Paxton, the MAGA-aligned challenger to Senator John Cornyn of Texas, whose nomination Republicans have said for months could put the Senate seat in play. Republican officials have warned that they might have to spend $100 million to lift Mr. Paxton, who has been dragged down by past scandals, including his impeachment over corruption charges and a messy divorce from his wife. The primary runoff between Mr. Paxton and Mr. Cornyn is on Tuesday. The combination of Mr. Trump's Paxton endorsement, the defeat of Senator Bill Cassidy of Louisiana in a primary last weekend, and Mr. Trump's insistence on the $1.8 billion fund to potentially benefit his allies have unusually ruptured his relationship with Senate Republicans. It's his decision, Senator John Thune, the Republican majority leader, said at the Capitol last week after Mr. Trump backed Mr. Paxton, throwing up his hand in a gesture of exasperation. But notably, it was those headed to the exit speaking out the loudest. Mr. Thune's predecessor as leader, Senator Mitch McConnell, Republican of Kentucky, even adopted the Democratic line of calling it a slush fund to pay people who assault cops, and Mr. Tillis scoffed at the idea of paying those who assaulted law enforcement. "How absurd does that sound," he said, "coming out of my mouth." The next article from the front page of today's edition.
2: This program is intended for a print-impaired audience and is brought to you by Mind's Eye.
3: Greetings, I'm Sue, and today is May 27th, 2026, and this is the USA Today edition for May 27th, 2026. First article, Canadian travelers steer away from U.S. by Kathleen Wong. The last time Paul Doroshenko was in the United States for longer than a day was more than 9 years ago, and the Vancouverite has no plans to return anytime soon. It was 2017, and Doroshenko, a lawyer, was in Arizona for a trade conference, which happened to coincide with President Donald Trump's first inauguration. Calling himself a close political watcher, he saw the swearing-in on a television in the hallway. Trump's second inauguration sealed the deal for him. Since then, he said, he has felt very concerned by the administration's stance on diversity, equity, and inclusion, a string of detainments over the past year, and rhetoric about taking over Greenland and Canada. All of these things come to play, and it is, in fact, political. But we also hear of Canadians being detained, Canadians locked up in immigration detention, Canadians facing Americans talking about the 51st state, Doroshenko said. It's insulting and offensive, and not the way you treat your neighbor or business partner. It's not that Doroshenko doesn't like his neighbor to the south. He views Canadian and American success as intertwined. It's just that right now, its policies run counter to his fundamental values. Until there's a significant shift, he's canceled all upcoming American vacations. Canadians were once America's largest group of inbound international travelers, but recent data shows the shift as some turn away from the United States based on values and even a weakening Canadian dollar. The decline began early last year. According to Statistics Canada, the number of Canadians returning from the United States in February 2026 was 1.1 million, a drop of 13.25% from 1.27 million in February 2025 and 28.2% from 1.4 million in February 2024. A Toronto University study published in May 2026 analyzing cell phone activity found an even more staggering decrease. Comparing the time frame from April 1, 2024 to March 31, 2025 to the period from April 1, 2025 to March 31, 2026, there was a median 42% decline in Canadian visits to the USA. As travelers from the Great North figure out where to spend their time and money amid rising travel costs, many are choosing other destinations they feel more aligned with, welcome to, and even safer in. Though some are disillusioned with the United States, others forge ahead with their visits. With travelers on both sides of the coin, the bull picture points towards one thing. The USA has slipped as the top destination for Canadians. Skipping the United States hasn't slowed Doroshenko's travels. He's just choosing elsewhere. He traded a trip to Florida for a trip to the Dominican Republic, and his wife and children canceled a visit to Disneyland and went to Europe instead. He has skipped conferences and trade shows in the United States, but will attend an upcoming gathering in Mexico. He has explored more of his home, British Columbia, than he has in the past decade. This summer, more Canadians are leaning into domestic travel, where shorter, closer trips give them more bang for their buck, according to Expedia's Summer Travel Outlook. The most popular domestic destinations for Canadians this summer are Toronto, Vancouver, and Montreal, based on the platform's lodging searches from January 5th to April 5th for travel between June 1st and August 31st. The perennial European locales of Paris, London, and Rome are the top international destinations. As the USA remains overlooked by Canadians, it's also losing steam among all international visitors. According to data from the U.S. Travel Association, overall visitation to the United States by foreign nationals dropped 5.5% in 2025, driven mainly by fewer Canadians. That amounted to a 2.4% loss in inbound travel spending revenue. Canadian travelers spend three times as much on their U.S. trips as Americans do. Homeland Security Secretary Mark Wayne Mullen recently floated the possibility of ceasing customs and immigration processing of international travelers and cargo at major airports and sanctuary cities such as Denver, New York, and Los Angeles in private warnings to travel executives earlier in May. Industry organizations have opposed the proposal. Airlines for America said reduced staffing at major hubs would have a devastating effect on U.S. tourism and the airline industry. The latter half of the year could see some recovery with major events like the FIFA World Cup 2026 drawing more travelers, including a projected 21% increase in Canadians. The Trump administration suspended a visa bond requirement for World Cup ticket holders, but that rebound depends on policy conditions, global sentiment, and geopolitical stability, the organization said in its spring 2026 U.S. travel update. Not all Canadians are staying away from the United States. Some say that they feel welcome and that human connection matters more. Sharon Wickham, who lives in Alberta, continues to visit the USA. She mainly comes to cowboy-mounted shooting competitions with her horses and said she enjoys meeting the like-minded grassroots people. As long as her paperwork is in order, Wickham said, she hasn't had any trouble at the border. Those boycotting traveling to the U.S., I believe, are missing out, she said. Winnipeg-based Carla Foley is another Canadian still sojourning to the United States, mainly as a snowbird, a tradition from her childhood when her family spent half the year in California. She recently spent 3 weeks in Arizona and is headed to New York in June for the kickoff of the FIFA World Cup. Trump's rhetoric about Canada's sovereignty and the trade wars felt disheartening to Foley. She said she could see how it evoked fear among her fellow Canadians, but that was outweighed by her pride for her country. We're very strong, and Canada, to me, will always be Canada. Though she understands how Canadians are divided over the United States right now, Foley, a small business owner, encourages Canadians to consider who is actually affected by boycotting. You're not hurting Trump, and you're not hurting people who have billions of dollars, she said. You're just hurting those little small businesses that relied on you coming down every year to support your little town or whatever it is. She hopes travelers on both sides of the border can look past the politics. I just wish that all the politics on both sides would simmer down. We are each other's closest neighbor. Next article. Steam-powered big boy train starts to chug across the nation. Under wide blue skies, the world's largest operating steam locomotive has begun chugging east toward Philadelphia and the nation's 250th birthday celebrations. Union Pacific's Big Boy is pulling a small train of cars as it heads east of the Mississippi, a rare journey to the eastern United States for the locomotive born to haul heavy materials across the continental divide between Wyoming and Utah. Preceded by the sound of its iconic steam whistle, the 133-foot-long locomotive will make multiple public stops during its trip, time for 4th of July semi-quintessential ceremonies. A steam locomotive is an amazing machine from a bygone era, said Ed Dickens, a locomotive engineer and Union Pacific's senior manager of steam operations. You don't have to be a rail fan for it to capture your imagination. The train is making stops or appearances in Nebraska, Iowa, Illinois, including West Chicago, Indiana, Ohio, Pennsylvania, and upstate New York, before turning south to Philadelphia. Making the trip back west, it will stop in St. Louis and Kansas City, then return to Cheyenne in late July. Union Pacific recommends checking the Big Boy website for specific dates and times and using the steam tracker to follow the train's historic journey. Big Boy already has traveled west to California via Utah and Nevada this year as part of the 250th celebrations. Union Pacific officials say they expect more than 1 million people will have viewed the train in person by the time it gets back to the Cheyenne yards. People viewing the train's May 25th departure from the Cheyenne came from as far away as New Jersey, along with enthusiasts from North Dakota, Colorado, and Nebraska. President Abraham Lincoln created the Union Pacific Railroad amid the Civil War, using its tracks to help tie the new Strait of California to the rest of the Union. Big Boy is the last operating locomotive of a class of heavy engines built to haul military material between the coasts during World War II. Keeping the train, formerly known as 4014, running has been a labor of love for Dickens and his crew. Union Pacific bought 21 of the Big Boy locomotives, with the first delivered in 1941. Unlike modern locomotives that use diesel engines to power electric motors, the Big Boy class was originally fueled with burning coal, which heated up water to make the steam that moved the pistons connected to the wheels. Today, the last remaining Big Boy has been converted to burn fuel oil, although the railroad uses waste engine oil from its traditional locomotives. The train covered more than 1 million miles during its working life and was retired in 1961. Union Pacific bought it back from a museum, and Dickens and his crew spent several years restoring it, in many cases handcrafting replacement parts that were no longer available. Today, because the train is one of a kind, it hauls along a special car filled with machine tools, including a drill press and lathe, so workers can make any necessary repairs along the way. It also hauls a dorm car for the crew to sleep in. Dickens asked that people who come to see the train during its eastern journey stay at least 25 feet back for safety. If you get any closer, the immense heat coming from the steam boil serves as a potent reminder of just how powerful the locomotive is. When people come, they are going to hear that whistle, and chances are they're going to hear that whistle long before they see it. You'll feel the ground rumbling, feel the heat emanating off this giant machine. This locomotive, it does not disappoint, he said. It runs like a Swiss watch. Next article. Court deals blow to Alabama GOP redistricting. The state's new map ruled discriminatory. A federal court blocked Alabama from using its new congressional map on May 26 in a blow to Republican efforts to oust a Democratic incumbent in November's midterm elections. The judges ordered the state to use a court-drawn map with two majority black seats for the 2020 midterm elections, writing that to do otherwise would require Alabamians to cast votes in the 2026 elections under a map tainted by intentional race-based discrimination. Alabama is expected to appeal the decision, which was issued unanimously by a three-judge panel on behalf of the U.S. District Court for the Northern District of Alabama. The panel included U.S. Circuit Judge Stanley Marcus, appointed by President Bill Clinton, and U.S. District Judges Anna M. Manasco, and Terry F. Moore, appointed by President Donald Trump. The ruling comes after the U.S. Supreme Court threw out a Louisiana congressional map in late April that was drawn to protect the voting power of black Louisianans. Based on that decision, the High Court then tossed out an earlier ruling from the U.S. District Court for the Northern District of Alabama that had blocked the Alabama congressional map, ordering the local federal court to reconsider the Alabama case in light of the justice's decision on Louisiana's map. But the district court found on May 26 that, under the new standard from the Supreme Court's decision on Louisiana's map, the Alabama map was likely still unlawful. In 2023, a closely divided Supreme Court backed the lower court's ruling that Alabama's Republican-drawn map likely violated the Voting Rights Act. The 5-4 ruling was authored by Chief Justice John Roberts, who was joined by fellow conservative Justice Brett Kavanaugh. Both voted in the Louisiana case to limit the scope of the Voting Rights Act. Next article, risks persist after California chemical tank blast is averted. The worst threats from a damaged chemical tank in Southern California have passed, with authorities saying a major explosion was no longer imminent, but evacuations are still in place amid continued risks on May 26th. The damaged tank prompted tens of thousands of evacuations near Garden Grove, California, in Orange County, south of Los Angeles, starting on May 21st. The tank, which stores a toxic industrial chemical, overheated and caused pressure to build up. Officials previously have said the crisis would lead to a catastrophic explosion or spill of the roughly 7,000 gallons of methyl methacrylate at the GKN Aerospace Manufacturing Facility. By May 25th, they were more optimistic. The most catastrophic and worst-case scenario was mitigated and resolved, said T.J. McGovern, interim chief of the Orange County Fire Authority, in a news conference on the evening of May 25th. The potential for the most serious crisis was averted after officials discovered a crack in the tank, which relieved significant pressure and the likelihood of a BLEVE, or boiling liquid expanding vapor explosion. The evacuation zone was reduced on May 25th, but still covered about 16,000 residents, the fire authority said. Residents have been displaced from their homes, businesses have been impacted, and I am relieved that many of you will be able to return home, Garden Grove Mayor Stephanie Klopfenstein said. Garden Grove will get through this together. President Donald Trump on May 25th signed an emergency declaration at the federal level. Tens of thousands of residents were removed from the evacuation zone as of the evening of May 25th. As people returned to their homes, the Environmental Protection Agency said it was conducting air quality tests, which so far were in the clear for harmful exposure to residents, federal on-scene coordinator Chris Myers said. Many who were evacuated have been staying at the shelters set up to house the displaced, and some slept in tents or in their cars nearby. They spent their Memorial Day holiday away from home. At Freedom Hall, a structure at Miles Square Regional Park in Fountain Valley, Michael Friedman told the USA Today network he was tired and frustrated after evacuating from his home on May 22nd. "Everyone's doing their best," Friedman said. "They really are. But it's not like being at home." Nancy O'Leary, who lives in a senior facility in Garden Grove, slept near Friedman at the shelter. Despite the situation, O'Leary was thankful for how helpful she said others were. "Oh, you have no idea the friends you make in here," she said. "Sticking together. It's wonderful." Officials said the residents under the most recent evacuation orders live in an area still at risk from the tank. More work will need to be done before the evacuation is lifted entirely, Orange County Fire Authority Incident Commander Greg Covey said. Teams are checking the temperature of the tank every 30 minutes, hoping to confirm a downward trend that would indicate risk is lessening. In the smaller risk zone, Covey said there is still a potential for fire. In the meantime, residents were urged not to enter the evacuation zone and to keep close watch for updates. "Nothing is worse risking and endangering your lives by trying to go back to your home while an evacuation order is still in effect," said Adam Schiff of California. "Don't put your lives at risk, and don't put the lives of first responders at risk by getting in their way." Next article. Justices reject lawsuit over undocumented truck drivers. Florida case among three declined by high court. The Supreme Court on May 26 decided not to hear three significant cases: Florida's lawsuit over undocumented truck drivers, a case on whether the Roman Catholic Church misled donors, and a racial discrimination lawsuit involving the NFL. The High Court rejected Florida's attempt to sue California and Washington State following a fatal crash over allegedly allowing undocumented immigrants who lack training and are not proficient in English to drive commercial trucks. Harjinder Singh, whom the federal government said illegally entered the United States from Mexico in 2018, pleaded not guilty to charges that he caused a crash that killed three people by attempting an illegal U-turn on the Florida Turnpike in August 2025. He has not yet been tried. The case immediately turned into a political battle pitting President Donald Trump and Republican leaders in Florida against the Democratic leaders of California and Washington. Singh had commercial driver's licenses first from Washington and then from California. California's and Washington's decisions to endanger their own citizens is reprehensible, Florida Attorney General James Utmeyer told the Supreme Court in a filing. But commercial drivers routinely cross state lines.

In recent years, Florida has improperly licensed thousands of commercial drivers without evidence that those drivers speak English or meet residency requirements, he wrote. During this year's State of the Union address, Trump urged Congress to bar states from granting commercial driver's licenses to people who lack legal permission to live in the United States. His proposed law would complement regulatory and enforcement changes by the Federal Department of Transportation. Among the strongest critics of the measures are India-born Sikhs, about 150,000 of whom work in the U.S. trucking industry, according to regulatory data. Tens of thousands of Sikhs sought asylum in the United States during the Biden administration, many crossing the Mexican border without advance permission. Florida sought permission to file its suit directly with the Supreme Court under a procedure used to resolve interstate disputes on such issues as water rights or fights over boundaries. In a dissent, Justice Clarence Thomas said the court should have taken the case because Florida has no other means of filing such a challenge. Justice Samuel Alito also wanted to hear the dispute. The Supreme Court also is staying out of a case about whether the Catholic Church misled parishioners about the purpose of an annual collection, passing up a chance to probe the independence churches have from government interference. The U.S. Conference of Catholic Bishops says that autonomy means courts should dismiss a lawsuit from a Rhode Island churchgoer who claims that funds raised by the Peter Pence collection went not to humanitarian work, but to luxury condominium developments and other investments. The suit was filed in 2020 by David O'Connell, who said he donated to Peter Pence because the church said the money would be used to help people in need, including victims of war and natural disasters. Instead, O'Connell alleges, the church knew most of the funds would be invested in ventures like Hollywood movies or luxury real estate, or used to cover administrative expenses. He wants the Catholic bishops to return past donations and to limit how the church describes and uses future contributions. Such disputes are beyond the ken of civil courts, lawyers for the church wrote in the appeal the court rejected on May 26. The religion clauses of the First Amendment ensure churches can decide for themselves, free from state interference, matters of church governance. Religious groups representing Jews, Muslims, Seventh-day Adventists, and the Church of Jesus Christ of Latter-day Saints backed the Catholic bishop's appeal. But a federal judge said the lawsuit raised a purely secular dispute to which the courts could apply neutral principles of law without getting involved in religious matters. The U.S. Court of Appeals for the D.C. Circuit said it could not get involved this early in the lawsuit. Finally, the Supreme Court chose not to address a fight between the National Football League and one of its most prominent black coaches. The move allows Minnesota Vikings defensive coordinator Brian Flores' racial discrimination lawsuit against the league and several of its teams to proceed. Flores, who is black, alleges his race played a role in the Miami Dolphins' 2022 decision to fire him as head coach and in decisions by the New York Giants and the Denver Broncos' decision not to hire him. He also said the Houston Texans stopped considering him for the head coaching job in retaliation for his lawsuit, which has been joined by two other black coaches. The NFL has disputed the claims and said its rules require that discrimination allegations be refereed by the NFL commissioner, so Flores can't sue. The New York-based Second U.S. Circuit Court of Appeals ruled against that position in 2025, saying the NFL commissioner lacks the independence needed to arbitrate disagreements that was envisioned by the Federal Arbitration Act. Indeed, the appeals court wrote, the league's arbitration provision is unworthy even of the name of arbitration. Next article. Iran calls U.S. strikes a flagrant violation of ceasefire. Military cites self-defense in southern Iran. The U.S. military launched new strikes on Iran, threatening to shatter a seven-week ceasefire and derailing negotiations in Qatar just days after President Donald Trump said an agreement was almost completed. The U.S. Central Command said it carried out self-defense strikes in southern Iran to protect our troops from threats posed by Iranian forces. Targets included missile launch sites and Iranian boats attempting to emplace mines. Captain Tim Hawkins, a spokesperson for the command, said in a statement. Explosions were reported in southern Iran early May 26 local time, hours before indirect talks on a proposal to reopen

0: the Strait of Hormuz and end the war were set to take place in Qatar. Iran called the strikes a flagrant violation of the ceasefire and said it would leave no act of aggression unanswered. Iran's Revolutionary Guard said May 26 that it reserves the right to retaliate, adding that air defense units shot down a U.S. drone and fired on another drone and a fighter jet they claim entered Iranian airspace over the Persian Gulf region. In comments posted on his Telegram channel during the annual Hajj pilgrimage, Iranian Supreme Leader Ayatollah Mojtaba Khamenei said, "The clock cannot be turned back, and the nations and lands of the region will no longer be a shield for American bases. From now on, the slogans 'Death to America' and 'Death to Israel' will be the slogan of the Islamic nation and the oppressed people of the world, especially the youth." Just days earlier, on May 23rd, Trump said an agreement to end the war had been largely negotiated. A senior administration official told reporters on May 24th that the framework gave both sides 60 days to reach a final deal. The official also said Iran had committed, as part of the framework, to give up its enriched uranium and never seek a nuclear weapon. The mechanism for turning over the uranium was to be discussed as part of the final negotiations. Trump then laid out an additional condition: that Middle Eastern countries participating in the talks normalize their relations with Israel and join the U.S.-brokered Abraham Accords. Saudi Arabia's longstanding position has been that it would not sign the accords unless there is an agreement on a roadmap to Palestinian statehood. Trump also said in a Truth Social post on May 25th that Tehran's enriched uranium would be immediately turned over to the United States to be brought home and destroyed, or destroyed in place or at another acceptable location with the International Atomic Energy Agency or another independent monitor-bearing witness. Secretary of State Marco Rubio told reporters hours after the strikes that Trump is either going to make a good deal or no deal, and an agreement might take a few more days. Rubio said that the Strait of Hormuz has to be open and called Iran's control over the key waterway unlawful and illegal. Attacks on commercial vessels have continued in the strait since the ceasefire began in early April. On May 26, an oil tanker sailing through the waters east of Oman's capital, Muscat, east of the strait, reported an external explosion, according to a warning from the UK Maritime Trade Operations Center. The war, which began with U.S. and Israeli strikes on Iran on February 28, has caused an unprecedented oil supply shock, pushing up oil prices along with the cost of fuel, fertilizer, and food. Only a few dozen vessels have been passing through the Strait of Hormuz, compared with 125 to 140 a day before the war, about a fifth of the world's oil and liquefied natural gas usually flows through the waterway. Global benchmark Brent crude oil rose almost 3% on May 26 to $98.91 after news of the U.S. strikes. In another indication of the region's tensions, Israeli Prime Minister Benjamin Netanyahu said May 25th that Israel would intensify strikes against the Iran-backed Hezbollah militia in Lebanon. Israeli media reported on May 26th that the military had expanded its ground operations in southern Lebanon beyond the Yellow Line, an Israeli-drawn demarcation line near the border, though the reports gave no further details on the extent of the advance. Israel's military warned residents of the southern Lebanese town of Nabatea to leave ahead of possible airstrikes. Cross-border fighting has been escalating between Israel and Hezbollah, despite the declaration of a ceasefire several weeks ago. Trump will convene his entire cabinet for a rare meeting at the Camp David presidential retreat May 27th as he faces pressure to finalize a deal that ends the war, according to an administration official. Talks also will include the economy, efforts to tackle fraud, and provide foreign policy updates. Camp David often is used by presidents as a venue for diplomacy with foreign leaders. It will mark only Trump's second visit there in his second term. Meanwhile, Americans' confidence in the U.S. economy declined in May as supply chain disruptions stemming from the Iran war kept gas prices high and started to raise the price of other goods. the Conference Board's measure of consumer confidence fell to 93.1 in May, reflecting a dip from 93.8 in April. Next article. Trump honors U.S. soldiers killed in Iran and lays wreath. President Donald Trump honored the 13 U.S. service members killed during the Iran War as part of the traditional Memorial Day observance at Arlington National Cemetery, saying they died to ensure Iran will never have a nuclear weapon. "We lost 13 wonderful souls, wonderful, special people," Trump said on May 25th, after laying a wreath at the tomb of the unknown soldier at the military cemetery in Virginia, just outside Washington. The annual holiday commemorating slain American service members comes as the Iran war nears the three-month mark and Trump touts progress on turning a six-week ceasefire into a permanent peace deal. In addition to the 13 deaths, the war has cost the United States at least $29 billion and greatly disrupted the global energy supply, roiling economies and driving up gas prices and overall inflation. Polling shows most Americans oppose the war. Trump has said the sacrifice is worth it to prevent Iran from obtaining a nuclear bomb. He emphasized Monday that he's determined to prevent a nuclear-armed Iran. "They will never have a nuclear weapon," the president said during his remarks at the ceremony to a crowd that included veterans and family members of slain soldiers, including the family of a soldier who died in the Iran war. The nuclear issue has come up in negotiations over ending a war that began on February 28th. Trump also is pushing to reopen the Strait of Hormuz, through which about 20% of the world's oil is shipped. Trump suggested on May 23rd that a peace deal was imminent, but later said that he told his negotiators not to rush. "Negotiations with the Islamic Republic of Iran are proceeding nicely. It will only be a great deal for all, or no deal at all," Trump said on social media on May 25th. Next article. DNC blames Biden-Harris errors for loss. Party autopsy outlines missteps in 2024 race. The Democratic National Committee released a much-anticipated autopsy on May 21st, explaining the 2024 presidential election loss to Republican Donald Trump that has vexed liberals for much of the last year and a half. The 192-page draft document outlines existing conventional wisdom about the contest and leaves blank entire sections, such as the conclusion. But it does assign some blame, in particular to former President Joe Biden's political operation, for failing to properly set up former Vice President Kamala Harris as the party's standard bearer. Biden abruptly exited the race after a troubling debate performance in June 2025, eventually passing the baton to Harris, who was swept by Trump in every battleground state after a 107-day campaign. The report also dings the Harris campaign for failing to distance the candidate from Biden in light of his unpopularity at the time. And it says both Biden's campaign and Harris's failed to slow down Trump's momentum. There was a decision in the 2024 Democratic leadership not to engage in negative advertising at the scale required, the report says. The supporters of this approach argued Donald Trump's negatives were known, obvious, and baked in, so it would not be a particularly effective approach to engage in negative messaging when the main priority was to introduce a relatively unknown nominee after the unprecedented candidate switch. DNC Chair Ken Martin has been criticized by committee members for refusing to release the post-mortem analysis. He stood by that choice for months, saying it would be a distraction ahead of the midterm elections. In a May 21st Substack post, however, the embattled chair said withholding the document created an even bigger distraction while reiterating it doesn't meet party standards. "I am not proud of this product. It does not meet my standards, and it won't meet your standards," Martin said. "I don't endorse what's in this report and what's left out of it. I could not, in good faith, put the DNC stamp of approval on it," he added. "But transparency is paramount." The report was prepared by Democratic strategist Paul Rivera, who calls out instances where the Biden administration failed to explore and evaluate ways for Harris to succeed. When the White House under Biden instructed the DNC to take the country's pulse before the 2022 midterms, for example, it asked more about how then First Lady Jill Biden could be a benefit. No similar surveys were conducted about supporting Harris, the report mentions. That made the former vice president vulnerable to conservative attacks, particularly on social issues. Democratic pollsters acknowledged, the autopsy says, that Trump's anti-trans advertisements attacking Harris's stance on gender identity issues were very effective. The Trump campaign and supportive super PACs went full throttle against Vice President Harris, but there were not sufficient or similar negative firepower directed at Trump by Democrats, the report says. Several parts of the analysis also discourage a focus on abstract issues and identity politics, saying the best way Democrats can connect with voters are by emphasizing issues such as the economy, disaster relief, and housing affordability. Democrats should engage people earlier and put a greater focus on Middle America and the South, arguing voters in those areas have come to believe that they are not included in the party's larger vision. Millions of Americans are suffering from poor access to health care, manufacturing and job losses, and failing infrastructure, yet continuing to be persuaded to vote against their best interests because they do not see themselves reflected in the America of the Democratic Party, the report says. Very little in the report touches on a policy critique. It is instead focused on messaging. There is no mention of Biden or Harris's position on Israel and the Israel-Hamas war, which ruptured the political left ahead of the fall campaign against Trump. Parker Butler, a former DNC official, was among the Gen Z operatives who led Harris's social media accounts in 2024. He said the examination is wrong about how Democrats should fix their communication strategies, adding that legacy Democratic operatives have failed to reflect on how the party communicates in an attention economy. Instead of an obsessive focus on paid advertising, we need to think about how to aggressively combat MAGA's propaganda machine on social media, Butler said in a statement to USA Today. The report says voters have lost faith in Democratic contenders in the face of misinformation and disinformation because they have proven incapable of projecting strength, unity, and leadership, and voters have drifted away. Starting last year, Democrats have been doing better than expected in elections nationwide, which has eclipsed many ongoing internal debates and disputes about the party's leadership. Martin, the DNC chair, faced intense questions during an April 28th episode of Pod Save America, a liberal-leaning podcast hosted by former White House aides to President Barack Obama. He was pressed about why he backpedaled on a promise to release the autopsy. Besides the autopsy, Martin, who was elected chair in February 2025, has been scrutinized for the party's finances. The committee has about $14 million in cash on hand, but carries $18 million in debt overall, according to the Federal Election Commission. The Republican National Committee, in contrast, has no debts and has about roughly $124 million in the bank. Martin's standing wasn't helped by the fact that the autopsy's author, Rivera, was an ally, which has some top Democrats calling for the chair to step down. Dan Pfeiffer, a White House senior advisor during the Obama administration, said in a series of May 21st posts on X that Martin mismanaged the entire process by choosing an unqualified person to run the autopsy. He said that the fallout is a disaster of the chair's own making ahead of the 2026 congressional races and that he is not the right person to lead the party into the fall. This is the final straw, Pfeiffer said in an online column on May 21st. Ken Martin is not up to the job, and his continued presence is going to make the DNC woefully ineffective heading into the midterms and then the critical 2028 primaries, where the DNC plays a major role. Others in the Democratic orbit contend the analysis shouldn't obscure the goal of winning majorities in Congress. Tori Gabito, a co-founder of Way to Win, a network of Democratic donors, said the autopsy is one perspective, but that committee members already knew what is needed. She said the party must meet voters where they are and rebuild trust with them on the economy and other important issues. The biggest threat to American Democracy isn't an unedited 192-page report. It's the grifters in the White House dismantling our economy, our Constitution, and the institutions Americans depend on, Gavito said in a statement to USA Today. The 2026 election is existential, and any conversation about the future of our party has to start there. Next article. Body of missing college student is found, police say. The body of a Northern Kentucky University student who had been missing for nearly a month was found in a wooded area near the campus, authorities said. Officials indicated that they did not suspect foul play. Murray Faust, 22, was last seen April 27th in the Latonia neighborhood of Covington, Kentucky, just south of Cincinnati, according to the Covington Police Department. Police had issued an alert April 30th and requested the public's help in finding Faust. Faust's disappearance prompted local authorities to launch an investigation and a search. The volunteer-based organization EquiSearch Midwest, Boone County Water Rescue, the Wilder Police Department, and Northern Kentucky University assisted the Covington Police Department in the investigation, police said. Privately organized search groups, which consisted of Faust's friends, relatives, and community members, also searched independently, according to the Cincinnati Inquirer, part of the USA Today network. In a statement, May 24th, the Covington Police Department said Faust's body was found by an independently organized search group in the nearby city of Wilder, Kentucky. Investigators from the Covington Police Department were working with the Wilder Police Department and the Campbell County Coroner's Office to examine the scene. Police said there were no indications of foul play. The coroner's office will determine the cause and manner of death. Police said no additional details would be released until that process is completed. We extend our deepest condolences to the Faust family and their loved ones during this incredibly difficult time, the Covington Police Department said. While we are saddened by this loss, we hope this development can provide the family with some answers and a measure of closure. Authorities urged the public to allow investigators to continue their work and noted that the Faust family has requested privacy as they grieve. At the time of Faust's disappearance, police sought the public's help after obtaining surveillance images showing what the student was wearing before disappearing. We are deeply concerned and our thoughts are with their family, friends, and all those impacted. The Covington Police Department is leading the investigation, and we are fully cooperating and supporting their efforts, Northern Kentucky University spokesperson Corey Best said in a statement at the time. Charlie King, one of Faust's friends, said in a Facebook post that Faust had been on the way to campus from the Over the Rhine, a neighborhood just north of downtown Cincinnati, on the evening of April 22nd. Murray never made it to class and has been missing ever since, King said in a post, adding that Faust's car was discovered in the Latonia neighborhood. Faust's bag was found at the Northern Kentucky University, and police later found the student's cell phone, King said. Friends, family, and members of the local community had rallied online and in person to share information, distribute images, and organize their own searches. Faust was set to graduate from Northern Kentucky University with a bachelor's degree in fine arts May 9th. The Cincinnati Inquirer reported. King said Faust was a transgender man who was early in the process of transitioning, according to the Cincinnati Inquirer. Faust's disappearance cast a shadow over Northern Kentucky University's spring commencement ceremony earlier in May, where a moment of silence was observed. Next article. Schlossberg's lead slips as race for New York's 12th district tightens. Democrat leads on Kennedy connection. New York's 12th congressional district encompasses the heart of Manhattan. There's the gayborhood turned tech haven of Chelsea, Times Square tourist traps, and corporate headquarters, plus the posh Upper East and West Sides, home to the rich and famous. So who could be a more fitting congressional representative for the liberal-leaning, affluent district than a Kennedy? While some early polls showed Jack Schlossberg, grandson of former President John F. Kennedy, leading the crowded field to replace retiring Representative Jerry Nader, the race has become hotly competitive. Ahead of the June 23rd Democratic primary, which will determine the overwhelming favorite in the heavily Democratic district, Schlossberg is far from guaranteed his party's nomination, which once seemed like a foregone conclusion. The candidate enjoyed early media hype and a 9-point lead in late February and early March, according to one survey commissioned by a Democratic opponent. But that lead has slipped. A recent Emerson College polling survey published May 21st showed State Assemblyman Micah Lasher with 22% support and Assemblyman Alex Boris from the other side of Central Park with 20% support. Schlossberg trailed in third with 11%, and George Conway, a never-Trump former Republican cable news commentator, had 10% support. The race features nostalgia for JFK's short-lived Camelot, but also the debates in current Democratic politics, how to combat the Trump administration's sweeping changes to the federal government, declining support for Israel, and a fight for AI regulation. If Jack Schlossberg were not a Kennedy, we would not be talking about him, right? Chris Coffey, a Democratic strategist who supports Lasher, told USA Today. He said the district, which is among the wealthiest and most educated in the country, is likely to see through Schlossberg's thin resume. Where his votes go will decide who wins the race, Coffey said. Schlossberg, 33, is best known for being the tall, handsome son of former Ambassador Caroline Kennedy, President Kennedy's only surviving child. He gained a large social media following for odd antics, such as asking whether Second Lady Usha Vance was hotter than his grandmother, First Lady Jacqueline Kennedy Onassis. Before that, he posted a video of himself riding on a ripstick reciting Lord Byron's lyric poem, She Walks in Beauty. In another, he called his uncle Robert F. Kennedy's failed 2024 presidential campaign an embarrassment. Kennedy is now the Health and Human Services Secretary in the Trump administration. Like many in his family, Schlossberg boasts an impressive academic credentials, including a degree from Harvard Law School, but his work experience is thin. In government, he worked in the State Department while his mother was an ambassador for a few months. He also held temporary jobs in Japan at Rakuten, the e-commerce company, and the Suntory distillery. He spoke at the 2024 Democratic National Convention. Schlossberg's campaign has leaned heavily on reviving his family's legacy as a pillar of Democratic politics with the slogan, Believe in Something Again. But he's also pledged not to take PAC money, saying it inevitably compromises politicians. In addition, he has promised to provide tax deductions for renters. Like many liberal Democrats, Schlossberg has opposed aid to Israel for military offensives. Boris and Lasher both support continued U.S. military aid to Israel in a district that has a large Jewish population. Schlossberg, who is half Jewish, supports funding Israel's defensive Iron Dome system. New York Magazine reported on one of Schlossberg's campaign events, a March Madness watch party that skewed heavily female and younger. Some prominent figures have donated to his campaign, including Saturday Night Live executive producer Lorne Michaels, musician Paul Simon, and former Secretary of State Antony Blinken, according to election filings. He also received the endorsement of former House Speaker Nancy Pelosi, the 86-year-old Democratic icon who met Schlossberg's grandfather. But amid endorsements from public figures, Schlossberg has recently been the subject of critical media coverage from the New York Times that reported high turnover inside his campaign and allegations of erratic behavior. Schlossberg's campaign didn't respond to USA Today's request for interviews. While in the past, Kennedys could cruise to victory in any Democratic primary in the Northeast, like Schlossberg's great uncle Robert F. Kennedy in New York's 1964 Senate race, that may no longer be the case. It's unclear if the Kennedy name will help much. Basil Smickel, a Columbia University professor and former state Democratic Party executive director, said in an email, and in some respects, the dynamics favor the two candidates who already represent the area, Boris and Lasher. If Schlossberg epitomizes the swashbuckling air, Lasher is the archetypical normal politician whose opportunity he would usurp. If endorsements mean anything more, Lasher would win by a large margin. In addition to Nadler, the 17-term congressman, Lasher is endorsed by Governor Kathy Hochul, former Mayor Mike Bloomberg, former Governor David Paterson, and a long list of city and state Democratic officials. Lasher was an aide to Nadler, a state legislative affairs director for Bloomberg City Hall, and a policy director under Hochul before he ran for assembly in 2024. In March, Bloomberg, a billionaire who has spent heavily in local elections, funneled $5 million into the stand for New York's Super PAC for the primary. At a dinner where Lasher entered shaking hands with patrons, he told USA Today that voters wanted someone they could trust to fight President Donald Trump more than the Democratic Party has done in the past. I often say to voters that I meet that the Democratic Party needs to locate its spine, and I want to lead the search for the party, Lasher, 44, said. Lasher said he knows how to use the legislative process to make change, citing past work on public health, immigration, and voting rights. I'm not a tech bro, and I'm not a TikTok influencer, he said, in apparent reference to Boris and Schlossberg. I'm a legislative fighter, and that is the job we are all running for. Lasher has put together a roadmap for Democrats called Project 2026, a nod to the Heritage Foundation's Project 2025 that offered priorities for the second Trump administration. Project 2026 is a playbook for oversight and investigations Democrats could launch if they take control of the House. Meanwhile, he said Democrats need an affirmative agenda for people to believe in, which he said must focus on economic concerns, including housing, child care, health care, jobs, and wages. Voters shouldn't have to choose between experience and know-how and having a fighting spirit, he said. And with me, they don't have to make that choice. In an interview with USA Today over coffee near Grand Central Terminal, Boris, 35, argued his tech industry experience makes him the best qualified candidate. Boris touts his computer science degree, the first of any Democrat elected in the state assembly. He worked at Palantir Technologies before having a fallout over its contract with Immigration and Customs Enforcement. This is a race about who is best fit to serve the voters of this district going forward, not about who comes from the most storied family or the most storied political machine or whoever the establishment is going with, Boris said. His hallmark 2025 Responsible AI Safety and Education Act, the RAISE Act, which requires AI developers to create and publish safety protocols and allows civil action against developers who don't submit required reporting or make false statements, is among the strongest state-level regulations of artificial intelligence. President Donald Trump issued an executive order seeking to override states' AI legislation to make sure the field would be free to innovate without cumbersome regulation. A super PAC associated with OpenAI's leaders pledged to spend millions on attack ads against Boris. Leading the Future, a super PAC funded by tech billionaire Trump donors Mark Andreessen, Ben Horowitz, and Greg Brockman, announced in November it would first target Boris. The Public First super PAC associated with OpenAI rival Anthropic, which has appeared more supportive of regulation, has contributed heavily toward Boris. In a race where we're all promising to fight Donald Trump, Boris said, I am the only one that Donald Trump's mega donors are spending millions of dollars against. Boris said he also sees AI's local harms. The district has a high concentration of white-collar workers, many of whom are at risk of AI replacing many of their jobs, he said. Our revolution, founded by Senator Bernie Sanders, independent from Vermont, endorsed Boris. Joseph Givargasi, who heads our revolution, said the race is a proxy war between factions of the tech industry. Givargasi said big tech oligarchs don't want AI regulation and see Boris as a threat to implement consumer guardrails on an emerging industry. Ultimately, this is about the grassroots versus tech titans, Givargasi said. The level of outside spending, especially from tech interests, speaks to why this is such a significant race. Again, this is an area that we don't have a strong leader in Congress who has shown an ability to hold big tech accountable. Conway, a 62-year-old former Republican lawyer who gained notoriety on cable news and social media as a Never Trump, entered the Manhattan race in January. I just feel that I haven't done enough, Conway, who was married to former senior Trump advisor Kellyanne Conway until 2023, previously told the New York political news outlet City and State. And I think this is a particular moment because so much is at stake really requires people who are very laser focused on fighting autocracy. His focus appears to have been on safeguarding democracy. His campaign website also said Trump has made Americans' lives worse, including with rising costs in health care because of cuts to the Affordable Care Act's Medicaid expansion. Conway's campaign didn't respond to interview requests. New York City Mayor Zohran Mamdani is a Democratic voter in the district. However, he has yet to endorse anyone in the race. That's all we have today. I hope you have enjoyed listening to the USA Today for May 27th on the Talking Information Center.
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0: It is time now to begin the reading of the Wall Street Journal for this Wednesday, the 27th of May, 2026. You're listening to the Talking Information Center. With the Wall Street Journal, we say hello to George and Steve.
1: Thank you, John Shea. It's our great, great pleasure to read for you this morning. We'll begin, as we always do, with the far left side of the front page. This is the What's News column. These are news briefs, probably all of which we'll get to in detail as we move through the paper today. BP removed its chairman, Albert Manifold, after the oil company's board was told that he was verbally abusive and bullying toward employees and had mishandled company information. The UK sanctioned crypto exchange HTX on suspicion of supporting Putin's government, part of a broader crackdown on Russian illicit finance networks. Renewed enthusiasm for chip stocks helped lift the NASDAQ and S&P 500 by 1.2 and 0.6% respectively, while the Dow fell 0.2%. Denver and Honolulu are becoming more accessible to the average home buyer, some of the few bright spots in a still forbidding housing market, according to a report by the NAR and Realtor.com that tracks data through March. Greg Lindbergh was sentenced to 12 years in prison for diverting $2 billion of policyholders' money from insurance companies he controlled and an attempt to bribe a state regulator. What could go wrong? Eli Lilly agreed to acquire three vaccine developers in deals valued at as much as $3.83 billion combined, renewing a focus on infectious disease prevention. The son of Mango's late founder gave up his duties at the Spanish fashion chain days after he was arrested on suspicion of playing a role in his father's death. The lawyer for the former J.P. Morgan Chase banker, who has alleged that a female colleague sexually assaulted him, quit the case before a court hearing. Is this the Wall Street Journal or
2: Inquirer?
1: Today in court. Morning, Steve.
2: Morning, George. Micron market cap zooms up to $1 trillion. Chipmaker's fast rise helped lift S&P 500 and NASDAQ index to records. Article by Jared Mitovich. A potato tycoon who couldn't type was the first to bet big on Micron. Now the rest of the world is catching on. The Boise, Idaho maker of memory chips closed above $1 trillion in market value for the first time, a sign of how even the most basic elements of the AI build-out are getting swept up in the year-long frenzy for semiconductor stocks. Shares of Micron rose 19%, cementing the country's largest homegrown chipmaker as the latest flag bearer of the semiconductor rally. The stock has surged about 80% in the past month. For all intents and purposes, that seems to be unprecedented, said Dana Russo, chief investment officer and a chartered market technician at Potomac. With its dizzying rise, Micron is the 12th U.S. company valued at $1 trillion and the first based in Idaho, cementing the fastest run to a trillion-dollar valuation ever seen. The company reached the threshold only 48 days after it was first valued at $500 billion, according to Dow Jones market data. NVIDIA, the undisputed champion of artificial intelligence chipmakers, took 490 days to pass the same benchmark.